0: be home soon. She's set to continue hosting Jimmy Kimmel Live all this week with guests including Jean Smart, Richard Gadd, Charlie Day, Janelle James, Megan Mullaney, Nick Offerman, and Sean Hitosi. Kimmel will return to his show on September 8th. The next article is titled, Grocery Tips from an Industry Vet. 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Ever wondered how grocery store employees shop for themselves? After earning a degree in nutrition, I worked at a food co-op for 4 years. After that, I was a team leader at Whole Foods for more than 8 years. Though I pivoted careers nearly a decade ago, the tips I picked up during that time still help me save time and money. Grocery prices remain a source of frustration for many shoppers in the United States, but a few simple strategies can help stretch your budget and make trips to the store more efficient. Use these tips to shop like a grocery store insider. Sales tags tell you how much time you have. Many store sales tags have fine print that tells you when the deal ends. Checking this info for items you use regularly is a smart way to maximize your grocery budget without taking up unnecessary pantry space or buying so much it spoils before you use it. 2. End caps and pallet drops often, but not always, offer deep savings. When we built end caps or did pallet drops, these are big displays in the middle of wide aisles, we typically offered the product at a healthy discount to justify bringing in so much of it. Some displays were geared more towards an upcoming season or holiday, so don't assume every large display equals a great deal. 3. Newest product is usually at the back. Grocery stores stock shelves using FIFO, F-I-F-O, first in, first out, which means the freshest products should be at the back. Reaching past the front row for highly perishable items can buy you several extra days of shelf life. 4. Many stores offer case discounts. We go through a lot of pinto beans in our house, so I buy them by the case, which often earns me a discount. To get the deal yourself, you'll first want to verify that your store offers the option. Some do dedicated case slot sales only once or twice a year. Then ask an employee to get you a sealed case from the inventory. That is, taking loose cans off the shelf doesn't count. 5. Unit pricing reveals the better deal. Individually packed snacks and single rolls of paper towels can be convenient, but the per price unit, cents per ounce, also tends to be higher. What you may not realize is most retailers print that breakdown right on the shelf tag, meaning there's no need to open your calculator to see whether sizing up is worth it. 6. 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One of the first things I learned working in grocery is that many private labeled products use the same major manufacturers as their name brand counterparts, but sell them for considerably less. By shopping the store's version of your favorite items, you stand to save significantly without sacrificing quality. 7. 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If you shop the same store regularly, you can save a lot without adding much extra effort. 8. Making your shopping list in logical order saves time. After touring dozens of stores during my time in leadership, it became clear that most grocery stores follow a similar layout. Produce and meat counter first, non-perishable next, and dairy and frozen last. Knowing this, I take a couple of extra minutes to make my shopping list in order that so I don't waste time circling back for things I've already passed. And 9, shopping multiple stores gives you the best of both worlds. Working in both a small co-op and a large natural food chain gave me a first-hand look at how different everyone prices their products. When I can, I go to big box stores or buying clubs for widely available items at lower prices and to smaller markets for perishables and specialty items where the selection tends to be better. The next article is entitled Fast Food Chains Can't Rely on Deals for Traffic by Savyata Mishra and Waylon Cunningham of Reuters. U.S. fast food chains, including McDonald's, that spend the second quarter battling to pull in price-conscious diners, discovered discounts alone were no longer enough to keep them coming back. Value meals and promotions have been the industry's most reliable traffic driver for the past 2 years, as consumers squeezed by inflation sought cheaper meals. But results showed the strongest performers paired bargains with menu innovation, quality improvements, and smoother customer experience. The approach helped chains such as Yum Brands, Taco Bell, attract budget-conscious consumers without resorting to blanket discounting across their menus. Its $5, $7, and $9 meal boxes were a hit with customers, while the chain kept introducing new menu items that encouraged spending beyond the entry-level deal. Value succeeds when it's really clear and simple and does not feel like bait and switch, said Rachel Royster, Director of Strategic Planning and Innovation at Connections, a food service consultancy. Taco Bell reported a 7% rise in same-store sales during the quarter, while global comparable sales at McDonald's rose 1.3%. McDonald's struggled despite its under $3 menu and a $4 breakfast meal. CEO Chris Kamczynski said loyal customers accounted for about two-thirds of the traffic shortfall and blamed execution rather than strategy. Other chains found that promotions did little to offset pressure on lower-income consumers. Wendy's, whose Biggie Bag value meals start at $5, reported a 7% drop in U.S. same-restaurant sales and withdrew its annual forecast, while Wingstop posted a 7.5% decline despite promotions including a $1 chicken wings. Wingstop CEO Michael Skipworth said its sales sagged in urban areas, where households typically face more financial pressure, even as visits climbed as much as 9% in high-volume, higher-income markets. Wingstop's stock has lost more than three-quarters of its value in the past 6 months. The quarter also showed that restaurants do not have to be in the cheapest option to succeed. Restaurant brands Burger King was among the cleverest winners. Executives credited promotions including its $2 for $5 and $3 for $7 offers, alongside broader efforts to improve operations and menu quality for strong U.S. sales growth. Burger King is doing discounts, but not all the time, and when they do, they make it creative, said independent restaurant consultant John Gordon. Domino Pizza has also benefited from value-focused offerings and loyalty initiatives that help drive traffic and support sales. Chipotle delivered strong results while limiting price increases to about 1% to 2%. That is all the time I have today. This is Michael from Talking Information Center. I've enjoyed reading articles from USA Today for you.
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0: All right, let's begin the reading of today's Wall Street Journal for this Monday, the 24th of August, 2026. You're listening to the Talking Information Center, and with the Wall Street Journal, we say hello to John and Steve.
1: Thank you, John Shea, and hello, everyone. Let's start right in the front page of today's journal. U.S.-Canada spiral to a trade war. Carney responds to new tariffs with levies on U.S. saying, "We got attacked." This article is by Amanda Coletta and Gavin Bade. The U.S. and Canada over the weekend swerved into what could become a new and acrimonious trade war. After weeks of marathon talks between trade officials, an agreement was near until talks collapsed in Friday's waning hours, sending U.S.-Canada relations into a tailspin and renewing questions about the future of the three-nation North American trade agreement. Early last week, less than 2 hours before a slate of new U.S. levies on Canadian goods were to go into effect, President Trump announced a deal on social media and a three-day delay to give officials time to complete the details. However, shortly after 11:30 p.m. Friday, U.S. Trade Representative Jameson Greer said Canada walked away from the table and had made new demands without specifying what those were. As a result, tariffs of 50% on $20 billion of Canadian goods, or about 5% of its U.S.-bound exports, went into force after midnight. The two sides blamed each other for the collapse in a trading relationship that involves $900 billion a year. On Saturday, Canadian Prime Minister Mark Carney said the tariffs constituted an attack on Canada. "You're at war when you get attacked," he told reporters, "and we got attacked." He said Canadian officials worked in good faith on a deal, but that the U.S. proposed new terms that were unfair, compromised Canada's sovereignty, and revealed the limits of U.S. commitments to a true economic partnership. Canada, he added, would slap dollar-for-dollar counter-tariffs on U.S. goods such as steel, dairy, and appliances on September 8th. "Last spring, I warned that America is trying to break us so they can own us, and I promise that will never, ever happen," Carney said. "We are keeping that promise. Canada is becoming stronger and less dependent on America." Early Sunday morning, Trump wrote on social media that American farmers had been charged massive amounts of tariffs by Canada, which he said wants the benefits of being a state without being one. Greer said Canada rejected a deal that he said offered it the best treatment of any major exporter to our market. He repeated an oft-made complaint of the Trump administration that the U.S.'s northern neighbor is among a handful of countries that have retaliated against the president's tariffs. A dispute could further unravel already deteriorating ties between the neighbors. Since returning to the White House, Trump has imposed tariffs on Canadian goods, repeatedly questioned Canada's viability as a country, and threatened to make it the 51st state. The threats and economic aggression have infuriated Canadians who've boycotted U.S. travel and goods. Trump turned to the never-before-used provision of a Depression-era law to impose the new tariffs on Canada. He said last month that the levies would be imposed in response to bans from most of Canada's provinces on American alcohol, protections for its domestic dairy industry and quotas, and tariffs on some U.S. vehicles. Many of these measures were implemented by Canada last year in retaliation for earlier tariffs imposed by the Trump administration, including sector-specific levies as high as 50% on automobiles, steel, aluminum, and forestry products. Canadian officials and trade law experts view these levies as a violation of the U.S.-Mexico-Canada agreement, which Trump negotiated during his first term. The threat last month of new tariffs led to a flurry of high-level meetings.

0: 10%, said people familiar with the discussions. But pushbacks from U.S. industry and acrimony within the Trump administration helped derail those aspects of the deal. In particular, some domestic producers of aluminum products argued that while tariffs on primary aluminum could be decreased, the U.S. should maintain 50% tariffs on downstream products made with the metal, people familiar with the talk said. Commerce Secretary Howard Lutnick took up their case internally, the people said, arguing the U.S. should take a harder line on the sectoral tariffs, which his agency administers. Lutnick's involvement in the trade talks worried people in Canada, people familiar with the negotiations said. In the past, he has said Canadians suck and criticized their negotiating strategy. The U.S. then floated proposals that would have maintained high tariffs on some downstream metal products, including those made from aluminum, as well as set quotas for the amount of steel that could come into the U.S. under lower tariff rates. The conflicting proposals led the entire agreement on sectoral tariffs to unravel, the people said. Carney, on Saturday, declined to comment directly on whether Lutnick was an impediment to a deal. He did indicate there were differences in opinion between U.S. negotiators. While the Canadian negotiating team was unified, the Prime Minister said, you cannot say that about the United States administration. Carney detailed several other alleged last-minute demands that he said the country would agree to. They included weakening Canadian protections for the French language and culture and restricting Canada's efforts to strike trade deals with other countries. It's a power play, Carney said, and it becomes a question of sovereignty. Another sticking point was automotive tariffs. The U.S. allows automakers to receive rebates from tariffs for the amount of U.S. content in their vehicles. Canada and Mexico have pushed for those rebates to be expanded to all North American content, but U.S. officials were resistant. And at the last minute, Carney said U.S. negotiators sought to exempt medium and heavy trucks from the auto tariff relief without giving a rationale. That constituted a big change, obviously, he added. It would have made the production of automobiles in Canada more uneconomic over time. In short, Carney said, they asked too much and they offered too little. Sean.
1: Thank you, Steve. Good day to all. Front page, just above the fold, NVIDIA strikes a $6 billion deal to take on China heavyweights. This is by Robbie Whalen. NVIDIA plans to use a $6 billion deal it struck last week to build one of the world's most powerful open-weight AI models, one that would compete with Chinese heavyweights like DeepSeek and Kim K3, according to people familiar with the matter. The chips giant's licensing deal with the AI startup Poolside is also set to present a direct challenge to frontier U.S. AI companies, including OpenAI and Anthropic. Since open weight models are generally far cheaper to operate and allow easy customization. Although NVIDIA counts big labs like OpenAI and Anthropic as some of its closest partners, the move reflects Chief Executive Jensen Huang's efforts to position NVIDIA for success in multiple AI battlegrounds and simultaneously ensuring the company is able to hold on to its dominant market position. Poolside, which was founded in 2023 by Esau Kant, a software developer, and Jason Warner, the former chief technology officer at GitHub, sent a letter to shareholders Thursday, announcing a dramatic restructure of its business. NVIDIA will invest $1 billion in a company at a pre-money valuation of $12 billion. And more significantly, will pay $6 billion to license Poolside's technology and hire the bulk of its engineers. This is according to a copy of the letter reviewed by the Wall Street Journal. Poolside's founders wrote that the NVIDIA deal was meant to secure a future where artificial general intelligence or human-like computer reasoning would not be closed technology controlled by few, but one built by many

0: out in the open. The startup's leadership, including Kant, Warner, and the operations executive Margarita Garcia, won't join NVIDIA and will continue to work on unspecified research projects. The deal was reported earlier by Newcomer, an independent tech newsletter. More than 100 poolside employees, including engineers, will join NVIDIA and will work on the chips designer's Nemotron project, an effort to develop open-weight models that NVIDIA debuted in 2023, according to people familiar with the matter. The poolside engineers will help improve Nemotron's largest and most sophisticated models under the development, these people cited. Although NVIDIA's Wang has also endorsed open-weight models, which can be free to download and allow users to alter them for specific needs, the American AI industry has poured far more resources into proprietary or closed AI models, which don't share their source code or numerical weights with developers. These include startups that have become household names like Anthropic and OpenAI, as well as research arms of established tech firms like Alphabet's Google. The failure of U.S. AI labs to give priority to open source models has created concerns that businesses and countries around the world will turn to Chinese open weight models instead. Over the past 6 months, however, NVIDIA, known best for designing GPUs, the advanced computer processors that have powered the AI boom, has stepped up efforts to develop open-weight models, partly to counter the rapid rise of open models developed in China. In March, the chip giant launched a Numatron Coalition, an association of leading open model developers, including Mistral, Thinking Machines Lab, and Perplexity, that it said will share data, expertise, and computing resources. The same month, the journal reported that the Reflection AI, another NVIDIA-backed startup involved with NVIDIA Coalition, and investors have described as DeepSeek of the West for its sophisticated open-weight models, was in advanced talks to raise $2.5 billion at the valuation of $25 billion. Last month, in his first post on the social media network X, Wang published a letter titled Open Weights and American AI Leadership, in which he argued that whether or not the U.S. wins the AI race will be judged not by one frontier AI model, but by whether the United States builds a strong open ecosystem that diffuses into every sector. When DeepSeek released its first low-cost open weight model in January 2025, it caused carnage in U.S. tech stocks because the investors interpreted it as proof that the Chinese models were on track to match or surpass American AI technology. Venture capitalist Mark Anderson called it the Sputnik moment for AI. The U.S.-China AI war has continued since then, as new players in China have emerged and built open models that trail frontier U.S. AI capabilities by only a few months. They include Moonshot's, Kimi, and Z, AI's GLM family of models, among others, and licensing pool-sized technology and scooping up the bulk of its engineering talent. NVIDIA is betting that it can produce a version of the Nemotron that rivals the best frontier models in the next year. Although poolside and NVIDIA had a long understanding and relationship, the deal comes together quickly only in the past few weeks. NVIDIA made its offer for the investment and licensing deal to poolside around the same time the startup released its latest model, known as Laguna S, which has emerged as one of the most popular open-weight models in the West. Poolside's Thursday letter referenced a failed fundraising effort in 2025 that caused a reckoning for the startup and indirectly led to the deal with NVIDIA. At the end of last year, we had a six-week window in which we raised $2 billion to pay for a 40,000 GB300 cluster coming online in January, the letter read, referring to a common type of NVIDIA server used in model training. We didn't come close to it in time, and we lost the cluster. Poolside leaders said, we dusted ourselves off and went back to work. The letter went on, but soon realized that the company would run out of computing power as soon as next year without access to the capital and data centers it needed. NVIDIA was the perfect partner, Poolside wrote in the letter, in part because it has fewer computing infrastructures or cash limitations. Steve.
1: Thanks, John. From the business and finance section of today's Wall Street Journal, Deere's workers reject contract extension, article by Bob Tita. Members of the United Auto Workers voted down an offer from Deere to extend its contract with the union by 2 years, setting up what will likely be a contentious negotiation for a new contract next year. The farm equipment maker last month offered union members 2 years of 4% wage increases and $3,000 bonuses if they accepted the offer by the end of August. The proposal would have extended the current contract from 2027, when it's set to expire, to 2029. The company said pensions, health care coverage, cost of living wage adjustments, and other benefits in the 2021 contract would have remained unchanged. UAW President Sean Fain derided the unprecedented offer, calling it an effort to avoid the regular collective bargaining process. He said the offer failed to address the outsourcing of work from unionized Deere plants and did not include a plan to call 1,600 laid-off employees back to work. The company failed to make an offer that addressed the issues weighing on the minds of our members, especially job security, Fain said Sunday. We'll see Deere at the table in 2027. Deere officials didn't respond to requests for comment about the vote results. UAW members struck Illinois-based Deere in 2021 for the first time in 35 years. The walkout lasted more than a month. Workers rejected two proposed contracts before approving a six-year deal that included an immediate 10% raise and an $8,500 bonus for each worker. The union in July submitted a counteroffer to Deere's proposed extension. Deere turned down the counteroffer, describing it as costing the company roughly $500 million more than the company's extension proposal. The counteroffer is contrary to Deere's goal of providing continuity and certainty for our employees when equipment demand is down, Deere said. Demand for high-horsepower farm equipment in North America, a market Deere dominates, has fallen precipitously since 2023. Lower market prices for farm commodities and higher costs for fuel and fertilizer have eroded farmers' incomes, causing them to refrain from buying new tractors, harvesters, and other equipment. Deere has continued to generate profits during the slump in the farm economy. The company aggressively lowered costs with workforce reduction and increased profits from its construction machinery line and other businesses. The stock is up 29% over the past year, beating the S&P 500 index. Fain said Deere has put the interest of shareholders and executives' compensation above workers in recent years. They should start by bringing back the 1,600 laid-off workers and guarantee no layoffs in the next 2 years, he said. John.
0: Thank you, Steve. From page A3, Boston bars are taking new measures to clamp down on underage drinking. This is by Greta Reich. When Gavin Holt was called before a Boston municipal court in October over a party that some of his housemates had thrown, he thought the incident would be a mere blip in the first semester of his junior year. The Boston College biology student said he wasn't even present at the party that resulted in noise complaints and disorderly house charges against him and a dozen others. Nonetheless, 3 months and thousands of dollars in legal fees later, Holt acknowledged the event for what it turned into, an extra weight on my shoulders that I was carrying throughout the semester. Holt received a sentence of 20 hours of community service and was required to write letters of apology to the school and the neighborhood. In this buttoned-up Northeast city of some 160,000 college students and strict laws when it comes to alcohol, imbibing underage has long been a point of friction. But lately, those tensions have been brought to a boil as a result of the post-pandemic partying revival. increasing sophisticated fake IDs, and stricter enforcement. According to the Massachusetts Alcoholic Beverages Control Commission, a state agency that supervises businesses that serve alcohol, the number of fake IDs confiscated in the state last year hit its highest levels in at least two decades. Bars have adopted measures to combat fakers. Some establishments near Fenway Park started comparing driver's licenses presented by patrons to the Apple IDs on their phones. Students caught on to this tactic and began changing the name of the devices. Boston criminal lawyer, defense lawyer Joe Serpa, said his caseload has surged in recent years. While most students come up without formal penalties or a permanent record, judges often make a point of scaring the accused individual straight, telling them it's a felony and they could go on the no-fly list, he said. The entire future kind of comes crashing down on them for a minute. Boston has strict laws governing the sale and purchase of alcohol. The local happy hour regulation makes it difficult for bars to discount drinks and precludes them from delivering more than two drinks to a person at one time. The city's liquor licenses are capped at about 1,600 and can cost more than $500,000. If the bar owners let too many fake IDs slip by, that could cost the loss of a license. Serpa attributes the rules to the ghosts of our puritanical past, referencing century-old laws that dictated how to conduct public and private life. Boston saw no shortage of alcohol-fueled revelry during the World Cups when long-standing restrictions were loosened. Massachusetts Governor Maura Healey, a Democrat, signing a bill temporarily extending alcohol last calls to 3 a.m. through the end of July. Some city councilors and state senators are lobbying to make this permanent. To guard against the risk of losing a license, some bars only take Massachusetts IDs, as Scott Ogilvy found out on a trip in April. The 26-year-old was visiting from Scotland to attend a Celtics basketball game with his UK license, got rejected from a half dozen bars in one night. The next night, he came prepared with his passport, but still got turned away by the bouncer at the West End bar's Sullivan's Tap. Ogilvy recalled that the bouncer just said, "Not today. We're not serving you today." Chuck Hitchcock learned the hard way what happens when bar owners don't lay down the law on fake IDs. In 2024, the Alcoholic Beverage Control Commission launched an investigation into his two bars, Two Saints Taverns, finding 9 counts of possessions of an alcoholic beverage by a person under 21 years of age. Two Saints Taverns was known as a go-to spot to get in with fake IDs, according to Northeast student Catherine Severo, who knew of other students slipping $10 bills under fake IDs. This would allow the bouncers to be seen on camera checking IDs even while letting people slip past anyway. While Hitchcock required use of fake ID scanners, he said he couldn't control all of his employees and that the bouncer who let in patrons with fake IDs were fired. Hitchcock added that it has gotten easier to get realistic fake IDs, just a mouse click away and a Bitcoin payment, and that has put an impossible onus on the bars to spot dupes. Two Saints Taverns shut its doors this spring after Hitchcock decided not to renew the lease because of increased insurance costs. His newest venture is Family Restaurant. It is, he said, an attempt to get away from the possibility of underage students. Steve?
1: Inside Tech's frantic race to quell the growing public backlash to AI. Article by Isabella Simonetti and Megan Bobrowski. In July, about 1,000 Georgia residents gathered at the Effingham County College and Career Academy to hear about what OpenAI could do for them. A day earlier, the artificial intelligence company had announced plans to build a new data center in the area near Savannah. The event was billed as an open house where concerned locals could get their questions answered. On their way in, Attendees filed past protesters holding signs that read, "I didn't vote for AI," and "You can't drink data." Inside, OpenAI employees staffed booths offering information about the planned data center. There were QR codes linking to a job board, along with posters showing what the facility might look like. There was a taco bar. There was also richer fare on offer. In announcing the project, the company pledged to invest $80 million in the community and provide as much as $71 million in coding credits to local students. Chris Lahanes, OpenAI's chief global affairs officer, said hosting an open house was an important piece of winning community buy-in. "People really do want to know, like, are my electricity bills going to go up or not? Is this going to impact my water supply? Am I going to pay more or less in taxes?" Open houses, multi-million dollar community pledges, free tacos, none of that used to be norm for an industry that could rely on speed, confidentiality, and political connections to get gigantic computing facilities approved and built on favorable terms. That is rapidly changing in the face of volcanic grassroots backlash that threatens the foundations of the AI boom. The powerful tech companies behind the AI infrastructure build-out are putting on a full-court press to solve a public relations crisis that has been derailing projects and scaring off political allies, fearful of getting caught up in the blast radius. They are changing how they negotiate data center deals, adding sweetness such as jobs, guarantees, and clean water investments. They are touting the way data centers are shifting tax burdens off nearby households in some cases. Meanwhile, the top executives are increasingly talking about AI in ways that emphasize potential broad-based economic opportunity rather than job displacement or other scary scenarios. Earlier in August, Meta Platforms announced a $1 billion Future is for Everyone fund to pour money into the communities where Meta has data centers. The company is planning up to $145 billion in capital spending this year, largely to build out AI infrastructures. In a sprawling 6,500-word essay, Meta Chief Executive Mark Zuckerberg pointed to the experience of Richard Parish, Louisiana, where sales tax collections juiced by construction of the company's Hyperion data center led to teachers receiving bonuses of as much as $50,000. In an interview, Lindsay Ellen, a vice president of public policy at Meta, said the company's new investment from the $1 billion fund will look different in each community. She said Meta plans to sit down with school superintendents and police chiefs to see what might be financially beneficial to them. "There's an opportunity to think about how we're showing up and being a good partner. We need to do that on a scale we haven't done before," she said. Meta previously doled out roughly $94 million through a prior community grant program. In his essay, Zuckerberg also promised that Meta data centers were committed to being water positive, meaning the company would restore more water than it uses in those communities by 2030. In high water stress areas, Zuckerberg said his company's goal was to restore 200% of the water it uses. Water needed for chip cooling systems has been a rallying point for data center opposition, although proponents note that newer systems require dramatically less water or use air cooling. The company also launched a workforce academy program to train skilled laborers. The free 5-week course guarantees graduates a job at a Meta data center construction site. Data centers have rapidly become one of the most salient issues in politics, with 71% of Americans saying they would oppose the construction of one in their local area, according to Gallup. The first quarter of 2026 saw the largest single-quarter concentration of blocked and delayed data center projects on record, according to Data Center Watch, a research project backed by AI safety company 10A Labs. In July, New York Governor Kathy Hochul ordered a temporary ban on large data center construction. Pennsylvania Governor Josh Shapiro last Tuesday, signed an executive order placing strict guardrails on new data centers. "The politics of data centers have become more prominent and unambiguous across the country," said Microsoft Vice Chair and President Brad Smith. In an interview, Smith said Microsoft executives recognize the need for a more community-focused approach to building data centers after seeing the issue prove pivotal in elections last November, including New Jersey's gubernatorial race, where Democrat Mikey Sherrill campaigned heavily on the price of electricity, and won. As soon as, especially, the New Jersey race was over, it was clear that this was on a different trajectory, he said. 2 months later, Microsoft announced a series of commitments around electricity, water use, jobs, and taxes. Data center opponents frequently cite rising electricity prices, environmental impacts, and noise as grounds for fighting new projects. And some also oppose the development of AI itself, believing it will wipe out large numbers of jobs or otherwise degrade society. Clifford Young, the chair of Ipsos Public Affairs, said data centers' backlash is feeding off a broader-based belief that the system is broken and no longer working for the average person. It's become, I would say, even a poster child for it. Non-disclosure agreements between data center developers and local governments have been a particular lightning rod for the industry, drawing condemnation from activists who say tech companies employ them to get projects approved without a chance for local opposition. In March, Microsoft announced its decision to end the use of non-disclosure agreements with local governments in communities where it is looking to build. In Gilroy, California, many residents learned of a $2 billion Amazon.com data center after construction had already begun. The Wall Street Journal reported, after an outcry, the company met with a number of local residents and hosted its own open house. Roger Winner, Vice President of Economic Development at Amazon Web Services, said. Winner said Amazon has contributed more than $1 billion to support community partners and organizations around the world, helping to address the most critical needs and make a lasting impact in the last 3 years. Amazon said that the Gilroy project went through a multi-year approval process, including public notices and periods for public comment. John.
0: Thank you, Steve. From the Business and Finance section, B1, page B1, this is Walter's lieutenant was integral to lending machine. This is by Justin Bauer, Joe Wallace, and Margot Patrick. A longtime lieutenant of Mark Walter played a key role in striking the complex financial deals in the Dodgers owner's sprawling business empire that have drawn scrutiny from federal investigators, according to the people familiar with the matter. Authorities are examining loans that the Walter-controlled insurers made that ultimately helped fund other businesses he controlled, and they are seeking to determine whether he committed fraud by concealing the connections among them. The Wall Street Journal reported, playing a key part for those transactions were four businesses that served as intermediaries between the insurers and the other Walter entities that received the loans. Inside Walter's conglomerate, Two Global, a conduit between both sides of the transactions, was Rich Moore. People familiar with the matter said, Moore and his team arranged for the four businesses to set up entities for the financings, and he was often the one those businesses called with questions, people stated. To the insurance side, it was Moore, and others were presented the loans that were made to those entities, the people said. Those within Walter's orbit considered Moore, who has worked for three different Walter businesses in his 18-year association with the billionaire, the details man and the executor of the loans, the people stated. Moore didn't respond to requests for comment. Lending to affiliate entities, those with ties to the insurer's owner, is allowed as long as the loans are disclosed and don't exceed certain limits. Walter's system is based by federal prosecutors and the Securities and Exchange Commission, including whether the connections were properly disclosed. It wasn't clear whether Moore was responsible for disclosing the Walter connection in the deals. Internal reviews by Walter's insurance companies, Delaware Life and Clear Springs Life and Annuity, found that some $20 billion in private credit deals weren't properly disclosed to the regulators as being sent to borrowers ultimately linked to Walter. Those loans passed through entities controlled by four businesses, ABS Capital, Amistad Financial, Bradford Allen, and Hudson Trading. The federal prosecutors have zeroed in on the journal reported. The separate insurer that is owned by Amistad named Exec Trust also lent large sums to vehicles tied to other three intermediaries, according to corporate filings. According to this LinkedIn profile, Moore joined Walter's financial firm, Guggenheim Partners, in 2008. He spent nearly 14 years there before heading to Group 1001, the subsidiary that oversees Walter's two insurers. In early 2023, he became executive vice president of Two Global, the conglomerate Walter had just launched to hold his stakes in Guggenheim businesses, as well as his portfolio of professional sports and technology investments. TWG declined to comment. Previously, the firm has said that we have acted in good faith and insinuations that we have in any way attempted to circumvent our obligations is simply false. Walter's TWG is now racing to shrink the last affiliated loans that appear on his insurer's books. The last week, TWG said it would swap in $6.5 billion of unaffiliated assets to help bring the numbers down. Walter struck a deal to sell his stake in the LA Lakers, and he is in talks to unload his investment in another sport property, Chelsea, the English soccer club. The fallout from the federal investigation has now spread to other entities with ties to Walter's empire. Traders sold down debt issued by Guggenheim, Walter's financial firm, and Sammons, an insurance company and early Walter backer that still holds a stake in Guggenheim Capital. Shares of Caravana, a Walter's investment, fell sharply before recovering. Regulatory filings show he pledged out most of the stake in financial deals. Walter, Moore, and TWG followed a pattern with the lending that went through various stages, people stated. The intermediary firms would be asked to participate in the deal with the opportunity to make money on the spread between the interest they received from the borrowers and what they paid to insurance. In some cases, once an agreement was in place, Franklin Monroe, a Chicago-based investment firm connected to Walter, handled the paperwork, the people stated. Its employees reached out with the documents to sign and instructions on what to do next. When questions came up, Moore was viewed as an authority who could answer. Representatives from Franklin Moore didn't respond to requests for comment. The four businesses received the loans in LLCs they set up, which were named by Delaware Life and Clear Spring in their financial disclosures. At times, the four businesses passed the funds to a different set of LLCs. The next level of entities often had names that offered few, if any, clues on the Walters businesses and investments behind. The money was ultimately sent to an entity Walters controlled. Steve?
1: Boeing engineers reject four-year contract offer. Members vote to allow the union's negotiation team to authorize a strike. Article by Kelly Clunan. Boeing engineers and technical workers rejected the jetmaker's proposal for four-year collective bargaining agreements. The Society of Professional Engineering Employees in Aerospace said on Friday that its members also voted to allow the union's negotiation team to authorize a strike until its concerns are addressed. The organization is Boeing's biggest white-collar union, representing about 17,000 aerospace professionals across a professional unit made up of engineers and scientists, as well as a technical unit with technicians, analysts, and planners. About 64% of the engineering unit and 72% of the technical unit voted to reject the contract offer. The union's negotiating team had endorsed the offer, which provides for wage increases it said could compound to about 32% over the length of the contract. The negotiation team said it would work toward a new offer that meets the collective expectations of SPEEA members. Boeing stood by its contract offer following the vote and said it is now implementing its strike contingency plan, diverting money it had wanted to invest in its SPEEA represented team to prepare for a potential strike. We have no choice but to implement our contingency plan. We have a responsibility to the rest of our workforce and our customers to build on our progress over the last 2 years and maintain our momentum, said Ben Neumergut, Boeing Vice President and Functional Chief Engineer for Product Production Engineering. Boeing said it hasn't scheduled further talks with SPEEA, and the earliest a strike could occur is October 7th. John.
0: Thank you, Steve. Back to business and finance, B1, page B1. New Walmart brand extends fashion push. This is by Sarah Nassar. Walmart wants even its inexpensive women's clothing to feel trendier. The retailer, which has been facing slowing growth lately, this week plans to introduce a new store brand of women's clothing, bags, and other accessories as part of its push to appeal to younger, trendier shoppers. Most of the new line, called Scenario, will cost less than $25, a price that aims to appeal to the discount shoppers who are the foundation of Walmart's business. It is part of Walmart's latest attempt to become a fashion destination for more Americans. Right now, many Walmart customers buy their groceries at the chain, but buy clothing elsewhere. Those who do buy clothes are often purchasing basics at low prices, simple T-shirts or leggings. And the women who shop its largest brands tend to skew older. Increasing fashion sales may help the company reclaim ground it has lost to Amazon over the past several years. Let me get over here. Sorry. There we go. Last week, Walmart reported its weakest quarterly comparable sales growth in over 6 years. Categories such as fashions have become one way executives see potential to grow sales faster. Sales of non-food items, throw pillows, kitchen gadgets, and apparel tend to garner higher margins and aren't categories where Walmart already dominates. Previous efforts by Walmart to increase clothing sales by offering more fashionable items have proved costly and unsuccessful. The launch of new lines comes as Walmart's clothing and accessory sales have grown for 7 consecutive quarters, and it is taking market share from department stores and specialty apparel retailers, executives stated. Still, its biggest competitor, Amazon, is growing its overall share of apparel sales far greater, according to some third-party data. Walmart's new Scenario brand is launching with hundreds of items, including blouses with embroidered sleeves, pin-tuck denim shirts, and fake leather bags, faux leather bags. The items will take up space in its stores that have been filled, not been filled. Walmart pushes fashion with its existing low-price women's store brand, Time and True, which sells slightly elevated basic items like cardigans and jeans, and does over $2 billion in sales annually. Time and True, which tends to appeal to shoppers 55 years and older, will continue with a smaller selection, pared down to the most popular items such as classic T-shirts and dresses. Walmart has traditionally been known for selling low-priced jeans and bins of bulk socks, but over the past decade, it has gradually added slightly higher-priced, style-forward jeans in an effort to appeal to more customers who might also shop at Gap, J. Crew, or Nordstrom's. We knew we weren't servicing all the closet needs, said Denise Incandela, who became Executive Vice President of Fashion for Walmart and U.S. in 2021. Data showed that while our customers gave us credit for extraordinary value, they weren't giving us credit for style and quality. Walmart's fashions put under Incandela began nearly a decade ago when Walmart's top executives gathered at a conference room inside the Bentonville, Arkansas headquarters to hear from her. At the time, Incandela was newly hired executive in the e-commerce division who had been tasked with improving the company's online fashion assortment and sales. She had previously spent years as an executive at Saks Fifth Avenue and Ralph Lauren, and earlier in her career was the McKinsey consultant. Walmart could become a larger fashion destination beyond basics, she told The Room, which included then-chief executive Doug McMillan and U.S. store leadership recalls Scott Hilton, a former Walmart e-commerce executive who was in Candela's manager at the time. In the 2000s, the company facilitated between fashion-forward and basics-focused approach, neither of which helped sales much. Walmart executives concluded that the customers wanted high-quality basics and fashion basics at great prices, said the internal memo near the end of that era. The return to those roots to try to steady the business. That meant ensuring the bulk of the assortments were basics, and some were slightly more fashionable items, but still something you would see on 7 out of 10 women, said a person familiar with the strategy. The team focused on improving quality and paring down some assortments to tidy stores. The team focused on improving, but as Walmart worked to grow online, to fend off Amazon, leaders focus again on expanding the retailer's appeal. Steve?
1: Yeah, and this is the review and outlook column that appears regularly in the Wall Street Journal. The dumbest trade war revisited. President Trump took exception last year when we called his tariffs against Canada and Mexico the dumbest trade war in history. It got dumber this weekend as Mr. Trump escalated with another round of border taxes on Canadian imports, a mere 10 weeks before midterm elections. Mr. Trump issued his latest tariff threat against Canada last month under Section 338 of the 1930 Tariff Act. The law lets the president impose tariffs up to 50% on countries that discriminate against commerce of the United States, directly or indirectly, in relation to foreign countries. No previous president has used this power. Mr. Trump set a deadline of midnight on Friday for Canada to reach a deal to avert 50% tariffs on $20 billion of goods. The countries were close to an agreement until, poof, the ceasefire blew up at the last minute with each side blaming the other. The result? Mr. Trump's threatened tariffs took effect Saturday morning. Canadian Prime Minister Mark Carney threatened to retaliate dollar for dollar starting September 8th. Both sides could still walk back from the ledge, though Mr. Trump's escalation could make this harder for Mr. Carney politically, since Canadians don't like being bullied by Washington. To justify his new tariffs, Mr. Trump said Canada discriminated against the U.S. by retaliating against his national security tariffs on autos. He also claimed that Canadian provinces had restricted sales of U.S. alcoholic beverages in response to his emergency tariffs last year. Yet U.S. retailers begged Mr. Trump to hold off on his Section 338 tariffs. They know the longer Canadian locks out American booze, the tougher it will be to regain market share. The president also cited longstanding grievances over how Canada treats U.S. dairy. Press reports say the Trump team raised other issues during recent negotiations, including Canada's treatment of U.S. tech companies and digital taxes. Most of these issues could have been addressed as part of a renegotiation of the U.S.-Canada-Mexico agreement. But Mr. Trump doesn't want to update the deal. He wants to rewrite it unilaterally. As Mr. Carney noted Saturday, the president has contrived an array of pretexts, from fentanyl trafficking to trade deficits to bludgeon Canada with tariffs. Mr. Trump's complaint about the U.S. trade deficit with Canada is particularly ironic, since the latter owes entirely to imports of heavy crude oil that is especially well-suited for U.S. refineries. Exclude Canadian oil, and the U.S. would have a trade surplus, but U.S. refineries would also operate at lower capacity. In any event, last week the two sides were close to an agreement that would reduce the U.S. auto tariffs on Canada to 15%, the same rate as South Korea and Japan, from 25%, and on steel and aluminum to 25% from 50%. These tariff reductions would help U.S. manufacturers, which have integrated cross-border supply chains. Prices for steel and aluminum mill products have surged 22.5% and 40.5% respectively over the past year. General Motors last month projected a $2.5 billion to $3.5 billion hit this year from tariffs. U.S. automakers have been lobbying the administration to reach a truce with Canada. Mr. Carney said Saturday that a major reason the deal blew up is that the Trump team refused to ease tariffs on heavy and medium-duty trucks, including those made at Ford's plant in Ontario. Why is Mr. Trump punishing Ford, America's largest auto producer? Mr. Trump's latest round of border taxes will hit an array of consumer goods, construction materials, and manufacturing components. Republicans are already getting pounded on the campaign trail over his tariffs and inflation. One reason for Mr. Trump's frigid approval rating is that voters believe Mr. Trump is waging blunderbuss wars without a strategy, and on trade, they're right. John.
0: Thank you, Steve. On page B3, Blackwater's Prince launches startup by Heather Somerville. Private military contractor and President Trump's ally, Eric Prince, is growing his empire of security work with the launch of a startup that he says will help protect critical infrastructures such as data centers, energy installations, and military bases from drone attacks. Prince said Friday he has formed Vectus Air Defense Systems to provide companies and militias and governments with the design and operation of customized air defense systems. He has formed the company with the Ukrainian drone software company Swarmer, which owns 20% stake in the new startup. It is clear that the threat is evolving rapidly and the demand for a private sector solution is very strong, Prince stated. Vectors would reduce the cost of air defense systems for governments and the private sector. The U.S.-based Vectus Air Defense System follows the launch of Vectus Global, Prince's new brand for a network of companies established to do security work in Latin America and across the world, the Wall Street Journal reported. He sold his private security contracting company, Blackwater, in 2010. Blackwater gained notoriety during the U.S. War on Terror when contractors working for it shot dead more than a dozen unarmed Iraqi civilians. In 2007, Trump pardoned the contractors who committed the shootings. Prince has been a confidant and ally of the president and his advisors, the journal reported. Prince is the brother of former Education Secretary Betsy DeVos, who served as Trump's first term, Prince, who has had business interests in Ukraine since before the country's war with Russia began in 2022, became chairman of the board at Swarmer in December, shortly after meeting the company through all of its investors. Swarmer software enables groups of drones to coordinate with each other in attacks and adapt to changing battlefield conditions. Its software has helped the Ukrainians advance AI-powered drone swarms to attack Russian positions. Vectus and Swarmer said the air defense designs will pull together software from Swarmer and technology from a range of other vendors, including providers of sensors, electronic warfare, drone interceptors, guns, and cannons. Among the potential participants, Powerus, a drone company backed by the president's sons, Don Jr. and Eric Trump. Powerus, which is expected to start publicly trading in October after completing a reverse merger with the Trump-backed golf course holding company, has a partnership with Swarmer. It also announced on Thursday a $22 million contract to provide counter-drone technology to oil and gas operators in the Middle East. Vectus is focused on selling to customers in the Middle East, where Iranian drones have menaced critical infrastructure, including U.S. military bases and data centers. It will also aim to sell into Ukraine, where Russian strikes have caused massive damage in Kiev amid a shortfall of interceptors and other parts of Europe under threat from Russia. Steve.
1: Walsh wasn't always mum on forecasts. Fed Chairman Kevin Walsh's reluctance to signal where interest rates are headed has left the world unsure how he thinks about the economy or inflation. Fortunately, there is a trove of evidence on exactly how he thinks, if you know where to look. As a Federal Reserve governor from 2007 to 2011, Walsh submitted projections every quarter for growth, unemployment, and inflation, alongside his colleagues on the committee that sets interest rates. The forecast became public only years later, by which point he had left the central bank. Those projections and accompanying transcripts show a policymaker whose views on inflation diverged from his colleagues as the 2007-2009 crisis receded. Other officials saw 9% unemployment as slack that would keep prices down. Walsh took a different view. He thought the crisis, along with the government policies he considered unfriendly to growth, had durably raised unemployment, which therefore wouldn't hold prices down to the degree his colleagues believed. Now Walsh chairs the same committee. How it votes turns on how officials think the economy works, which forces are temporary, which are structural, and what makes prices rise. The economy today poses different challenges than the ones Walsh and his colleagues faced 15 years ago. Unemployment is low, and inflation has run above the Fed's 2% target for 5 years. Many on Wall Street applauded Walsh's appointment, seeing his record from 15 years ago as proof he is instinctively tough on inflation. But there's an alternative interpretation. Walsh may have a more unconventional view of what causes inflation, rooted less in demand-side indicators such as unemployment and more on the supply side and government policies. Over the past year, he has suggested that AI-driven advances could give the economy more room to grow, and that technology tends to lower costs over time. When asked last month how he reads the economy today, he described the same problem he faced 15 years ago. "We're inferring aggregate supply," he said. "We're making a judgment about what productivity is." For most of the decade after Walsh left the Fed, inflation ran below where officials expected, not above. The unemployment rate kept steadily falling to 3.5% by 2020, reaching levels far below what Walsh or even his most optimistic colleagues thought was likely. Price pressures were tame. Growth did disappoint, as Walsh and his colleagues feared. What set him apart was his explanation. He said regulatory, fiscal, and trade policies that he said had turned in unfriendly to growth had damaged what the economy could produce. A smaller economy, in his telling, would hit its limits sooner and leave it more vulnerable to inflation shocks from abroad. For many years, the economy ran cool on both growth and inflation. The inflation Walsh warned about arrived a decade late, and it took a pandemic and a wave of stimulus to bring it. And folks, we've reached the end of the hour for today's Wall Street Journal here at the Talking Information Center on Monday, August 24th, 2026. For John and myself, it's been our pleasure reading for you today. Have a wonderful day.

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1: Hello and welcome to the Morning Magazine Rack. I'm Claire Kaiser, bringing you the August 24th, 2026 edition of the Christian Science Monitor. Today's cover story, Women's Rights Are Fading in Afghanistan. Education Abroad is Building Resilience. The cover photo, two young girls dressed in black in a deep conversation, backpacks over their shoulders. The inside caption, Girls Walk Home from a Morning Session of School in Kabul, Afghanistan, April 8, 2012. Other stories we have for you today, Prosecutor Promises a New Chapter for Guatemala. Women's Pro Baseball Swings for the Fences. Despite job loss in July, unemployment did not rise. EU border debate shifts after migrant surge in Spain. We'll cover all those stories and more, but first, from the editors. Reporting on what was gained and lost. This is by Mark Sappenfield, Senior Global Correspondent. I will never forget Nazika. What is burned in my memory from my trip to Afghanistan in 2007 is her smile. Not because it was radiant, though it was. She was like a chirping mother bird among the brood of kids who seemed drawn to her. Instead, I remember the smile because of the story. An orphan living with her grandparents, she narrated with poise the time her grandfather's mutilated body was delivered to her front door in a bag. He had offended the Taliban, and their vengeance was simply one more tale among a barbarous litany. That regime has returned. Afghanistan's women are today treated like property at best, and criminals at worst. Nazika said then that she hoped to one day be president. Today, such dreams might put a woman in jail or expose her to the casual brutality of the Taliban's paternal order. In this week's issue, we look at the fortunes of Afghan women from two vantage points. From inside Afghanistan, we speak with two women who exposed the cruelty of the new Taliban regime. Amid the everyday threats to women in Afghanistan, few such stories make it out of the country. The report is a reminder of what was gained during the U.S. occupation of Afghanistan and then lost. From Europe, we look at the Afghan women who got out and how the freedom to dream fuels them. Many take any opportunity to learn whenever, wherever, and however they can. And whatever knowledge they gain, even if it is limited, becomes an opportunity to help others. These stories are universal in many ways. The struggle against great odds, the resilience to persevere, the hope of better to come, yet they ring a uniquely Afghan note. Pakistani Nobel Prize laureate Malala Yousafzai was named after Malala of Maiwand, the folk hero famous for rallying Afghan forces against the British during the Second Afghan War. At age 15, Miss Yousafzai was shot in the head at point-blank range by a Pakistani Taliban gunman who boarded a school bus to kill her. He intended to silence her call for girls' rights to an education. In the moments after the attack, as she was being rushed away in critical condition, she told her father, "Don't worry, Baba, I'm going to be fine and victory will be ours." I saw that same defiance in Nazika's smile. Tempered by generations of poverty, war, and rank prejudice, so many Afghan women refuse to be bowed or broken. Their determination goes well beyond willpower and touches the fringes of deeper grace. Their stories are not chronicles of any time, place, or personality, but testimonies to the human spirit. This was from the editors, reporting on what was gained and lost. Contact Mark Sappenfield at Sappenfield, Sappenfield, at csmonitor.com. Now to our cover story, Afghan women in Europe aim to bring change home. displaced Afghans from the world's worst women's rights crisis leverage education in Europe. This is by Dominique Sogel, special correspondent, and comes from Aarau, Switzerland. On August 15, 2021, the future that Mariam had been building for herself as a student at Kabul University collapsed. News that Taliban had seized the Afghan capital spread fast through text messages urging students to flee the campus. It was a big shock. Everyone went home or to the airport, says Mariam, who's in her mid-20s, sipping an iced matcha outside a library in the Swiss city of Aarau. The library offers both an escape from the single room she shares at an asylum center here and the quiet she needs to study German. Mariam is one of three Afghan women now resettled in Europe, the Monitor spoke with for this story. Each started from scratch here in the West, and each of them has never stopped hoping for change back home. Two are being identified with pseudonyms out of concern for the safety of relatives in Afghanistan. The Taliban takeover of Afghanistan 5 years ago ushered in an era of dehumanizing restrictions for women and girls. Simply being a woman from that country is enough to be granted asylum in some European countries, including Denmark and the Netherlands. Most of the world's 2.6 million registered Afghan refugees are in Iran and Pakistan. In 2021, following the Taliban's rise to power, Afghans submitted 102,000 asylum applications in the European Union, more than double the previous year. In 2025, they lodged nearly 64,000 first-time asylum applications and another 6,207 in Switzerland. The Taliban have stripped women and girls of their rights and dignity, says Shahrazad Akbar, executive director of Rabadari, an Afghan human rights organization. This situation has led to mass exodus of educated and professional

who believed their best prospects for jobs and scholarships would come from the East. Before the Taliban came to power, there were many opportunities for girls, recalls Maryam, who belongs to the Farsi-speaking Hazara minority of Afghanistan. That soon changed. Female students were first required to wear hijabs, with colorful headscarves tolerated for a while. Then only black was allowed, and full face coverings became mandatory. By December 2022, women were banned from campus altogether. As of June 2026, the Taliban has issued 166 decrees specifically targeting the rights of women and girls, according to the Georgetown Institute for Women, Peace and Security. Afghanistan is the worst women's rights crisis in the world, says Varisheta Abbasi, a researcher in the Asia Division of Human Rights Watch, pointing out that Afghanistan is the only nation in the world where women and girls are barred from secondary and higher education. Today, Maryam hopes studying German will pave the way for a bachelor's degree. She carries the pain of separation from her husband and parents, who are still in Kabul. Her sisters contact her from there constantly. Freedom for Maryam takes shape in simple pleasures. At the top of the list is taking the train to discover different parts of Switzerland and learning to ride a scooter. Back in Kabul, she would be confined to her family's home or the city's sole park designated only for single women. The best part is I have my freedom here and I have my hope, she says. I hope I can find something that can help not just my sisters, but all the girls in Afghanistan. They too have their hopes. Sitara grew up in Afghanistan's cultural capital of Herat, where her mother, who was married at age 13 and never attended school, was her constant champion. Though illiterate, she sat by Sitara as her child learned the alphabet and stayed up late to cook and keep her company when she finally reached university. I wish I had had this opportunity, she often told Sitara, who went on to become a teacher. Violence drove Sitara from Afghanistan. Taliban fighters gunned down one of her brothers in the street in retaliation for a rejected marriage proposal. She flew to the country of Georgia with her sister and continued to Greece. Finding little support there, Sitara sought better conditions in Switzerland, only to be moved through 7 prison-like camps and deported back to Greece under EU asylum rules. Over the past 5 years, Europe's political debate has shifted away from resettlement and toward returns. Brussels recently hosted a Taliban delegation in June for migration talks, and Germany has sent 4 deportation flights to Afghanistan, deporting 154 Afghans between August 2024 and April 2026. Now more settled in Athens, Sitara paints landscapes in her free time. Through church, she gained the freedom to openly practice the Christianity that she had first encountered in Afghanistan. She also studies economy and management on a scholarship and helps guide migrants through the asylum process. I have deep empathy because I went through many of these challenges, says Sitara, who wants to create an organization that helps refugees rebuild their lives. She urges others to see displaced Afghans, particularly Afghan women, as more than victims or burdens to society. They are qualified to work, learn languages, become part of communities, and contribute, she says. Hope has gone from my country. Darkness has taken over Afghanistan. This country has become a prison for every Afghan girl. UNICEF estimates that there are more than 3 million Afghan girls who have been shut out of secondary education in 2021. Close to half are unlikely to return should school reopen today, the agency concluded in a report published after the first year of Taliban rule. For Mursal, an Afghan student at the University of Edinburgh in Scotland, getting an education is a responsibility toward those who were denied the same chance. I'm going to open a path for my siblings, my cousins, for my community, she says. My grandma was always encouraging me to focus on my education, stand on my own feet, don't be dependent on anyone else, especially men, she recalls. If you don't rely on yourself as a woman, anyone who provides for you will also control all aspects of your life. Gender-based restrictions appeared in her life at age 9. They included abandoning outside playtime with friends in favor of household chores. She says her grandfather was loving enough to walk her to private school in Kabul. I think that was the only privilege that I had in Afghanistan, she says. Mursal was a teenager when she arrived in Glasgow in August 2021. A series of violent attacks persuaded her father that Afghanistan was not safe for his daughters. He left first to begin a new life for the family in the United Kingdom. In Scotland, it was back to square one. Her Afghan high school qualifications were not recognized. I struggled a lot, she says, to adjust to the Scottish accent and make her way in university, where she now goes to class with native

0: of English speakers. But when you are so determined to achieve something, you will do it, no matter what. Afghanistan is never far from her mind. One day, scrolling through social media, she saw the devastating images of an attack at her old school. "I realized that I recognized my seat," she says. "I couldn't do anything except cry." Mersal says life in exile has made her conscious of what Afghan values she wants to preserve. Hospitality and respect for elders are obvious keepers. Religious and cultural restrictions for girls are not. She says she is grateful her parents embraced her independence, including by allowing her to live in another city. When it comes to the future of Afghan girls, she says what worries her is that the Taliban mindset will outlast its control over the government. "It takes a lot of time and effort to change that thinking," she says. "We can achieve it by people who have the opportunity to leave the country, be in a safe place, educate themselves, and then maybe, hopefully, we can do something for Afghanistan." This was the cover story, "Afghan Women in Europe Aim to Bring Change Home." Now a companion story to what we just read, a rare inside look at the reality faced by Afghan women under the Taliban. When the Taliban took over Afghanistan in August 2021, restrictions on women began immediately and have since escalated systematically. This story is by Mark Sappenfield, staff writer. Dateline, Berlin. When heavily armed Taliban militiamen swept into the Afghan capital on a Sunday afternoon 5 years ago, a lot of people were concerned about what was coming next. The small gains made by Afghan women during the United States' 20-year occupation were about to end. The Taliban said this new government would be different from the brutal regime that ruled over Afghanistan before the U.S. invasion in 2001. One official told the Associated Press there would be an open, inclusive Islamic government. But the years since have largely been years of silence. Human rights groups speak of the total collapse of women's rights, yet detailed accounts about the lives of women living in Afghanistan are exceedingly rare. The Monitor has obtained the stories of Ayesha and Zara to offer a glimpse of what life is like for women in the country today. Their names have been changed and locations withheld to protect them from retaliation by Taliban authorities. Their experiences offer a stark look at the ways Afghan women are treated and their lack of even the most basic individual freedoms under the Taliban. These two individuals have been intimidated, beaten, and imprisoned, in one case for daring to challenge the authorities, and in the other for allegedly violating harsh dress codes. Both women live in fear that the state can do whatever it chooses to them without recourse. The restrictions began immediately after the Taliban returned to power, but have since escalated systematically, says Leila Basim, leader of the Afghanistan Women's Spontaneous Movement, which advocates for Afghan women's rights. She has lived in the U.S. since 2023, though she maintains close contact with women inside Afghanistan. The Taliban's decree banned women from working. Further measures followed, such as mandatory dress requirements, restrictions that require many women to be accompanied by a male guardian when leaving home, the closure of secondary schools for girls, and barring women from attending universities. By 2023, the Taliban had already issued dozens of decrees and directives specifically targeting Afghan women, Ms. Basim says. It is a systematic exclusion of women from society, she argues. Ayesha was bold enough to protest. She holds a bachelor's degree in business administration but was forced to abandon her medical studies before graduating when the Taliban banned women from attending university. She instead completed a midwifery program, opening an examination room while working at a local hospital. She remembers a different life before the Taliban takeover, a job, her studies, and the freedom to choose her own attire. "I could wear anything," she says, "jeans, sandals, jackets, whatever I love." Traditional Afghan attire always included the hijab, which Ayesha says helps to maintain modesty, but she sees the new mandates as an excuse to erase women from society. Even routine tasks under the Taliban are often impossible without a mahram or male guardian. During recent protests, she and other women dressed carefully to give the Taliban no pretext to object. Their slogans, she says, were strictly about basic rights, but Taliban security forces responded by opening fire on protesters. Fear spreads everywhere, she says. Amid the chaos, she heard a girl cry out, "Oh God, we are killed." Ayesha says she was knocked to the ground, severely injuring her knee, before two Taliban members seized her and forced her into a car. The verbal abuse they unleashed against her during the ride, she says, was unspeakable. At the prison, Ayesha says she was thrown into a filthy, pitch-black cell that was so small she struggled to breathe. Guards stared at her, she says, like I'm a murderer, and she feared she would be sexually assaulted. During interrogations, the guard beat and kicked her, Ayesha says, like I'm not human. She says she went days without food or water, enduring relentless lashings. The hunger was secondary to her desperate prayers for the whipping to stop. After 4 days, Ayesha said her family secured her release with the help of community elders, paying a ransom and providing a formal guarantee of her future conduct. When she learned she was being released, the relief eclipsed everything, she says. The beating, the lash, and all the mistreatment were briefly forgotten in that moment of happiness. As she left, however, she recalls that a Taliban guard was laughing and remarking that she wouldn't dare to take part in a protest ever again. Following the protests, Ayesha says the surrounding areas were turned into a closed military zone by the Taliban. The monitor is not naming the specific part of the country because she fears possible retribution. In recent weeks, women have become afraid even to speak to neighbors, wary that they might be informants. Since her release, she says, not a single person has dared to visit her. Ayesha says she wants people outside Afghanistan to understand that she does not feel safe, has no basic rights, and that she is consumed by uncertainty about her children's future. Yet she also described what hope for the future of Afghanistan looks like to her. Girls allowed to attend school and university. Women able to support their families, and a return to a democratic political system with happiness and prosperity. She declares that the Taliban haven't succeeded in silencing every voice, including those of Afghanistan's bravest women. Zahra graduated from high school during the U.S. occupation of Afghanistan. She studied English with the hope of pursuing higher education abroad. Her dreams were big. With hard work, she might even be able to attend Oxford or Harvard. Her life has long since withdrawn into unfulfilling days at home. An educational course, she says, would feel like a sanctuary. But she never expected what happened the day she went to the market to buy medicine and other supplies for her family. She was not involved in protests, but the Taliban's morality police detained her during a sweep of the area. I remember thinking, oh God, they are here again, she says. Zahra said she was accused of being improperly covered, despite wearing what she described as a proper hijab. When she objected, she says she was insulted and ordered into a vehicle. She says she tried to run, but was grabbed and dragged through the crowd, struck in the shoulder with the butt of a rifle, and then forced into a vehicle along with other women. They treated me like an animal, she says. Zahra says she was held in detention for 4 days, where she was interrogated and beaten. Her family tried repeatedly to visit her, but was turned away. On one occasion, her brother was beaten by the authorities in front of her parents. Her family, like Ayesha's, ultimately secured her release through a guarantor with a hefty payment. Since her release, Zahra says she has lived with intense fear. A knock at the door can trigger panic that she might be detained again. She now avoids the bazaar and limits her movement outside the home as much as possible. You cannot trust a single soul, she says. She recalls how ordinary life once felt in Afghanistan. Children walking to school with backpacks, laughing and talking about their lessons in a city that still felt open and functional. On the day of her arrest, she says, the bazaar had a similar atmosphere with families shopping and women moving freely through the market. But things feel different for her now. The memories of her life during the pre-Taliban era, meeting friends, attending classes, going out and about as she wished, are the embers of a time that Zahra prays might one day return to her country. The story was a rare inside look at the reality faced by Afghan women under the Taliban. Let's take a moment now to look at a timeline of Taliban crackdowns on women. September 17, 2021. Ministry of Women's Affairs shut down. Boys return to school, but girls do not. December 26, 2021. Male chaperones required for traveling women. March 23, 2022. Girls' secondary schools closed indefinitely. May 7, 2022. Women must cover faces and bodies in public. November 9, 2022. Women banned from parks and bathhouses. December 20, 2022. Women banned from universities. December 24, 2022. International NGOs ordered to end women's employment. June 24, 2023. Women's beauty salons closed. August 21, 2024. Women are ordered to conceal faces, bodies, and voices in public. Drivers may not carry women unaccompanied by male relatives. December 2, 2024. Women banned from medical training. September 2025. Books written by women banned from universities. May 14, 2026. New provisions uphold marriages arranged during childhood and allow husbands to override wives' separation requests. This was a timeline of Taliban crackdowns on women. Sources for this information include Al Jazeera, France 24, Human Rights Watch, National Public Radio, GlobalSecurity.org, CNN, United Nations Human Rights Office, Amnesty International. This was compiled by Jacob Turcott of the Christian Science Monitor staff. Our next story originates from Central America. Prosecutor promises a new chapter for Guatemala. This is by Juliana Ramosini, contributing writer, and comes from Guatemala City. After years of corruption, Guatemala has a new attorney general. Now, Gabriel Garcia Luna must rebuild public trust in the justice system and his country. When Gabriel Garcia Luna took office as Guatemala's Attorney General in May, it was a pivot away from years of internationally condemned corruption in the public prosecutor's office and signaled an opportunity to rebuild. 3 months in, Mr. Garcia Luna has already started to clean house. But just how radically he can walk back the corruption that permeated this office over the past 8 years and its meddling in the stewardship of Guatemala's president will continue to be tested. Guatemala's former chief prosecutor, Maria Consuelo Porras, was accused of gutting the public prosecutor's office of career lawyers, undermining anti-corruption efforts, and chipping away at democracy and the rule of law. She took steps to keep anti-corruption president Bernardo Arevalo out of office, and many point to her role in complicating his political projects. She was sanctioned for corruption by more than 40 countries, including the United States. Mr. Garcia Luna has ousted Ms. Porras' key allies, and he has launched a committee to review cases of those criminalized under her administration. His office is working closely with the Inter-American Commission on Human Rights, which scheduled an early August hearing to review cases of individuals who denounced the political persecution under Ms. Porras. It's giving some, such as Juan Francisco Sandoval, a former head of Guatemala's Special Prosecutor's Office Against Impunity, or FECI, and who was pushed into exile by Ms. Porras' office, cautious hope that the public could one day regain confidence in the justice system here. This closes a phase marked by the deterioration and manipulation of the justice system, Mr. Sandoval says. Credibility has to be restored. There was a time when the public prosecutor's office was an institution that inspired the most public trust. We all have high expectations for Mr. Garcia Luna. Guatemala was once seen as a regional model for tackling corruption through its International Commission Against Impunity in Guatemala, or CICIG, which countries such as El Salvador and Honduras tried to emulate. The commission, which operated from 2007 to 2019, was backed by the United Nations and worked alongside Guatemalan prosecutors to investigate organized crime, corruption, and illicit networks. As it investigated increasingly powerful business people and politicians, including a sitting president and vice president, some critics said it was overstepping its mandate, becoming too influential in domestic politics. When Ms. Porras took over as Attorney General in 2018, she didn't have a close relationship with CICIG leadership. A year later, its charter was not renewed by the Guatemalan government. Ms. Porras conducted investigations aimed at criminalizing judges, prosecutors, journalists, and human rights defenders, at least 79 of whom were living in exile by 2023 due to fears of unjust imprisonment. That same year, she launched what the Organization of American States described as an attempted coup against Mr. Arevalo to keep him from taking office. He ran on a pro-democracy platform, blaming the country's widespread corruption for hollowing out the state's ability to deliver security, justice, education, and economic opportunities. Ms. Porras tried to hold on to a position of power before her second consecutive term as Attorney General expired this year, unsuccessfully running for a seat on the Constitutional Court, as well as a third term as Attorney General. On May 15, Mr. Garcia Luna was sworn in as Guatemala's new top prosecutor. Mr. Garcia Luna took office with the eyes of the entire country upon him. a career judge, he previously served as a criminal law advisor to the Office of the Solicitor General and president of the nation's Judicial Disciplinary Board. Everyone has a concept of a public prosecutor's office that can be used in a certain way, and we can no longer have that, he told the Associated Press in July. It is not a political entity, nor a political weapon for anyone, and I do not intend to repeat the actions taken in the previous administrations. Though Mr. Garcia Luna's appointment feels like the end of a difficult period for Guatemala's democracy, his most revolutionary work might be the baseline task of getting the nation back on track to follow and trust the rule of law, experts say. Mr. Garcia Luna is now at the helm of the most important institution of repression, says Edgar Ortiz Romero, an expert in constitutional law, referring to the public prosecutor's office. He has the task of dismantling the mechanism of repression and reorienting it toward what it should be about justice and public safety. Already, Mr. Garcia Luna has closed FECI, the Special Office on Impunity, which had become politicized under Ms. Porras' leadership. He also dismissed at least 8 high-profile prosecutors closely aligned with the former Attorney General. Mr. Sandoval warns that there are no quick fixes to the challenges of the public prosecutor's office. Many prosecutors and specialized investigators left their jobs under Ms. Porras, and the office has been weakened, he says. Claudia Paz y Paz, who served as Attorney General from 2010 to 2014 and went into exile in 2024 for fear of being criminalized by the public prosecutor's office, says a 4-year term as Attorney General might not be enough to fix all of its challenges, but she says it's enough time to make progress on the things that are most important. For the nearly 3 years that Mr. Arevalo has been in office, his efforts to create change in the country, such as filing corruption complaints or trying to replace Ms. Porras, were repeatedly spoiled by intervention or investigations by the public prosecutor's office. Many, including members of Guatemala's more than 22 Maya indigenous groups that were key in bringing Mr. Arevalo to the presidency, are hopeful Mr. Garcia Luna's appointment could spell broader change in the country. But it wasn't just Ms. Porras getting in the president's way, observers say. Mr. Arevalo has no formal governing coalition in the legislature. His Movimiento Semilla party lost its legal registration as a political party this year and is barred from participating in 2027 general elections. He was able to pass some reforms, including anti-money laundering legislation and ethics reforms within the executive branch. But a lot of his energy was focused on preserving democratic institutions under repeated legal challenges from Ms. Porras' team. Public opinion for the president is low, with some 52% of Guatemalans qualifying his work thus far as bad or very bad, according to a May poll by CID Gallup. In that sense, Mr. Garcia Luna's appointment might be too little, too late to clear governing hurdles for the president, says Mr. Ortiz, the constitutional law expert. Obviously, I think the way Mr. Arevalo can govern will change because there will be less repression, he says. But the chances of making major changes were in the first year, not the third. This was Prosecutor Promises, a New Chapter for Guatemala. Next up, from Springfield, Illinois, women's pro baseball swings for the fences. As interest and investment in women's sports surges, a new league of their own steps up to the plate. The story is by Kendra Nordine Beto. When Maybelle Blair, seated like a queen in a wheelchair, threw a ceremonial opening pitch on a misty August night, there might have been some crying in baseball. Ms. Blair, with her mane of white hair and fashionable wraparound sunglasses, is a sports icon. Turning 100 this year, she starred in the All-American Girls Professional Baseball League of the 1950s that inspired the hit 1992 movie, A League of Their Own. She was a guest of honor at the inaugural weekend of the new Women's Pro Baseball League earlier this month in Springfield, Illinois. I want you to know that this is the happiest moment of my life, she told the cheering crowd at Robin Roberts Stadium. Nothing could stop me from being here if I had to crawl. I've watched so many of them as little girls grow up, and all they wanted to do was play baseball. And guess what? They are playing it. The Women's Professional Baseball League, or WPBL, is the 5th iteration of women's pro baseball in the United States, the last being the short-lived Ladies Professional Baseball League, which folded in 1998. The WPBL is made up of 4 teams, the Boston Hunters, New York Heights, San Francisco Firebells, and Los Angeles Queens. Their season runs for 8 weeks, and all games are played in Springfield and broadcast on ESPN Select. The league's launch comes at a moment when interest in and investment across women's professional sports in the U.S. are surging. Yet, amid the celebration, pressures remain to prove that, this time, a women's pro baseball league, without the extensive youth, collegiate, and professional development system that supports many other women's sports, can succeed. The WPBL didn't come out of left field. Baseball for All, the nation's largest girls baseball organization, estimates that more than 100,000 girls play youth baseball in the U.S. In Canada, the second most represented country in WPBL, there are 30,000 girls and women registered with Baseball Canada. Japan ran its own professional league for a decade before folding in 2019, and today more than 23,000 women play baseball there on 102 teams, according to MLB.com. If one thing was clear in the messages from the coaching staff in the days leading up to the opening pitch in Springfield, their rosters are stacked with elite athletes. While some of the WPBL played softball in high school and college, others have been dedicated baseball players, securing spots on high school and collegiate rosters. For many players, it is the first time competing on a professional team made up entirely of women. Five WPBL players already play professional baseball with men in the Banana Ball Championship League, made famous by the Savannah Bananas. Ayami Sato of Japan, considered the best female player in the world with pitching speeds nearing 80 miles per hour, plays for the Toronto Maple Leafs in the Canadian Baseball League. With seven countries represented on the final WPBL rosters, dozens of players have competed in the biennial Women's Baseball World Cup. It's really mind-blowing the talent that they have, says Keith Fulk, a former relief pitcher with the Boston Red Sox, and for their first three games, the manager of the Boston Hunters. When I saw them play during spring training down in Fort Myers, it was like, wow, these aren't women playing baseball. These are athletes playing baseball. They play the game at a very high level, and they play it the correct way. Despite a drenching rain, spirits were high at Robin Roberts Stadium. Fans queued up with umbrellas and ponchos several hours before the gate opened at the sold-out debut game on August 1 to ensure that they got a bobblehead giveaway of Monet Davis, the first girl to pitch a shutout in Little League World Series history in 2014. She now plays center field for the Los Angeles Queens. An arc of colorful balloons framed the front gate, and the air was heavy with the smell of freshly potted flowers. Merchandise supplies, caps, sweatshirts, t-shirts, and canvas bags quickly dwindled. We were number 9 and number 10 in line at 12:30 p.m. to make sure we got our bobblehead, said Brenda Hiley, a retired Navy veteran and softball player who drove 3.5 hours from Lakewood, Illinois. It's all coming around finally, and I want to be a part of it. The rain pushed back the original 5 p.m. start time, and spectators crowded beneath the stadium steps to stay dry. Every now and then, a cheer rippled through as players entered the stands to greet fans and sign autographs. Liz Gilder, a left-handed pitcher from Canada for the San Francisco Firebells, folded down her 5-foot, 10-inch frame to eye level with a 5-year-old in a pink sweatshirt decorated with butterflies, clutching a pen and a baseball, muted by shyness. She just started T-ball. She's got a good arm, says her mother. After the opening ceremonies, athleticism took center stage as the Los Angeles Queens and the New York Heights squared off. The Queens rallied from a 7-2 deficit in the second inning to beat the Heights 10-8. Maggie Fox of the Queens secured the league's first RBI on a 2-run single in the first inning. Danae Benitez of the Heights lifted the crowd to its feet in the fourth inning with a slug that disappeared into the rain and darkness over the head of Ms. Davis in center field for WPBL's first ever home run. I never thought this league would happen. I'm 20 years old, and I thought this might happen when I was 50 and done playing, said Ms. Fox at the post-game press conference. When I walked onto the field, I started crying because of how much this moment meant to everyone. It remains to be seen if the fifth iteration of women's pro baseball will finally take hold. I think the time is right. There is a wave of women's pro sports, and we're certainly riding that wave, says Commissioner Justine Siegel, founder of Baseball for All and co-founder of the WPBL, with Keith Stein, the co-owner of the Toronto Maple Leafs. She cites as momentum the league's Instagram following, which reached 175,000 followers before the first game. It has since jumped to more than 240,000 followers. Part of that success depends on getting the word out. Many local spectators only heard about the leak the weeks before. Becky Brouse Davis and her husband Brad Davis drove 2 days from West Virginia to catch the first week of games. The sports information director for West Virginia University Institute of Technology was so frustrated with the lack of details about the league and players that she started an independent website, thisiswomensbaseball.com. Even though the first game sold out on a rainy night, on the second night, a clear summer evening with cicadas chirping beneath a starry sky, the stadium was only two-thirds full. Longtime baseball fans and retirees Carl Bollinger and Mike Bowers drove an hour down from Peoria, Illinois, after hearing about the league on talk radio. Even though the San Francisco Firebells, with number one draft pick Kelsey Whitmore on the mound, defeated the Boston Hunters 11-3 with little drama, Mr. Powers says he's glad they came. The word inaugural adds something to it. Anytime you see someone chase their dreams, he says, pausing with a catch in his throat, that's worth something. Our story was Women's Pro Baseball Swings for the Fences from the Christian Science Monitor. Let's take a moment now to review numbers in the news. This week's Numbers in the News was compiled by Emily Staunton, staff writer. Her sources include Pew Research Center, Reuters, WBUR, U.S. Department of Agriculture, National Geographic, School Transportation News. 6 and 10. That's the share of Americans who believe President Donald Trump's economic policies have made the U.S. economy worse, according to a recent Pew Research Center survey. This number is up from 52% in January. The findings come as concerns over the affordability of housing, food, health care, and gas remain widespread. 9,000. That's the number of jobs Porsche plans to eliminate by 2035. The German luxury carmaker is cutting 1 in 5 jobs due to a reduction in sales, stiff competition from the Chinese car industry, tariffs, and a scaled-back EV strategy. 4 million. The estimated number of people who lost access to the Supplemental Nutrition Assistance Program, or SNAP, between July 2025 and April 2026. According to preliminary data from the U.S. Agriculture Department, the decline followed the passage of the One Big Beautiful Bill Act, which made sweeping changes to eligibility for the Federal Food Assistance Program. 17. The number of black rhinos that were reintroduced to Matusadona National Park in Zimbabwe after being critically endangered for 30 years. Black rhinos were once common in this area, but widespread poaching in the 1980s and 90s killed more than 90% of the species. Support from local communities as well as global conservation partners led to the comeback of the iconic African animals. 26 million, the number of elementary and secondary school students across the U.S. who ride school buses to and from school each day. School buses travel approximately 4.4 billion miles each school year and are estimated to be 9 times safer than other vehicles. This was Numbers in the News. Next, despite job loss in July, unemployment did not rise. This is by Laurent Belsey, staff writer for the Christian Science Monitor. In July, the economy lost jobs, but unemployment numbers actually improved. The workforce isn't growing by much. It might even be shrinking, partly because of a plunge in immigration. That means that the United States could create only a few jobs or even lose jobs in any given month, and the unemployment rate would remain stable. Net migration is very likely to be negative again for 2026, says Tara Watson, a senior fellow at the Brookings Institution and co-author of a January study that estimated that more migrants left the U.S. last year than came in. The U.S. lost 23,000 jobs in July, the Bureau of Labor Statistics reported in early August. Economists had anticipated a gain of some 80,000 jobs, according to a Bloomberg survey. In fact, July set a dubious record. For 21 months in a row, the American labor force has been stuck at the 158 million mark, the longest streak at any one number in BLS records going back to 1939. A labor force that's not expanding could slow potential future economic growth. Many economists expect the job market to continue to grow, albeit at a slow pace. I'm not terribly concerned about July's job losses, says Dean Baker, a co-founder of the Center for Economic and Policy Research. Most of them were concentrated among public school teachers who were ending the academic year. Joblessness actually improved. That's because at the same time jobs were disappearing, the labor force itself was shrinking by 264,000. That allowed the unemployment rate to fall to 4.1% in July, down from 4.2% in June. There is some concern that a big fall in prime age employment for men in June was barely reversed in July, Mr. Baker says. The reason is unknown, but analysts have long known that growth in the workforce would slow as a big cohort of boomers retiring. What's changed is immigration. These analysts had anticipated that growth in the number of migrants would offset that decline among the native-born. Now, however, the dramatic plunge in immigration under the Trump administration is changing the equation. A January Brookings study estimated that somewhere between 10,000 and 295,000 more migrants left the U.S. last year than came in. If true, this net negative migration would be a first in the U.S. for at least half a century, the study said. Admittedly, the numbers are patchy. Unauthorized immigrants don't typically report when they come in or leave. The Trump administration has not published key data. Still, the evidence points to a dramatic slowdown, not only in the labor force, but also, quite possibly, in overall economic growth. With downward revisions to both May and June estimates, the BLS says the economy has been adding only 34,000 jobs each month over the past year. The story was, despite job loss in July, unemployment did not rise. Our next story, EU border debate shifts after migrant surge in Spain. This is by Colette Davidson, staff writer. The surge of migrants into Ceuta, an autonomous 7-square-mile Spanish territory perched on the tip of North Africa, subsided as quickly as it swelled. But it has forced Europe into a debate over how countries can manage migration humanely while maintaining control of their borders. Many of the 50,000 who flooded the enclave between July 30 and July 31, nearly doubling Ceuta's population, have since returned to Morocco. The following weekend, Spain installed a 500-meter floating barrier along the patch of the Mediterranean coastline shared by the two countries. But the political response remains turbulent. Italy reacted by temporarily suspending Spain's membership in Europe's Schengen Agreement, which allows borderless travel between members, with Finland and Denmark backing the move. 22 member states issued a joint letter calling for tighter coordination and control of Europe's borders. Spain said some countries' reactions to the incident were selfish, polarizing, and unlawful. The political landscape in Europe is so polarized, says Ricardo Fabiani, the North Africa Project Director for the International Crisis Group. If one country tries to take a third-way approach to migration, they will be exposed to criticism from both the right and the left everywhere across Europe. The exact reason for the surge, in which at least 67 migrants died trying to cross to Ceuta, remains unclear, but one answer might lie with a recent decision by Spain's Supreme Court. On July 8, it ruled that those who crossed into Spain by sea or land without passing by a physical barrier could not immediately be sent back to their home country. That has been interpreted by some as a green light for migrants to try to make it to Spanish territory. Spanish Prime Minister Pedro Sanchez said during a visit to Ceuta on July 31 that criminal trafficking gangs had exploited the Supreme Court ruling to encourage Moroccans via social media to take their chances there. The weaponization of migration is not new, says Maria Belen Sansucci, a policy analyst at the Migration Policy Institute Europe. Spain's government, though, has taken steps over the past few months to be more welcoming toward migrants. It announced that it would offer residency permits to 500,000 undocumented people already in the country, one of the biggest migration decisions in Spanish history, stoking criticism from conservative politicians. The surge at Ceuta has reignited that criticism. We cannot allow uncontrolled mass crossings or other hybrid threats to create the perception that illegal entry into the European Union is possible, EU leaders wrote in a letter to European Commission President Ursula von der Leyen, European Council President Antonio Costa, and Irish Prime Minister Michael Martin. Ireland currently holds the presidency of the EU Council. EU ministers will discuss such measures as reintroducing internal border checks across Europe and a bolstered role for EU border agency Frontex. European countries have struggled to find common ground on migration since 2015, when more than 1 million people, mostly refugees and asylum seekers from the Middle East, arrived on the continent following a decision to welcome them by the then German Chancellor Angela Merkel. It led to a backlash against her, similar to the reaction the Spanish Prime Minister is now facing. This was EU border debate shifts after migrant surge in Spain. Our next story, new executive orders revisit birthright citizenship. This is by Sarah Matusek and Henry Gass, staff writers. President Donald Trump is making a fresh attempt to limit birthright citizenship after losing on the issue at the U.S. Supreme Court in June. A pair of executive orders signed on August 7 aims for specific groups of foreign parents. One tries to narrow automatic citizenship for children of parents with certain ties to foreign governments. The other directs a crackdown on what the administration defines as birth tourism, the practice of coming to the United States for the purpose of giving birth. Legal experts question the legality of the president's latest action in light of the Supreme Court's rebuke on constitutional grounds of one of his past orders. They also expect more litigation against the White House with a possible return to the nation's top court. The order trying to narrow birthright citizenship is very unlikely to succeed, says Nicole Hallett, director of the Immigrants' Rights Clinic at the University of Chicago Law School. The Supreme Court made it very clear that Mr. Trump did not have the power. Still, his executive action appears to signal that the right is not going to give up on this issue, she says. They view this as a generational fight. Virtually everyone born in the United States is a U.S. citizen. Children of foreign diplomats are an exception. On his first day back in office in January 2025, Mr. Trump signed an order that claimed automatic American citizenship didn't extend to children born to parents in the U.S. unlawfully or temporarily, such as on a visa. He directed federal agencies to withhold documents recognizing U.S. citizenship from people born under those circumstances. In June, the U.S. Supreme Court struck down that order, holding that the Constitution grants birthright citizenship to people born in the U.S., regardless of immigration status. We had a very unfortunate decision in the Supreme Court concerning birthright, so we're making adjustments, Mr. Trump said at the White House on August 6. His latest order repackages his first, but this time targets children of immigrants deemed alien enemies, foreign government employees, and those who try to buy citizenship for their child, as well as children of non-citizens born in U.S. territories. The order claims to affect children not covered under the Supreme Court's June decision. The other order signed directs the Department of State and Homeland Security to crack down on people or organizations suspected of enabling birth tourism. Mr. Trump defines that term as visa holders entering the U.S. for the purpose of giving birth or non-citizens assisting their entry. It's not illegal for foreigners to give birth in the United States, but lying in the visa application process about intentions for travel, such as if the goal is to give birth in the U.S., is considered fraud. Estimates of its prevalence vary. As of 2024, the U.S. government reports around 3.6 million births a year, including some 9,600 births, less than 1%, to foreign residents in the U.S. and its territories. The Center for Immigration Studies, a think tank that favors restricted immigration, has estimated some 20,000 or more annual birth tourists. We've been reading New Executive Orders Revisit Birthright Citizenship. We're going to turn now to the explainer, revamped rules for endangered species. The Trump administration says changes to Endangered Species Act rules balance costs and benefits. Conservationists see risks for habitats. This is by Madera Udoakong, staff writer. The Trump administration has changed the protections given to vulnerable plant and animal species and their habitats under the Endangered Species Act and has altered how those safeguards for these species are prioritized. From mighty Rice's whales to the humble rusty-patched bumblebee, the 1973 Act protects more than 1,600 listed endangered and threatened species and their habitats. When the law passed on a sweeping bipartisan vote, species such as American alligators, gray wolves, and even the United States national symbol, the bald eagle, were on the brink of extinction. These populations, along with 54 other species, have recovered to the point where they are no longer considered endangered or threatened. Without the law, hundreds of species in the U.S. would now be extinct, according to a study by the Center for Biological Diversity. Despite its successes and high support from the public, the Endangered Species Act has been subject of divisive political debate. The recent modifications have put it back in the spotlight. Question: What changes did the Trump administration make? In July, the U.S. Fish and Wildlife Service and the National Marine Fisheries Service rescinded the regulatory definition of harm under the Endangered Species Act, or ESA, even though the word remains in the law. The administration argues that both agencies improperly expanded the definition of harm to include habitat modification, exceeding the law's original intent and creating unnecessary land use restrictions for businesses and landowners. The administration also changed how the two agencies decide to exempt a particular area from being designated as a critical habitat. Critical habitats are those deemed important for endangered or threatened species survival and recovery. And once designated, it becomes more complicated to carry out projects there. Critical habitats often overlap with places of economic, infrastructure, and national security importance. For example, the Gulf of Mexico, where the Trump administration has said it plans to expand oil production, is home to endangered sea turtle species. To manage trade-offs between competing development priorities and habitat protection, the ESA has long allowed agencies to grant exemptions if an area's economic or national security potential outweighs the value of protecting it, and if it would not drive the species to extinction. Lastly, the Trump administration ended Fish and Wildlife Service's long-standing practice of automatically awarding newly listed threatened species the stronger protections given to endangered species. Endangered species are those currently at risk of extinction, while threatened species are those likely to become endangered in the foreseeable future. The Fish and Wildlife Service now must develop individual protections for newly listed threatened species, a lengthier process. Question: why is the administration making these changes? Officials say that federal agencies had, over time, interpreted the Endangered Species Act more broadly than Congress intended when it passed the law. We're returning the ESA to its foundational purposes to ensure legitimate conservation goals are met without sacrificing economic growth and American prosperity, Commerce Secretary Howard Lutnick said in a statement announcing the changes. Ryan Shannon, a senior attorney at Defenders of Wildlife, a conservation nonprofit, disagrees. Every single action they're taking is to weaken protections for endangered species, he says. None of these are aimed at furthering the purpose of the Endangered Species Act. The administration also says that previous ESA regulations created unnecessary costs, as well as uncertainty for landowners, businesses, and infrastructure projects, impacting economic activity. For years, federal agencies abused the ESA to obstruct lawful land use and burden American families and businesses, Interior Secretary Doug Burgum said in July. He added that this approach turned routine activity into a regulatory trap. Some conservationists support the move. If we ignore costs to landowners, we harm species in the process because we create perverse incentives, and species do worse, said Jonathan Wood, Vice President of Law and Policy at the Property and Environment Research Center, which promotes market-based conservation policies. Finally, the Trump administration says previous regulations were not effective in recovering listed species. It notes that only 3% of species populations have recovered from being threatened or endangered since 1973. Success should be measured by species recovery and delisting, not by adding more species to the list, according to a news release by the Interior Department announcing two of the changes to ESA regulations. Mr. Shannon disagrees, noting that the law has prevented the extinction of 99% of the species it protects. He says the administration overlooks the complexity of bringing back endangered species, adding that species are only listed after decades of decline and face significant systemic threats to their existence. The 50-plus years since the Act is very little time on an ecological scale, so it is unrealistic to expect many species to have fully recovered already, he adds. Question: what effect could the changes have? Conservation groups worry that the changes could accelerate habitat loss, which is widely considered to be the leading cause of species extinction. They argue that the changes significantly weaken the Endangered Species Act. Globally, there's just simply no way to save species from extinction without protecting the places that they live, says Noah Greenwald, co-director for endangered species at the Center for Biological Diversity. agriculture, urban development, dam construction, and water diversion, pollution, and climate change are the biggest causes of habitat loss, according to the National Wildlife Federation. The lack of a regulatory definition of harm creates ambiguity over when habitat destruction would qualify as illegally harming a protected species, Mr. Shannon says. A coalition of environmental groups and Native American tribes has sued to reverse it. He also worries that the revised rules on critical habitat will make it easier to exempt important habitats from protection in favor of commercial development and other land use. Proponents say the changes will require regulators to better assess the economic costs and benefits of protecting particular areas. Mr. Wood, at the Property and Environment Research Center, says this could encourage voluntary conservation. Landowners would not feel incentivized to destroy habitats to keep protected species from settling on their property, he says. Administration officials say that by not automatically applying protections for endangered species to threatened species, the Fish and Wildlife Service will tailor protection measures to individual species rather than relying on a one-size-fits-all approach, resulting in more effective conservation. But Mr. Greenwald says the changes will delay protecting species. Species already face years-long delays in getting protection. The Fish and Wildlife Service, which conservation groups says has been chronically underfunded, lost about 1,800 staff members as the Trump administration downsized the federal workforce. It also faces a potential budget cut next year. Requiring individual protections for each species will worsen the backlog, Mr. Greenwald says. We've just read the explainer, Revamped Rules for Endangered Species. Well, that's all the time we have for the August 24th edition of the Christian Science Monitor. Contact Audio Reader with any questions about the articles I've read or about additional content in this issue. Our number is 1-800-772-8898. Be sure to join us Wednesdays at 7 a.m. for farming and ranching news. My name is Claire Kaiser. 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
2: 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Beverly Whittington. Beverly B. Whittington, 90, of Liddes, PA, passed away on August 15, 2026. She was the loving wife of the late Richard B. Whittington, who passed away in 2016. Beverly was also preceded in death by her beloved sister, Debbie Booth. Born in the Bronx, New York, Beverly lived most of her life in Worcester, Ma, and Stuart, Florida. She was the daughter of the late Walter F. and Amy B. Lentz Brenner. Beverly was a homemaker all her life and enjoyed playing bridge, cribbage, golf, tennis, listening to opera, classical music, show tunes, and attending ballets. She loved the ocean. She was an excellent cook, and organized many memorable holiday gatherings. Beverly also enjoyed entertaining friends. But paramount to everything was spending time with her family. She is survived by her children, Beth married to Chris Frame of Liddes, and Richard B. Jr. married to Ginny Erson, Stonington Court, grandchildren, Emily and Laura Frame, Eric and Christina Whittington, great-grandchildren Salvi, Sophia, Ellie, and Izzy, and nieces, Amy Booth, Sandy Gatley, Diana Migliozzi, Cindy Boisjoli, and Carol Lee, nephews, Tommy Whittington, Jeff Booth, and John Dimling. Beverly's family wishes to thank all of the staff at Legend of Lydides and Landis at Home for their kind and compassionate care during her time in Lydides. Posted online on August 18, 2026, published in Treasure Coast. Brenda Gail Cratton, Maine 73, passed away August 16, 2026. Arrangements provided by All County Funeral Home and Crematory, Stewart. Posted online on August 17, 2026, published in Treasure Coast. David Gretz. David R. Gretz, age 67, of Stewart, Florida, passed away unexpectedly on Saturday, July 25, 2026. David was born in Pittsburgh to the late Walter and Mary Margaret Gretz, dear brother of Janet Marie, Greg Springer, and father James R. Gretz, uncle of Daniel, Amanda Springer, Kevin, Allison Springer, Michelle, TJ, Riley, Jeffrey, Rosemary Springer, great uncle to five. He is also preceded in death by two infant brothers. Friends will be received on Thursday from 4 to 8 p.m. at the Bach Funeral Home, Limited, 1500 MT Royal Boulevard, Glenshaw. A funeral mass will be celebrated in St. Matthew Parish, St. Bonaventure Church, Glenshaw, on Friday at 10 a.m. A live stream of the mass will be available at www.stmatthewpgh.org and on the parish Facebook page. In lieu of flowers, donations may be made to a charity of your choice. Posted online on August 11, 2026, published in Treasure Coast. David Lambert, 96, passed away August 3, 2026. Arrangements provided by All County Funeral Home and Crematory, Stewart. Posted online on August 11, 2026, published in Treasure Coast. Donald Edward Lawrence. With sadness, we announce the passing of Donald Lawrence, 88, in Palm City, Florida on Sunday, July 5, 2026, in the comfort of his home. A celebration of life will take place at Stewart, Florida Congregational Church on August 22 at 11 a.m. and will be live streamed. In lieu of flowers, the family suggests that donations be made in his memory to the Alzheimer's Association or a no-kill pet rescue of your choice. Anyone wishing to send a message to the family or read the full obituary can do so at Don's memorial page at www.ForestHillsPalmCityFlorida.com. Posted online on August 13, 2026, published in Treasure Coast. Dorothy Graves. Dorothy Lee Graves, Dottie, 85 years young, of Vero Beach, Florida, peacefully went to heaven to be with Jesus on August 10 while at home with her family. She was born on January 26, 1941 in Greenwood, MS, to Elton and Dolly Rogers. She attended Whitehaven High School and Mississippi State College for Women. Dottie married her best friend William R. Graves Sr., Russell, on May 27, 1960. She was a homemaker and true partner to her Air Force husband during his 27 years of service. Upon moving to Florida, she worked in Congressman Bill Nelson's office assisting veterans and those obtaining their citizenship, as well as Indian River Colony Club in Melbourne. She was the epitome of what a U.S. Air Force officer's wife should be and supported Russ' career to the rank of colonel. Dottie would later be called the general in their home. She loved Jesus, her family, and serving in her church and will always be remembered for being a feisty but loving leader. She held numerous roles in service to her church, the, now, Global Methodist Church. When out at a restaurant, she would always tell the server there would be a prayer prior to the meal and ask what she could pray for them specifically. Imagine the seeds that were planted in the hearts of those who needed her boldness. She is survived by her husband of 66 years, Russell, her children Russ, Rusty, and Stacy Graves, and Deborah Laduke and Michael Budnick, all of Vero Beach, her brother Carl Allen and Donna Rogers of Dahlonega, Georgia, and her sister-in-law, Peggy Rogers of Hiram, Georgia. She dearly loved her 8 grandchildren and 9 great-grandchildren. She was preceded in death by her parents and a brother, Willie E. Rogers Jr., Bill. A celebration of life will be held at the First Methodist Church in Vero Beach on Saturday, August 22nd at 11 a.m. In lieu of flowers, donations may be made to Tunnel to Towers or St. Jude Children's Hospital. Posted online on August 14, 2026, published in Treasure Coast. Elizabeth Stone Zachapanik, 77, passed away August 16, 2026. 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Posted online on August 19, 2026, published in Treasure Coast. Haroldin, Dini, Whitcomb Wolf. Haroldin, Dini, Whitcomb Wolf, 98, of Vero Beach, Florida, passed away peacefully at Indian River Estates on August 9, 2026. She was born on November 10, 1927, in Scarsdale, New York, to Genevieve Garnett Whitcomb and Harold Davis Whitcomb. Dini attended Scarsdale High School in New York, graduated from Colby College in Waterville, ME, in 1949 and NYU Stern School of Business in 1956. After college, she worked as a credit investigator for Guaranty Trust Co. in NYC and then returned

Noah, Lila, and Maisie. She is predeceased by her husband, Marshall, sister, Betty Bunker, from Greensboro, North Carolina, brother-in-law Bob Bunker, and niece Deborah. She is also survived by Betty's children, Robin, Paul, Timmons, Dumont Bunker and Anne, Rob, Deutsch. She was affectionately known as Gad to great-niece/nephews Anne, Ryan, Confer, Catherine, Scott, Mackenzie, Michael Timmons, Stephen, Blakely, Deutsch and Philip Deutsch, and great-great-nieces Caroline, Lucy, Millie, Alice, Emma, and Cece. Deanie was a sports enthusiast and an avid tennis and paddle tennis player for most of her life. She also enjoyed golf, got her first hole-in-one at age 85, pickleball, bocce, ping pong and croquet, won her first tournament at age 96. She and Marshall traveled to all of the Grand Slam tennis tournaments. In 1986 and for 6 years she was a statistician for Tennis Ltd for the US Open in Flushing Meadows, New York, and at the Australian Open in 1988. Deanie was also a longtime New York Yankees and New York Giants fan. She enjoyed bridge, reading, and doing all types of puzzles, jigsaw, sudoku, and wordle. Her 8 dogs, Annapurna, Eve, Chief, Dolly, Bumpers, Dylan, Simon and Juniper, brought great joy to her life and were treated like royalty. Deanie was an active volunteer in the communities where she lived, particularly in the local libraries and animal rescue. She also served on the board of directors for 8 years of Rockawol Deep Haven Camps Incorporated on Squam Lake in Holderness, New Hampshire, where the family has summered since 1968. Additionally, she was a member of Sea Oaks Beach and Tennis Club and Oak Harbor Club in Vero Beach. Deanie will be remembered for her strong faith, love of family and her passion for sports. She always had a bright smile, was a fierce competitor in any game she played and was blessed with a keen mind and a quick wit. The family gives special thanks to Right Choice, especially Betty, Marcia, and Beverly, and the Willowbrook Court team for their exceptional care, comfort, and companionship that they provided during her final 2 years. In lieu of flowers, the family would appreciate donations in her memory to either the Humane Society of Vero Beach, 6230 77th Street, Vero Beach, Florida, 32967, or the VNA and Hospice Foundation, 920 37th Place, Suite 101, Vero Beach, Florida, 32960. A celebration of life will be held at Indian River Estates this fall. Arrangements are under the direction of Millennium Cremation Service, Vero Beach, Florida. Condolences may be shared online at www.millenniumcremationservice.com. Posted online on August 18, 2026, published in Treasure Coast. Lorenzo Horner. Lorenzo David, Dave, Horner III passed away peacefully at his home in Charlottesville, Virginia on August 8, 2026. Dave was the son of L. David Horner Jr. and Catherine Byers Horner of Lynchburg, Virginia. He was preceded in death by his beloved wife of 60 years, Jane Bond Horner, and his younger brother John Byers Horner, Catherine Davidson, of Richmond, Virginia. He is survived by daughters Valerie Pickard, Stephen, of Orlando, Florida, Victoria Horner of Charlottesville, Virginia, and Julie Bryant, Kevin, of Easton, Maryland, along with grandsons who he adored, Joseph Pickard, Christina Ansell, and James Pickard, Laura Beckner, of Richmond, Virginia, and Daniel Pickard, Julie Norton, of Orlando, Florida, as well as nephews Ashby Davidson Horner, Melanie Covington, and John Sherman Mahood Horner, Cecilia Phillips, of Richmond, Virginia. Born in Lynchburg on December 13, 1934, Dave graduated from E.C. Glass High School in 1952 and UVA in 1956 with a B.A. in Economics, where he played varsity basketball, and was a proud member of SAE. He later obtained a graduate degree from the Stonier School of Banking at Rutgers in 1967. After meeting on a blind date, Dave and Jane were married in her hometown of Atlanta in 1955. They lived in Pittsburgh, where Dave worked for U.S. Steel, then Dave served at sea in the Navy from 1956 to 58.
Thereafter he joined the Bank of Virginia in 1959 and worked

0: worked his way up to an EVP position. In 1966 he was elected president of the Bank of Central Virginia in Lynchburg, the youngest bank president in state history.
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0: 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Obituaries: All Albert Jarrell, 91, passed away August 17, 2026. 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Beverly Grodzicki, 82, passed away August 18, 2026. 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Published in Treasure Coast. Beverly Whittington, Beverly B. Whittington, 90, of Liddy's, PA, passed away on August 15, 2026. She was the loving wife of the late Richard B. Whittington, who passed away in 2016. Beverly was also preceded in death by her beloved sister, Debbie Booth. Born in the Bronx, New York, Beverly lived most of her life in Worcester, Mo. And Stewart, Florida. She was the daughter of the late Walter F. and Amy B. Lentz Brenner. Beverly was a homemaker all her life and enjoyed playing bridge, cribbage, golf, tennis, listening to opera, classical music, show tunes and attending ballets. She loved the ocean. She was an excellent cook, and organized many memorable holiday gatherings. Beverly also enjoyed entertaining friends. But paramount to everything was spending time with her family. She is survived by her children, Beth married to Chris Frame of Liddy's, and Richard B. Jr. married to Ginny Erson, Stonington Court, grandchildren, Emily and Laura Frame, Eric and Christina Whittington, great-grandchildren Salvi, Sophia, Ellie, and Izzy, and nieces, Amy Booth, Sandy Gatley, Diana Migliozzi, Cindy Boisjoli, and Carol Lee, nephews, Tommy Whittington, Jeff Booth, and John Dimling. Beverly's family wishes to thank all of the staff at Legend of Liddy's and Landis at Home for their kind and compassionate care during her time in Liddy's. Posted online on August 18, 2026. Published in Treasure Coast. Brenda Gale Cratton, Maine, 73, passed away August 16, 2026. Arrangements provided by All County Funeral Home and Crematory, Stewart. Posted online on August 17, 2026. Published in Treasure Coast. David Gretz, David R. Gretz, age 67, of Stewart, Florida, passed away unexpectedly on Saturday, July 25, 2026. David was born in Pittsburgh to the late Walter and Mary Margaret Gretz, dear brother of Janet Marie, Greg Springer, and father James R. Gretz, uncle of Daniel, Amanda Springer, Kevin, Allison Springer, Michelle, TJ, Riley, Jeffrey, Rosemary Springer, great uncle to five. He is also preceded in death by two infant brothers. Friends will be received on Thursday from 4 to 8 p.m. at the Bach Funeral Home, Limited, 1500 MT Royal Boulevard, Glenshaw. A funeral mass will be celebrated in St. Matthew Parish, St. Bonaventure Church, Glenshaw, on Friday at 10 a.m. A live stream of the mass will be available at www.stmatthewpgh.org and on the parish Facebook page. In lieu of flowers, donations may be made to a charity of your choice. Posted online on August 11, 2026, published in Treasure Coast. Donald Edward Lawrence. With sadness, we announce the passing of Donald Lawrence, 88, in Palm City, Florida on Sunday, July 5, 2026, in the comfort of his home. A celebration of life will take place at Stuart, Florida Congregational Church on August 22 at 11 a.m. and will be live streamed. In lieu of flowers, the family suggests that donations be made in his memory to the Alzheimer's Association or a no-kill pet rescue of your choice. Anyone wishing to send a message to the family or read the full obituary can do so at Don's memorial page at www.ForestHillsPalmCityFlorida.com. Posted online on August 13, 2026, published in Treasure Coast. Dorothy Graves. Dorothy Lee Graves, Dottie, 85 years young, of Vero Beach, Florida, peacefully went to heaven to be with Jesus on August 10 while at home with her family. She was born on January 26, 1941 in Greenwood, MS to Elton and Dolly Rogers. She attended Whitehaven High School and Mississippi State College for Women. Dottie married her best friend William R. Graves Sr., Russell, on May 27, 1960. She was a homemaker and true partner to her Air Force husband during his 27 years of service. Upon moving to Florida, she worked in Congressman Bill Nelson's office assisting veterans and those obtaining their citizenship, as well as Indian River Colony Club in Melbourne. She was the epitome of what a U.S. Air Force officer's wife should be and supported Russ' career to the rank of colonel. Dottie would later be called the general in their home. She loved Jesus, her family, and serving in her church and will always be remembered for being a feisty but loving leader. She held numerous roles in service to her church, the, now, Global Methodist Church. When out at a restaurant, she would always tell the server there would be a prayer prior to the meal and ask what she could pray for them specifically. Imagine the seeds that were planted in the hearts of those who needed her boldness. She is survived by her husband of 66 years, Russell, her children Russ, Rusty, and Stacy Graves, and Deborah Laduke and Michael Budnick, all of Vero Beach, her brother Carl Allen and Donna Rogers of Dahlonega, Georgia, and her sister-in-law, Peggy Rogers of Hiram, Georgia. She dearly loved her 8 grandchildren and 9 great-grandchildren. She was preceded in death by her parents and a brother, Willie E. Rogers Jr., Bill. A celebration of life will be held at the First Methodist Church in Vero Beach on Saturday, August 22 at 11 a.m. In lieu of flowers, donations may be made to Tunnel to Towers or St. Jude Children's Hospital. Posted online on August 14, 2026, published in Treasure Coast. Elizabeth Stone Zachapanik, 77, passed away August 16, 2026. Arrangements provided by All County Funeral Home and Crematory, Stuart. Posted online on August 19, 2026, published in Treasure Coast. Haroldin, Deanie, Whitcomb Wolf. Haroldin, Deanie, Whitcomb Wolf, 98, of Vero Beach, Florida, passed away peacefully at Indian River Estates on August 9, 2026. She was born on November 10, 1927. In Scarsdale, New York, to Genevieve Garnett Whitcomb and Harold Davis Whitcomb. Deanie attended Scarsdale High School in New York, graduated from Colby College in Waterville, ME in 1949 and NYU Stern School of Business in 1956. After college, she worked as a credit investigator for Guarantee Trust Co. in NYC and then returned to Colby College as an instructor in the Business Administration Department teaching accounting. In 1959, Deanie married Marshall Lee Wolf and spent most of her married life in Chatham, New Jersey. She continued working as a bookkeeper and tax preparer for a lawyer in Summit, New Jersey and for H&R Block. Deanie is survived by a daughter, Wendy, John, White of Boxborough, Ma., a son, Charlie, Meg, Wolf of Branchburg, New Jersey, and 2 grandchildren, Andrew and Melissa White, and three grand dogs, Noah, Lila, and Maisie. She is predeceased by her husband, Marshall, sister, Betty Bunker, from Greensboro, North Carolina, brother-in-law Bob Bunker, and niece Deborah. She is also survived by Betty's children, Robin, Paul, Timmons, Dumont Bunker and N., Rob, Deutsch. She was affectionately known as Gad to great-niece-slash-nephews N., Ryan, Confer, Catherine, Scott, Mackenzie, Michael Timmons, Stephen, Blakely, Deutsch and Philip Deutsch, and great-great-nieces Caroline, Lucy, Millie, Alice, Emma, and Cece. Deanie was a sports enthusiast and an avid tennis and paddle tennis player for most of her life. She also enjoyed golf, got her first hole-in-one at age 85, pickleball, bocce, ping pong and croquet, won her first tournament at age 96. She and Marshall traveled to all of the Grand Slam tennis tournaments. In 1986 and for 6 years she was a statistician for Tennis Ltd for the U.S. Open in Flushing Meadows, New York, and at the Australian Open in 1988. Deanie was also a longtime New York Yankees and New York Giants fan. She enjoyed bridge, reading, and doing all types of puzzles, jigsaw, sudoku, and wordle. Her eight dogs, Annapurna, Eve, Chief, Dolly, Bumpers, Dylan, Simon and Juniper, brought great joy to her life and were treated like royalty. Deanie was an active volunteer in the communities where she lived, particularly in the local libraries and animal rescue. She also served on the board of directors for 8 years of Rockawold Deep Haven Camps Incorporated on Squam Lake in Holderness, New Hampshire, where the family has summered since 1968. Additionally, she was a member of Sea Oaks Beach and Tennis Club and Oak Harbor Club in Vero Beach. Deanie will be remembered for her strong faith, love of family and her passion for sports. She always had a bright smile, was a fierce competitor in any game she played and was blessed with a keen mind and a quick wit. The family gives special thanks to Right Choice, especially Betty, Marcia, and Beverly, and the Willowbrook Court team for their exceptional care, comfort, and companionship that they provided during her final 2 years. In lieu of flowers, the family would appreciate donations in her memory to either the Humane Society of Vero Beach, 6230 77th Street, Vero Beach, Florida, 32967, or the VNA and Hospice Foundation, 920 37th Place, Suite 101, Vero Beach, Florida, 32960. A celebration of life will be held at Indian River Estates this fall. Arrangements are under the direction of Millennium Cremation Service, Vero Beach, Florida. Condolences may be shared online at www.millenniumcremationservice.com. Posted online on August 18, 2026, published in Treasure Coast, Lynn Garrett Pine, 81, passed away August 19, 2026. Arrangements provided by All County Funeral Home and Crematory, Stewart. Posted online on August 24, 2026, published in Treasure Coast, Melissa M. Adams, 77, passed away August 18, 2026. Arrangements provided by All County Funeral Home and Crematory, Stewart. Posted online on August 19, 2026, published in Treasure Coast, Richard John Cummins, 85, passed away August 13, 2026. Arrangements provided by All County Funeral Home and Crematory, Stewart, Florida. Posted online on August 14, 2026, published in Treasure Coast, Vincent Arthur Lloyd. Vincent Arthur Lloyd passed away August 11, 2026, at Treasure Coast Hospice. Vincent was born July 28, 1947, to Thomas and Mary Lloyd in Long Branch, New Jersey. After graduating from Rutgers Law School, Vincent traded the cold winters of New Jersey for the warmth of Florida. Vincent and his then-wife, Susan, packed their belongings and two infant sons into a beat-up Volkswagen and headed south for one wild ride. Vincent interviewed for an attorney position with Holland and Knight in central Florida but was instead lured to the unknown and undiscovered town of Fort Pierce. It only took one visit to Fort Pierce to convince Vincent he should decline the job offer with Holland and Knight, throw caution to the wind and open his own law practice. Vincent had always been a risk-taker, and this was by far his riskiest move. The move paid off. Vincent quickly befriended local native and attorney, Edgar Al Brown, and the two opened the law firm of Lloyd and Brown in the early 70s. Lloyd and Brown would eventually morph into Lloyd, Hoskins and Pierce and became one of the largest law firms on the Treasure Coast. Vincent was widely recognized as the king of workers' comp. Vincent loved a good battle, whether it was fighting insurance companies, ex-wives, addiction, or cancer. Vincent fought the fight and he fought to win. After growing his law practice into a powerhouse firm, Vincent set his sights on growing his family. Vincent and his new wife Glenda suddenly had 6 children under the age of 6, in addition to the 4 children Vincent shared with first wife Susan. To Vincent, his new large family gave him the ultimate bragging rights. Never one to sit idle, Vincent had the ambition of becoming a true entrepreneur. Vincent was often credited with sparking the revitalization of F.T. Pierce by renovating the Fort Pierce Hotel building and countless others in the downtown area. Over the years, Vincent owned the original Tiki Bar and Restaurant, Gopher Broke Groves, Lloyd's Travel, Value Vend, and the Treasure Coast Antique Mall, to name a few. When not tending to his many irons in the fire, Vincent would flee to Grand Cayman, where he owned not one, but 2 homes, just to ensure there would always be enough room for friends and family. Vincent was a voracious reader and collector of art, amassing a large collection of Dylan Thomas books and Beanie Backus paintings. Vincent loved to travel and was known to take month-long safaris to Africa. Late in life, Vincent moved to Italy, where he took up painting and learning to speak Italian, while spending quality time with his daughter Katie. One of Vincent's proudest moments was having his paintings in the display window at the renowned Fendi store in Rome. Vincent experienced many chapters in life and always spread love and smiles to all he encountered. Self-pity was never an option. Vincent is survived by his brother, William Lloyd, Mary, sister Mary Elizabeth Lloyd, sister-in-law Kathy Lloyd, former wives, Susan Slingluff, Michael, and Glenda Belcher, his children, Christian Lloyd, Lisa, Colin Lloyd, Sarah, Ian Lloyd, Cecilia, Katrin Lloyd Rufino, John, Chloe Lloyd, Natalie Cowrie, Ferris, Nadine Brown, Wes, Dylan Lloyd, and Blythe Hawkins, Dusty, and 15 grandchildren whom he adored. He is predeceased by his parents, Thomas and Mary Lloyd, his stepmother, Anne Lloyd, his brother, Thomas Lloyd, and his son Aidan Lloyd. The family is eternally grateful for Vincent's caretaker, Lois Steckel, who allowed Vincent to live independently with dignity until his death. A celebration of life will take place on August 20, 2026 from 5 p.m. to 7 p.m. at Cobb's Landing in Fort Pierce. Arrangements are under the direction of Hazley Funeral Home, Fort Pierce. An online guest book may be signed at www.hazleyfuneralhome.com. 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Published in Treasure Coast. 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You can use the database to search by county or by restaurant name. Florida's restaurant owners are not required to post restaurant inspection results where guests can see them. So every week, we provide that information for you. For a complete list of local restaurant inspections, including violations not requiring warnings or administrative action, visit our Indian River County Restaurant Inspections site. Buyer's market for Florida condos may be ending on Treasure Coast. The buyer's market for townhouses and condominiums on the Treasure Coast may be nearing its end, as Martin County approaches a balanced market for the first time since December 2023. Median sale price for condominiums and townhouses in July rose in St. Lucie and Indian River counties and fell in Martin County compared to July 2025 prices. We definitely have a seasonal market for our condos up here, said John Slivun, of Miami Realtors Plus Our World. Our condos tend to be more on the island. They're going to be more seasonal. The number of condos and townhouses on the market has decreased steadily month over month since January's listing surge. Prices have crept back up since then as inventory has fallen. While Martin County's median price is higher than what it was in January, it is less than what it was last year. Consumer confidence for condos appears to be returning following new state regulations compelling associations to monitor structural integrity of older buildings. Our condo market has been challenged, Slivun said, referring to the new regulations. These associations really need to focus on the actual health not only of the structure, but the finances of their own building and community. More than 2,500 condominium buildings across Florida suffered from substantial structural deterioration, according to a state report. Dozens were deemed unsafe or uninhabitable. In July, residents finally were allowed to re-enter three condos at Villa del Sol on Hutchinson Island, condos that were deemed structurally unsafe in 2024. The median sale price for townhouses and condos rose in St. Lucie and Indian River counties and fell in Martin County in July compared to last year. The number of townhouses and condo sales increased in all three Treasure Coast counties in July compared to last year. The number of townhouses and condos on the market decreased in all three Treasure Coast counties in July compared to last year. The benchmark for a balanced market favoring neither buyers nor sellers is 5.5 months of inventory. Anything higher is considered a buyer's market, and anything lower is a seller's market. All three Treasure Coast counties leaned less toward a buyer's market for townhouses and condos in July compared to last year. The median time between a seller listing their unit and signing a contract in July was shorter in Martin and Indian River counties than last year and longer in St. Lucie County, Jack Randall is TC Palms Economy and Real Estate Reporter. You can reach him at jack.randall@tcpalm.com. Florida property tax vote threatens Treasure Coast Child Care. Florida's Amendment 3 proposes property tax relief for homeowners, which needs 60% of the vote in the November 3 election to pass. It could garner that support, but a University of North Florida poll found that support drops once voters learn what services get cut to pay for it. Children's services are among those most at risk. On the Treasure Coast, councils that fund daycare, after-school programs, VPK, maternity care, and infant mortality prevention rely almost entirely on property taxes. If the amendment passes, officials say program cuts aren't a question of if, but which ones. Here are five things to know. Children's services councils across Florida rely almost entirely on property taxes in St. Lucie County. They make up 97% of the council's revenue. If Amendment 3 passes in November, that funding stream could dry up, putting after-school programs, daycare, and maternity care at risk across the Treasure Coast. After-school programs, daycare, voluntary pre-K, maternity care, and infant mortality prevention could all see reduced funding. Fort Pierce nonprofit Endit Corp., which gets 67% of its budget from the St. Lucie County Children's Services Council, is one example of a program that could be forced to scale back or shut down entirely. St. Lucie County's council projects a $2.5 million shortfall in year one and $4.2 million in year two. Martin County expects to lose $2.2 million and $3.5 million over the same period. Indian River County, which funds children's services directly through its county commission rather than an independent council, could lose all $3.4 million of that funding. Advocates say the cuts would ripple into the local economy. Lack of affordable child care is a leading reason women leave the workforce, according to a Florida Policy Institute analyst, and after-school programs also serve as a public safety measure by keeping kids supervised. Amendment 3 carves out protection for school district property taxes, but not for children's services. A June effort by State Representative Robin Bart-Lehman to add a similar carve-out for children's services died on the House floor one day after it was introduced. Jack Lemnus is a TC Palm Enterprise reporter. Contact him at jack.lemnus@tcpalm.com, 772-409-1345, or follow him on X at Jack Lemnus. Florida summer of slime staggering. Algae repeat possible? Opinion: remember the summer of slime? That was the summer the St. Lucie River turned as fluorescent green as antifreeze and smelled like the combination of a chicken manure compost facility and a biohazardous waste dump. I wrote about that 2016 summer in Stewart for TC Palm as the newspaper's outdoors columnist. As a columnist from 1994 to 2024, I logged tens of thousands of words about the deplorable water conditions in Treasure Coast communities. However, the disasters in Stewart are unconscionable. In 2016, it was an all-out assault on the nostrils. Within 3 miles of the St. Lucie River, I could smell, and taste, I know, gross, the disgusting algae. A rail car full of Febreze couldn't eliminate the reek. Imagine what the birds, animals, manatees, dolphins or, heaven forbid, humans had to endure for months on end. Marina employees and boating industry personnel toughed it out. But they dealt with this scourge not only in 2016, but also in 2005, 2013 and 2018. Mary Rodabel, now retired owner of Central Marine in Rio, dutifully created scrapbooks of the algae each of the 4 years. All the while, Rodabel willingly hosted well-meaning, but horribly clueless politicians. Each staged for photo ops with thick algae in the background. Most hurled off-camera. In many of the dead-end canals throughout Palm City, Rio, and North River shores, the stench coagulated over time. As the algae died and sank, a fresh layer of algae would gather on top. By July, many waterways through Stewart resembled guacamole, thick enough to float a quarter on top. I know because I tossed one into the algae and it didn't sink, it just landed with a gooey flop. TC Palm even issued National Institute for Occupational Safety and Health respirators to protect photojournalists and other staff members from the algae toxins as we covered the outbreak from Port Mayaca to Sewell's Point. But the human health concerns were undeniable. The algae was atrocious and gnawingly claimed at least one dog who accidentally ingested it. Experts explain the algae was Microcystis aeruginosa, a type of cyanobacteria. At its worst, it can cause neurodegenerative diseases such as Alzheimer's, Parkinson's, and amyotrophic lateral sclerosis, ALS. At its best, it can be linked to liver cancer, chronic fatigue illness, skin rashes, abdominal cramps, nausea, diarrhea, and vomiting. I considered myself lucky when I'd throw up a few times after leaving an algae outbreak. The statistics from the summer of slime were staggering. From Lake Okeechobee, 730 square miles, through the C-44 canal, 23 miles long, and into the S-80 spillway in Tropical Farms through some 10 miles of the St. Lucie River's South Fork, I videoed the green as it flowed from lake into canal into estuary. Here are some key numbers to put this in perspective. The water problem in Lake Okeechobee is lopsided. Too little water actually helps the lake recover as submerged aquatic vegetation regrows and muck removal can take place. Too much water means the excess has to be turned to tide through its two outlets, the Caloosahatchee and St. Lucie Rivers. The water comes from the north from tropical systems, wet rainy seasons, what Orlando and Kissimmee try to shunt away and what Stewart residents learned in 1998, El Nino winters. Meanwhile, the Everglades and Florida Bay are starved for fresh water. Will conditions ever change? It will change, and significantly. First, the Corps of Engineers rehabilitated the massive 143-mile-long Herbert Hoover Dyke between 2005 and 2023, completing a $1.5 billion project to shore it up and protect inland rural communities. Next, the Corps created the Lake Okeechobee System Operating Manual, LOSOM. Working with lake shareholders, the Corps developed a management system that incorporates all of the projects completed or underway in the Comprehensive Everglades Restoration Plan, CERP, $23 billion worth of projects in federal and state responsibilities that help move water and avoid overloading the lake in the future. None of this could happen without dozens of community partners, clean water advocates, non-governmental agencies, local politicians, and community leaders too numerous to list. There is still much to be done, but it's getting better. The St. Lucie River, a special, unique, natural river, is worth saving and protecting. Ed Killer, a former TC Palm columnist and editorial board member, is managing editor of Florida Sportsman magazine. The Treasure Coast women worth celebrating for USA 250 TC Palm Enterprise reporter Jack Lemnis combed through archives, obituaries, and historical society documents to piece together a snapshot of the most notable women with ties to the Treasure Coast. As part of the United States 250th anniversary, he wanted to reflect on some of the women who not only changed their communities for the better, but also influenced the nation. Read the full story. The last 250 years of U.S. history have focused on the achievements and failures of a handful of men from a certain class and background. While the men on our coinage were making their contributions, a too often unrecognized undercurrent of women was making the country tick. These women were largely tasked with plugging the gaps in equality in everything from education to employment to environmental justice. Many made a difference at the local level, such as Thelma Waters, who dedicated her life to educating underserved youth in Indiantown. Others took their mission nationally, such as Janet Reno, who became the first female U.S. Attorney General. It's easy to take their legacies for granted in the modern age, but it would be an injustice to celebrate this anniversary without paying homage to the achievements of half the population. Choosing just a handful of female trailblazers was an exceptional challenge, and I'm sure I'll hear from readers about the women I missed. And I deserve it. There undoubtedly will be notable women I left out, such as Alma Lee Loy, the first woman elected to the Indian River County Commission and its first female chair. It says something about a community when there are too many remarkable people to fit in one article. Many regions of the Treasure Coast pride themselves on their quaint, calm communities and isolation from the bustle of South Florida. That's why I was surprised to see just how many women with ties to the Treasure Coast went on to affect change around the state and nation. I was surprised to learn the legendary Seminole Emiteloye Estenlivk, or Polly Parker, likely spent her final days near Fort Pierce. She is known for escaping her American captors to keep the tribe alive after forced removal. These histories just reinforce my belief that we are all interconnected, and even somewhere as laid back as the Treasure Coast can be the nucleus for change. Jack Lemnis is a TC Palm Enterprise reporter. Contact him at jack.lemnews@tcpalm.com, 772-409-1345, or follow him on X at Jack Lemnis. St. Lucie Online 6 St. Lucie County Restaurants Perfect, 1 Closed, 7 Fail Inspection. You can use the database to search by county or by restaurant name. Florida's restaurant owners are not required to post restaurant inspection results where guests can see them. So every week, we provide that information for you. For a complete list of local restaurant inspections, including violations not requiring warnings or administrative action, visit our St. Lucie County Restaurant Inspection site. Florida health food restaurant expands north from Palm Beach County. A Palm Beach County health food restaurant chain will open two Treasure Coast locations this year, one in Port St. Lucie on August 29 and one in Palm City this winter. Field of Greens, known as Fog, is in the shops at the Hart Plaza in Tradition. It serves salads, sandwiches, bowls, wraps, smoothies, cold-pressed juices, plant-forward meals and locally sourced seasonal specials. Fog makes everything from scratch, including its almond butter, President Dan Morris exclusively told TC Palm. If it has to be mixed or blended, we're making it, he said. Our menu has something that everybody could eat once a day and never get bored for $12 or $13. The decor features light-washed wood with white finishes and signature green accents to deliver a warm atmosphere and community-driven feel for customers, according to a news release. Customers typically are young, single professionals who prioritize work, travel, and an on-the-go lifestyle over cooking, Morris said. They use meal prep more than grocery stores now, he said. They could go to Publix to make one thing for $100, or just buy it from us for $12. All locations have counter service, delivery, and order ahead options for breakfast and lunch. Fog opened its first restaurant in downtown West Palm Beach in 2003 and now has 8 restaurants in Palm Beach County and one coming soon to Avenir. He said he's considering franchise opportunities outside of Florida. Expanding into new communities is an exciting milestone for us, he said in a news release. We're proud to continue bringing convenient, nourishing meals made with quality ingredients to even more neighborhoods. 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So every week, we provide that information for you. For a complete list of local restaurant inspections, including violations not requiring warnings or administrative action, visit our Martin County Restaurant Inspection site. 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Pensacola area outpaces Florida growth in home sales. Home sales in Florida rose overall in July for the 11th consecutive month as the Sunshine State continues to draw newcomers, and the Pensacola area is outpacing much of the state. In the Pensacola Ferry Pass Brent MSA, which includes Escambia and Santa Rosa counties, closed sales of single-family homes rose 14.5% year-over-year to 843, while the median sale price fell 2.1% to $332,000. Comparatively, the state as a whole saw the number of single-family homes sold rise to 23,870, up 5.1% from July of last year. The metro areas of the Panhandle in general was well above the norm, with Panama City MSA, Bay and Gulf counties, having the largest percent increase in the state, with closed sales of single-family homes rose 23% year-over-year to 454, while the median sale price held steady at $379,900. Crestview Fort Walton Destin MSA, Okaloosa and Walton counties, closed sales of single-family homes rose 12.3% year-over-year to 668, while the median sale price rose 0.8% to $445,450. Every market is different, said Chuck Bonfilio, president of the Florida Realtors Association, in a news release on the July home sales numbers for the state. Bonfilio is the broker/owner of AAA Realty Group in Broward County. Here's a breakdown of how each Metropolitan Statistical Area, MSA, in Florida fared in July in terms of sales of single-family homes as well as condos and townhouses. The list includes the number sold, the median sale price, meaning half sold for more and half for less, and the percentage change compared to the same month last year. The data was compiled by the statewide Florida Realtors Association. Clayton Park is a journalist for the USA Today Network Florida. He covers everything from insurance, utilities, and home prices to groceries, gas and auto prices as the Florida Consumer Pocketbook Reporter. If you have news tips, please send them to cpark@usatodayco.com. 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Sports Online: Houston Astros at New York Yankees. Odds, picks and predictions: the Houston Astros, 65-66, and the New York Yankees, 74-56, open a three-game series Tuesday at Yankee Stadium in New York, New York. First pitch is scheduled for 7:05 p.m. Eastern Time. Let's analyze MLB odds around the Astros versus Yankees odds and make our expert MLB picks and predictions for the best bets. Season series: Yankees lead 2-1. The Astros, -174, were tripped up Sunday at home by the Athletics as the over, 8.5, cashed. Astros 3B Isaac Paredes finished 1-for-3 with a home run and 3 RBIs, while adding a walk, while 2B Jose Altuve finished 1-for-4 with a homer, walk and 3 RBIs. Houston has fallen a half game behind the Texas Rangers in the AL West division, going 2-6 in the past 8 outings. The under is 5-2 in the previous 7 contests, too. The Yankees, -122, topped the Toronto Blue Jays August 3 Sunday as the over, 8, cashed, finishing with 2 wins in the 3-game weekend series. CF Trent Grisham was 1-for-4 with a walk, home run, and 2 RBIs out of the leadoff spot, while 2B Jazz Chisholm Jr. went 2-for-4 with a homer, 2 runs and 2 RBIs. New York has won 6 of the past 7 outings, while the under is 12-5 across the past 17 games since August 4. RHP Ethan Pecco vs. RHP Will Warren Pecco, 0-0, 4.91 ERA, made his MLB debut last Wednesday. He has a 1.64 WHIP, 7.4 BB/9, 9.8 K/9 in 3 2/3 innings. Warren, 8-6, 4.43 ERA, makes his 25th start, 26th appearance. He has a 1.40 WHIP, 3.2 BB/9 and 9.0 K/9 in 122 innings. Provided by BetMGM Sportsbook, access USA Today Sports Scores and Sports Betting Odds Hub for a full list. 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Sign up today. Yankees 5, Astros 3. The Yankees, -145, are a strong play as moderate favorites against the prospect Pecco and the skidding Astros. New York is 3-1 in Warren's past 4 starts, and it is 6-3 in the past 9 home games. Look for the Yankees to get the job done. The Yankees -1.5, +140, are worth a look on the run line, if you're a bit more adventurous. In New York's past 5 victories in 6 outings since August 18, it has won by 2-plus runs, with an average margin of victory of 3.2 runs per game. So, if you like the Yankees to win, you should like them to get the cover on the run line. The under 9, -115, is the lean, but go with a half-unit play at most. The under is 9-5 in the past 14 home games for the Yankees, while the Astros have hit the under at a 4-0-1 clip in the past 5 road outings, while going 9-4-1 in the past 14 outings since August 8. For more sports betting picks and tips, check out sportsbookwire.com and BetFTW. 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Miami Dolphins 53-man roster projection after 2 preseason games Miami Gardens. It's the most nervous time of the year around the Miami Dolphins training facility. All that's left for the players in training camp are a few practices and one preseason game, August 28 versus Atlanta. For some, their dreams will become a reality when cutdown day arrives and they still have a playbook and a locker. For many, their NFL dream gets put on hold. Or maybe over. Rosters must be cut to 53 players by 6 p.m. Sunday, August 30. That does not necessarily mean that players still on the roster at that point have made the Dolphins' final roster, because there is no such thing as a final roster. Especially in this rebuilding phase, General Manager John Eric Sullivan will be scouring the waiver wire for players who could help this team. It would be surprising if after cutdown day Miami doesn't make at least a couple of changes. Still, here's a look at what Coach Jeff Hafley's initial 53-man roster will look like. The Dolphins drafted 13 players this spring. It's possible all 13 make the initial roster, although we have the final draftee, defensive end Max Llewellyn, on the wrong side of the bubble. Llewellyn was a 7th-rounder from Iowa. The choice could come down to Llewellyn or David Oyebo, the Baltimore Ravens' 2nd-round pick in 2022. Players, Malik Willis, Quinn Ewers additional players, Cam Miller, Mark Gronowski players, Devon Akane, Jalen Wright, Ollie Gordon 2 additional players, Donovan Edwards, Carlos Washington, Jr., DJ Herman players, Malik Washington, Caleb Douglas, Chris Bell, Kevin Coleman, Jalen Tolbert, Ta'Oi Washington additional players, Jalen Rager, Terrace Marshall, Theo Weiss, A.J. Henning, Donovan McCulley, Tutu Atwell players, Greg Dulcich, Wilkek Marek, Ben Sims, Sidi Traore additional players, Cole Turner, Jeremiah Franklin, Ethan Connor players, Patrick Paul, Caden Proctor, Aaron Brewer, Jonas Avania, Austin Jackson, Sidon Wallace, Andrew Meyer, Charlie Heck, D.J. Campbell additional players, Kevin Klein, Marcus Cox, Josh Preeb, Gottlieb Ides players, Chop Robinson, Josh Uche, Trey Moore, Zeke Biggers, Zach Sealer, Kenneth Grant, David Oyebo, Jordan Phillips, Cameron Good, Matthew Butler additional players, Cam Rice, Max Llewellyn, Robert Beal, Alex Huntley, Seth Coleman-Lyles, Keith Cooper, Rodney McGraw, Rene Conga, Fatima Mulba, Colin Farrell, injured, players, Jordan Brooks, Tyrell Dodson, Willie Gay, Jacob Rodriguez, Kyle Lewis, Ronnie Harrison additional players, Jackson Woodard, Stephen Dix Jr., Jaheim Thomas players, Juju Brents, Chris Johnson, Jason Marshall Jr., Marco Wilson, Ethan Bonner, Alex Austin additional players, Storm Duck, Pup Projection, Daryl Baker, Pup Projection, Miles Battle, AJ Green, Jayont McMillan players, Dante Trader, Lonnie Johnson, Zane Anderson, Michael Toff additional players, Lewis Moore, Major Burns players, Riley Patterson, Bradley Pinion, Tucker Addington additional players, and /Ahal Habib covers the Miami Dolphins for the Palm Beach Post. He can be reached at hhabib@usatodayco.com. Vote for Audie Stewart Boys Athlete of the Week for August 17 to 21. Vote early and often for the TC Palms Boys Athlete of the Week. This week's poll is open until noon Friday. Each winner will be awarded a one-of-a-kind Athlete of the Week shirt provided by BSN Sports. Winners will be contacted weekly. Nominees are accepted via email or phone, but will be selected by staff in the absence of submission. Athlete of the Week is proudly sponsored by Audie Stewart. Football Offense, Champ Mons, Senior, Vero Beach, completed 12 of 14 passes for 195 yards, 5 total touchdowns in win versus Jensen Beach. Football Offense, Elijah Gordon, Father, Okeechobee, carried 14 times for 117 yards in win versus Suncoast. Football Defense, Arhamad Walker, So, Martin County, forced 3 turnovers in win versus Treasure Coast. Football Defense, Marquez Burgess, Senior, Fort Pierce Central, grabbed two interceptions in win versus Legacy Cross Country, Dylan Stacy, Jr., Centennial, Arias. Top finisher, 40th, at Cecil Field Summer Classic, finished a half second off personal best in season's first race golf, Elliott Seidel, 7th, Pine School, tied for team's best score, 40, in win over Jupiter Christian at Hobe Sound Golf Club. Eric J. Wallace is deputy sports editor for Treasure Coast Newspapers. He can be reached at ajwallace@usatodayco.com.
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0: 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Obituaries: All Albert Jarrell, 91, passed away August 17, 2026. 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Posted online on August 21, 2026. Published in Treasure Coast. Anthony Edward Colello, 75, passed away August 11, 2026. 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Published in Treasure Coast. Beverly Grodzicki, 82, passed away August 18, 2026. 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Published in Treasure Coast. Beverly Whittington, Beverly B. Whittington, 90, of Lydia's, PA, passed away on August 15, 2026. She was the loving wife of the late Richard B. Whittington, who passed away in 2016. Beverly was also preceded in death by her beloved sister, Debbie Booth. Born in the Bronx, New York, Beverly lived most of her life in Worcester, Ma, and Stuart, Florida. She was the daughter of the late Walter F. and Amy B. Lentz Brenner. Beverly was a homemaker all her life and enjoyed playing bridge, cribbage, golf, tennis, listening to opera, classical music, show tunes, and attending ballets. She loved the ocean. She was an excellent cook, and organized many memorable holiday gatherings. Beverly also enjoyed entertaining friends. But paramount to everything was spending time with her family. She is survived by her children, Beth, married to Chris Frame of Liddes, and Richard B. Jr., married to Ginny Erson, Stonington Court, grandchildren, Emily and Laura Frame, Eric and Christina Whittington, great-grandchildren Salvi, Sophia, Ellie, and Izzy, and nieces, Amy Booth, Sandy Gatley, Diana Migliozzi, Cindy Boisjoli, and Carol Lee, nephews, Tommy Whittington, Jeff Booth, and John Dimling. Beverly's family wishes to thank all of the staff at Legend of Liddes and Landis at Home for their kind and compassionate care during her time in Liddes. Posted online on August 18, 2026. Published in Treasure Coast. Brenda Gale Cratton, Maine, 73, passed away August 16, 2026. 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Posted online on August 17, 2026. Published in Treasure Coast. Donald Edward Lawrence, with sadness, we announce the passing of Donald Lawrence, 88, in Palm City, Florida, on Sunday, July 5, 2026, in the comfort of his home. A celebration of life will take place at Stewart, Florida Congregational Church on August 22 at 11 a.m. and will be live streamed. In lieu of flowers, the family suggests that donations be made in his memory to the Alzheimer's Association or a no-kill pet rescue of your choice. Anyone wishing to send a message to the family or read the full obituary can do so at Don's memorial page at www.ForestHillsPalmCityFlorida.com. Posted online on August 13, 2026, published in Treasure Coast, Dorothy Graves, Dorothy Lee Graves,

Upon moving to Florida, she worked in Congressman Bill Nelson's office assisting veterans and those obtaining their citizenship, as well as Indian River Colony Club in Melbourne. She was the epitome of what a U.S. Air Force officer's wife should be and supported Russ' career to the rank of colonel. Dottie would later be called the general in their home. She loved Jesus, her family, and serving in her church and will always be remembered for being a feisty but loving leader. She held numerous roles in service to her church, the, now, Global Methodist Church. When out at a restaurant, she would always tell the server there would be a prayer prior to the meal and ask what she could pray for them specifically. Imagine the seeds that were planted in the hearts of those who needed her boldness. She is survived by her husband of 66 years, Russell, her children Russ, Rusty, and Stacy Graves, and Deborah Laduke and Michael Budnick, all of Vero Beach, her brother Carl Allen and Donna Rogers of Dahlonega, Georgia, and her sister-in-law, Peggy Rogers of Hiram, Georgia. She dearly loved her 8 grandchildren and 9 great-grandchildren. She was preceded in death by her parents and a brother, Willie E. Rogers Jr., Bill. A celebration of life will be held at the First Methodist Church in Vero Beach on Saturday, August 22 at 11 a.m. In lieu of flowers, donations may be made to Tunnel to Towers or St. Jude Children's Hospital. Posted online on August 14, 2026, published in Treasure Coast. Elizabeth Stone Zachapanik, 77, passed away August 16, 2026. Arrangements provided by All County Funeral Home and Crematory, Stewart. Posted online on August 19, 2026, published in Treasure Coast. Frank D. Frascatore, 80, passed away August 23, 2026. 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Posted online on August 25, 2026, published in Treasure Coast. Haroldin, Deanie, Whitcomb Wolf. Haroldin, Deanie, Whitcomb Wolf, 98, of Vero Beach, Florida, passed away peacefully at Indian River Estates on August 9, 2026. She was born on November 10, 1927, in Scarsdale, New York, to Genevieve Garnett Whitcomb and Harold Davis Whitcomb. Deanie attended Scarsdale High School in New York, graduated from Colby College in Waterville, ME, in 1949 and NYU Stern School of Business in 1956. After college, she worked as a credit investigator for Guarantee Trust Co. in NYC and then returned to Colby College as an instructor in the Business Administration Department teaching accounting. In 1959, Deanie married Marshall Lee Wolf and spent most of her married life in Chatham, New Jersey. She continued working as a bookkeeper and tax preparer for a lawyer in Summit, New Jersey, and for H&R Block. Deanie is survived by a daughter, Wendy, John, White of Boxborough, Ma., a son, Charlie, Meg, Wolf of Branchburg, New Jersey, and 2 grandchildren, Andrew and Melissa White, and 3 granddogs, Noah, Lila, and Maisie. She is predeceased by her husband, Marshall, sister, Betty Bunker, from Greensboro, North Carolina, brother-in-law Bob Bunker, and niece Deborah. She is also survived by Betty's children, Robin, Paul, Timmons, Dumont Bunker and Ann, Rob, Deutsch. She was affectionately known as Gad to great-niece-slash-nephews Ann, Ryan, Confer, Catherine, Scott, Mackenzie, Michael Timmons, Stephen, Blakely, Deutsch and Philip Deutsch, and great-great-nieces Caroline, Lucy, Millie, Alice, Emma, and Cease. Deanie was a sports enthusiast and an avid tennis and paddle tennis player for most of her life. She also enjoyed golf, got her first hole-in-one at age 85, pickleball, bocce, ping-pong and croquet, won her first tournament at age 96. She and Marshall traveled to all of the Grand Slam tennis tournaments. In 1986 and for 6 years she was a statistician for Tennisdata Ltd. for the U.S. Open in Flushing Meadows, New York, and at the Australian Open in 1988. Deanie was also a longtime New York Yankees and New York Giants fan. She enjoyed bridge, reading, and doing all types of puzzles, jigsaw, sudoku, and wordle. Her 8 dogs, Annapurna, Eve, Chief, Dolly, Bumpers,

0: Madeline, Simon and Juniper, brought great joy to her life and were treated like royalty. Deanie was an active volunteer in the communities where she lived, particularly in the local libraries and animal rescue. She also served on the board of directors for 8 years of Rockawold Deep Haven Camps Incorporated on Squam Lake in Holderness, New Hampshire, where the family has summered since 1968. Additionally, she was a member of Sea Oaks Beach and Tennis Club and Oak Harbor Club in Vero Beach. Deanie will be remembered for her strong faith, love of family and her passion for sports. She always had a bright smile, was a fierce competitor in any game she played and was blessed with a keen mind and a quick wit. The family gives special thanks to Right Choice, especially Betty, Marcia, and Beverly, and the Willowbrook Court team for their exceptional care, comfort, and companionship that they provided during her final 2 years. In lieu of flowers, the family would appreciate donations in her memory to either the Humane Society of Vero Beach, 6230 77th Street, Vero Beach, Florida, 32967, or the VNA and Hospice Foundation, 920 37th Place Suite 101, Vero Beach, Florida, 32960. A celebration of life will be held at Indian River Estates this fall. Arrangements are under the direction of Millennium Cremation Service, Vero Beach, Florida. 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Posted online on August 18, 2026, published in Treasure Coast. John Christian Hanks. John Christian Hanks, Chris as he was known to family and friends, passed away at VNA Hospice House of Vero Beach, at the age of 55. John Christian Hanks was born on May 18, 1971, in Atlanta, Georgia, to an airline pilot father and a very bright and resourceful mother. Chris moved with family to Vero Beach in 1982. He and his brother went to St. Edward's School. He graduated from Vero Beach High, in 1989. Chris moved with his family to Tampa and then to Honolulu, Hawaii in 1996. Chris loved riding his motorcycle, golfing, and enjoying live music with his friends. He enjoyed trips with his father west through Montana and Colorado. He stayed active, surfing Waikiki and the North Shore. He attended the University of Hawaii's main campus at Manoa, graduating with a degree in international finance. While in college, Chris developed an interest in ceramics and discovered a passion for working with his hands. He often spent late nights at the pottery wheel shaping clay and waiting for the kiln to finish firing his work. After leaving Hawaii, Chris collaborated with his father on a commercial building project in Tampa. Once construction was complete, he started his own construction company, building new homes and remodeling existing ones. He also created custom cabinets and installed upscale kitchens and bathrooms. Chris returned to his passion for working clay and ceramics. He was hired by the Vero Beach Museum of Art as an instructor and won first place in a ceramics show in F.T. Pierce. Sadly, many of his best works were sold. Chris' greatest joy was his family that he and his partner Molly Whitaker built together. He leaves behind two beloved children, Sadie Lee Hanks of Tallahassee, Florida, and Sawyer Christian Hanks of Vero Beach, Florida. As well as his father, J.C. Hanks of Vero Beach, Florida. He is predeceased by his mother, Kay Maria Hanks, and his older brother, Jim Hanks. A memorial service is scheduled for 3 p.m. with a smaller gathering at 2 p.m. for close friends and family, Thursday, August 27, 2026, at Thomas S. Lowther Funeral Home and Crematory, 1655 27th Street, Vero Beach, Florida. In lieu of flowers, donations may be made to VNA Hospice House or SurfersHealing.org, helping to enrich the lives of children with autism by organizing free surf camps across the U.S. Arrangements are by Thomas S. Lowther Funeral Home and Crematory, Vero Beach. 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Lynn Garrett Pine, 81, passed away August 19, 2026. 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Posted online on August 24, 2026, published in Treasure Coast. Melissa M. Adams, 77, passed away August 18, 2026. Arrangements provided by All County Funeral Home and Crematory, Stewart. Posted online on August 19, 2026. Published in Treasure Coast. Richard John Cummins, 85, passed away August 13, 2026. 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Posted online on August 14, 2026. Published in Treasure Coast. Vincent Arthur Lloyd. Vincent Arthur Lloyd passed away August 11, 2026, at Treasure Coast Hospice. Vincent was born July 28, 1947, to Thomas and Mary Lloyd in Long Branch, New Jersey. After graduating from Rutgers Law School, Vincent traded the cold winters of New Jersey for the warmth of Florida. Vincent and his then-wife, Susan, packed their belongings and two infant sons into a beat-up Volkswagen and headed south for one wild ride. Vincent interviewed for an attorney position with Holland & Knight in Central Florida but was instead lured to the unknown and undiscovered town of Fort Pierce. It only took one visit to Fort Pierce to convince Vincent he should decline the job offer with Holland & Knight, throw caution to the wind and open his own law practice. Vincent had always been a risk-taker, and this was by far his riskiest move. The move paid off. Vincent quickly befriended local native and attorney, Edgar Al Brown, and the two opened the law firm of Lloyd and Brown in the early 70s. Lloyd and Brown would eventually morph into Lloyd, Hoskins and Pierce and became one of the largest law firms on the Treasure Coast. Vincent was widely recognized as the king of workers' comp. Vincent loved a good battle, whether it was fighting insurance companies, ex-wives, addiction, or cancer. Vincent fought the fight and he fought to win. After growing his law practice into a powerhouse firm, Vincent set his sights on growing his family. Vincent and his new wife Glenda suddenly had six children under the age of six, in addition to the four children Vincent shared with first wife Susan. To Vincent, his new large family gave him the ultimate bragging rights. Never one to sit idle, Vincent had the ambition of becoming a true entrepreneur. Vincent was often credited with sparking the revitalization of F.T. Pierce by renovating the Fort Pierce Hotel building and countless others in the downtown area. Over the years, Vincent owned the original Tiki Bar and Restaurant, Gopher Broke Groves, Lloyd's Travel, Value Vend, and the Treasure Coast Antique Mall, to name a few. When not tending to his many irons in the fire, Vincent would flee to Grand Cayman, where he owned not one, but two homes, just to ensure there would always be enough room for friends and family. Vincent was a voracious reader and collector of art, amassing a large collection of Dylan Thomas books and Beanie Backus paintings. Vincent loved to travel and was known to take month-long safaris to Africa. Late in life, Vincent moved to Italy, where he took up painting and learning to speak Italian, while spending quality time with his daughter Katie. One of Vincent's proudest moments was having his paintings in the display window at the renowned Fendi store in Rome. Vincent experienced many chapters in life and always spread love and smiles to all he encountered. Self-pity was never an option. Vincent is survived by his brother, William Lloyd, Mary, sister Mary Elizabeth Lloyd, sister-in-law Kathy Lloyd, former wives, Susan Slingluff, Michael, and Glenda Belcher, his children, Christian Lloyd, Lisa, Colin Lloyd, Sarah, Ian Lloyd, Cecilia, Katrin Lloyd Rufino, John, Chloe Lloyd, Natalie Cowrie, Ferris, Nadine Brown, Wes, Dylan Lloyd, and Blythe Hawkins, Dusty, and 15 grandchildren whom he adored. He is predeceased by his parents, Thomas and Mary Lloyd, his stepmother, Anne Lloyd, his brother, Thomas Lloyd, and his son Aidan Lloyd. The family is eternally grateful for Vincent's caretaker, Lois Steckel, who allowed Vincent to live independently with dignity until his death. A celebration of life will take place on August 20, 2026 from 5 p.m. to 7 p.m. at Cobb's Landing in Fort Pierce. Arrangements are under the direction of Hazley Funeral Home, Fort Pierce. An online guest book may be signed at www.hazleyfuneralhome.com. Posted online on August 14, 2026. Published in Treasure Coast. Walter Barr. Walter Barr, born July 16, 1934, formerly of Port St. Lucie, Florida, USA, and Montego Bay, Jamaica, WI, transitioned April 16, 2026. Memorial service is scheduled Friday, August 28, 2026, 10 a.m., Rolling Oaks Cemetery and Cremation Gardens, 2200 Southwest Del Rio Boulevard, Port St. Lucie, Florida 34953, USA. 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Posted online on August 14, 2026, published in Treasure Coast. Walter Miller, 85, passed away August 19, 2026. 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St. Lucie Online. 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A Mexiterranean fusion restaurant that blends Mexican staples with Mediterranean ingredients is now open in Port St. Lucie's tradition. Sports Online. College football gifts. Nick Saban gets time machine. Lane Kiffin scores new team this time every preseason. I am struck by a generous spirit, and I dole out gifts to college football luminaries. Consider it my way of offering a pre-kickoff pick-me-up, following an off-season during which it seems the only winners are lawyers and their billable hours. They say it's better to give than to receive. I wouldn't know. Nobody on this list ever gifted me anything other than column fodder. Perhaps, that's the greatest gift of all. As a pat on the back for all of my generosity, I saved the final goodie for myself. Here's my gift list. Blake Topmeyer is the USA Today Network senior national college football columnist. Email him at btopmeyer@gannett.com and follow him on X at Topmeyer. Why Florida football still has faith in Trammell Jones Jr. after QB decision. Once a team settles a position battle, it's uncommon for the player who lost to address the media, especially fresh after the decision. Trammell Jones Jr. has become the exception to that typical protocol. One day after Florida football coach John Sumrall named Aaron Filo the Gators' starting quarterback for Week 1, Jones seized his opportunity on the podium to make one thing clear: he wasn't giving up. "That just shows that coach still has confidence in me," Jones responded when asked if he was surprised to speak to media. "Usually guys backing up don't usually come in here and talk, but I mean, that just shows the program still has confidence in me and thinks I can win football games. When my number is going to be called, I'll be ready." Sumrall emphasized that Filo being named the starter was by no means an anointment, while Jones would not be forgotten. Allowing Jones to speak is telling that the Gator staff has plenty of faith in Jones, who has shown much improvement over the last 8 months. However, how Jones carried himself is even more telling as to why there's still plenty of faith in the young quarterback. "Definitely understand, definitely disappointed, but like after the decision I had two choices to make," Jones said. "I could either lay my head down, shy away from the opportunity, my teammates would see me down, that's not the kind of energy you want to hold. Or option two, I can keep competing. I can keep working. I can keep getting better. I can keep developing in the offense, and that's exactly what I'm going to do." One of the main storylines of the position battle was the non-existent animosity between Filo and Jones during the highly talked about competition. Rather, the two have developed a close friendship after working out together and pushing each other. "We both have the goal to be the starting quarterback, and I think that's something you want," Jones said. "Just throughout this offseason, just being with him, working out with him at the same rack, we've grown a relationship, and we want to see each other succeed no matter who is out there playing." That camaraderie was on display during the Tuesday, August 25 press conference as Filo opted to stay and watch Jones speak with reporters. he's grown so much throughout just learning the offense and everything, Philo said. And I feel like we could both go out there and we could both win games for this football program. And I'm extremely confident in him, and I think he's confident in me, and like when we have each other, we can watch film together. It's nice to have each other, like, it really is. There's no denying that despite not winning the job, Jones has gotten better. As a true freshman, he worked his way into becoming Florida's backup quarterback behind DJ Lagway and placed himself in the mix to start. He then became significantly stronger in the weight room and is now running 2 miles per hour faster in 8 months. However, his one setback was trying to fit into Florida's new offense under offensive coordinator Buster Faulkner, with turnovers in the Gators' fall scrimmages playing a role in deciding who got the Week 1 nod. I do take it as a positive, Jones said. I mean, God has a plan, and I'm going to follow that plan. So, I mean, if that's the decision they made, then I'm going to stay on course, and I'm going to keep going. I'm going to keep pushing. I think, of course, being a second-year guy, taking first-team reps, it is a blessing, and I'm grateful for it. Philo, who followed Faulkner from Georgia Tech, had the benefit of being in the offensive system for 3 years. Yet his ability to respond after making a mistake gained him an edge. Although Jones is aware there's more for him to learn, his plan is to stay prepared and treat every week as the starter, as it's part of his job. No added pressure, Jones said. I mean, if you stay ready, then your preparation throughout the week will show in the game, and so if you stay ready, you don't have to get ready. So, that just says it for itself. It's really just not about us. It's about the whole team in general, and about success as a team, and success at the University of Florida. Reach Florida Gators writer Andrew Abatey at aabatey@usatodayco.com or on X, formerly Twitter, at Andrew Abatey. You can also find him on Facebook at Andrew Abatey Sports Reporter or on Instagram at @AndrewAbatey_sports. Indian River Online. Florida City enters Hall of Shame for city manager firing opinion. There are right ways and wrong ways to conduct business. Sadly, folks involved in politics sometimes don't use their best judgment. Florida residents, nature suffer when bulldozers kill trees. Opinion today, I watched yet another lot being cleared in my neighborhood on the Treasure Coast. Every time 50-foot plus shade trees, century-old oaks, or majestic sabal palms come down, my heart truly breaks. These green spaces aren't just lots to be built on, they're natural havens for local wildlife and vital sanctuaries for our community. Are there no protections in place for the dwindling green spaces within our neighborhoods? Our neighbors, pets and local critters rely on these shaded lots to escape the relentless Florida sun while outside. You can physically feel the temperature drop when passing under these mature canopies, leaving you to wonder how much it affects the heat and flood risks in our community as development continues to take over. The young trees planted in new developments take decades to offer the same shade, cooling and stormwater management as the established ecosystems we are losing. While our city boasts beautiful parks and miles of nature preserves, why can't we protect even a fraction of the mature green spaces directly inside our neighborhoods? I understand growth and development are inevitable, but shouldn't we protect the small town charm and natural beauty that brought so many of us here in the first place? I don't know what upcoming elections or the future hold, but I hope we can all choose to be stewards of the remaining natural land around our town. Kat Grimley, Port St. Lucie. This is the first time I'm writing to challenge one of Lawrence Reisman's columns. The results on November 3 might show he was correct in forecasting a GOP victory in the U.S. Senate race in Florida, but I think it was wrong for him to write essentially that Democratic nominee Angie Nixon has virtually no chance, and I was especially disappointed to see him refer to Kalshi odds as evidence. For what it's worth, I also doubt that she can prevail. But in the primary, she did beat Alex Vindman, who had an abysmal campaign. Suppose the incumbent Republican, Ashley Moody, is equally inept this fall. Why couldn't Nixon surprise lots of people again by defeating her in the general election? It's not that absurd to speculate. Reisman is a respected columnist with substantial influence. I think that means he has to ignore crystal ball gazers and offer more than conventional wisdom. I wish he had framed this analysis in a much more open-minded sense, because he knows deep down anything actually could happen. Wait for the voters to decide. Richard Lerner, Palm City. Recently, we learned that our applications for 21st Century Community Learning Center funding at three St. Lucie County public schools were not selected. Was I disappointed? Absolutely. But after reflecting on the decision, I realized there's a bigger story here than whether our organization received three grants. What happens when a community does exactly what a grant was intended to help it do? What happens when success changes the numbers? For years, the 21st Century Community Learning Center's program has allowed the Boys and Girls Clubs of St. Lucie County to work alongside St. Lucie Public Schools, providing students and families with academic support, enrichment, mentoring and family engagement beyond the traditional school day. We were given resources to help improve outcomes for young people, and we took that responsibility seriously. At the same time, St. Lucie Public Schools have continued to improve. For two consecutive years, the district has earned an A. That deserves to be celebrated. It represents the hard work of students, teachers, administrators, families, and community partners across the county. Our Boys and Girls Clubs team is proud to be one of those partners. So when three of our grant applications weren't selected, it pushed me to think beyond disappointment. We didn't stop doing the work. Our staff didn't stop showing up. Our young people didn't stop needing opportunities. We're part of a community and school system that has made real progress, and that raises an important question: when investments help a school system improve, how do we make sure that success doesn't make it harder to sustain the supports that help create it? I want to be clear, this isn't about criticizing the grant process or suggesting the Boys and Girls Clubs is entitled to funding. We're not. Public dollars should be competitive, and organizations receiving them should be accountable for producing meaningful results. But we should also be willing to study what happens when those investments work. And a district grade doesn't mean every child suddenly stops needing help. It doesn't mean every working parent has somewhere safe for their child after school. It doesn't mean tutoring or mentoring are no longer necessary. And it certainly doesn't mean our work is done. Will Armstead is CEO of the Boys and Girls Clubs of St. Lucie County. I recently published an essay in the American Spectator titled IQ Tests Were Meant to Help Children, Not Rank People. The piece looks at the original purpose of intelligence testing, identifying children who were struggling and might need additional educational support. That issue still matters in Florida, particularly in exceptional student education classrooms, where children can spend years being labeled by what they struggle with while their other abilities remain unnoticed. A 2016 study in the Proceedings of the National Academy of Sciences found universal screening for gifted education identified many qualified children who had been missed under traditional referral systems. That should make us ask a simple question here in Florida: are we doing enough to identify both the needs and the abilities of children in SA programs? I was one of those children. I know what it feels like to sit in an SA classroom and feel left behind by a system that promises not to leave children behind. Testing should help us understand children, not reduce them to a score or label. Florida has an opportunity to use these tools more intelligently, to find the children who need help, but also the children whose strengths have never been noticed. Michael Aaron Cody, Port St. Lucie. In 1863, Abraham Lincoln signed the Congressional Charter creating the National Academy of Sciences, established to give the government independent, objective scientific advice. This helped spark decades of federal investment in technological innovation that modernized the nation. After World War II, the United States led the world in scientific research in medicine, space engineering, and physics. Federal grants funded state universities and laboratories, including the Centers for Disease Control in Atlanta, attracting the smartest scientists in the world to the United States to work. Nearly all major medical breakthroughs to protect us from disease, we owe to that research. Federal grants have also paid for us to explore space. This leadership in innovation made us the most powerful country in the world and has given us the quality of life we enjoy today. That legacy is now at risk. The big beautiful bill included huge cuts to federal grants, so we now risk losing 10,000 scientists, according to the White House Agency for Personnel Management, as researchers look abroad to work in laboratories in Canada, Europe, and China, countries actively trying to seduce our scientists away. Under the Trump administration, the National Institutes of Health has frozen, cut, or terminated 5,800 research grants, and the National Science Foundation has cut roughly $1 billion in research funding. This administration is proposing large cuts to research agencies in the future. Will we still lead the world in advanced medicine, physics, and space in the future? Not if this administration is allowed to continue its relentless attack on the advancement of science at our universities and research facilities. Lisbeth Peel, Stewart. If you have doubts about the moral morass enveloping the mega base, read Zishan Alim's article about Max Miller on MS.now. Reporting on the Ohio Republican U.S. Representative, Alim reports, after serious sexual abuse allegations made by his ex-wife, including throwing hot water on her, holding a gun to her head, and, possibly, breaking his daughter's collarbone, Donald Trump called Miller a good person. Such physical abuse is inexcusable. Trump's affirmation of Miller's good character is equally reprehensible because it excuses Miller's disgusting abuse. While congressional Republicans have dismissed Miller's alleged crimes as a family matter, right-wing pundit Eric Erickson wondered on X why Miller wasn't subjected to the Graham-Platner treatment, a reference to how the Democratic Party issued a swift and widespread rebuke of Platner, an alleged sexual abuser who ended his congressional candidacy. A Politico poll found 72% of self-described mega-Trump voters would stick by GOP candidates confronted with an array of scandals, from a DUI conviction, to more serious accusations, including domestic violence, sexual assault, and anti-Semitic social media posts. I call this a moral morass, and many white religious fundamentalists are unashamed Trump supporters.
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2: Hello, this is Lynn, and I'll be reading today from the New York Times for Monday, August 24th, 2026. And the first article is, Iran warns Gulf states against joining Trump's economic war, or else. Iran's new hardline national security advisor, Mohsen Rezaei, vowed to prevent a single drop of oil from leaving the region. By Erica Solomon. President Trump has warned that economic D-Day is coming for Iran. This weekend, Tehran promised to fight back, threatening any nation that helps the United States. Iran's new security chief, Mohsen Rezaei, on Saturday, vowed to strike the interests of oil-rich neighbors if they joined U.S. efforts to further isolate Iran, whose economy is already in freefall. He warned that Tehran would seek to prevent even a single drop of oil from leaving the region. Any country that becomes a partner in creating economic restrictions against us will be regarded by us as an enemy, he said in an interview with Iran's state broadcaster. Mr. Rezai is a political hardliner and a former head of the Revolutionary Guards. The interview offered his first extensive comments since taking up his new post 2 weeks ago and struck an aggressive tone in line with Iran's increasingly uncompromising regional strategy. At one point, he asked whether Iran should pursue building a nuclear bomb, which Tehran has previously insisted it has no intention of doing. Iran's new leaders, who replaced comparatively more cautious figures killed by the U.S. and Israeli bombardment this year, are changing the deterrence equation from purely defensive measures to an offensive approach in all spheres, including the economy, said Mohammad Ghaderi, a Tehran-based foreign affairs expert. Tehran is seeking to impose greater costs on the United States and its allies, Mr. Ghaderi said. This conveys the message that the cost of continuing hostility toward Iran will have far more extensive consequences for Washington and its allies than in the past. Though active military hostilities have ebbed, Iran and the United States remain locked in an economic standoff. Mr. Trump, who imposed a naval blockade over Iran, has now threatened tremendous economic consequences on any nation doing business with Tehran. His Treasury Secretary, Scott Bessent, is expected to announce the U.S. economic plan against Iran on Monday. Iran is continuing to disrupt the global economy by blocking traffic through the Strait of Hormuz, a vital waterway for oil and gas exports from the Persian Gulf. It refuses to relent until a deal is reached with Washington that offers it access to frozen assets and relief from the sanctions Mr. Trump now looks set to try to expand. Oil-producing countries seeking to extricate themselves from the regional showdown have spent billions in recent months to expand pipelines and other infrastructure to keep exports flowing. Saudi Arabia, for instance, reduced its reliance on the Strait by pumping much of its oil through a pipeline and loading it onto tankers in the Red Sea, while Iraq has been pumping more oil through pipelines to Turkey or trucking it for export from neighboring Syria. Mr. Rezai said Iran would first seek to negotiate with countries perceived to be joining the U.S. pressure campaign. But if that failed, he said, Iran would move to block oil not only through the Strait, but from the Persian Gulf at all. Countries cannot join America in imposing an economic blockade and harm our interests while we continue allowing oil to leave the Persian Gulf, he said, noting that Iran was not currently interfering with oil leaving through other routes, but we will target those routes as well. When the war with the United States and Israel began, Iran quickly moved to expand the confrontation to regional countries that host American bases, targeting neighboring Gulf countries with volleys of drones and missiles. More recently, it launched a deadly strike on a U.S. base in Jordan, and groups allied to Iran are thought to be behind recent attacks that hit energy infrastructure in Saudi Arabia and Egypt. Mr. Rezai's comments signaled that Iran may aim to continue this more aggressive approach even as the Trump administration shifts its focus to the economic realm from the military. Iran's overall economic isolation has made it more dependent on its neighbors like the UAE and Iraq than the other way around. But Rezai's comments are meant to indicate that the fates of the regional countries are also bound with Iran, said Esfandiar Batman Geledic, who heads the Boris and Bazaar Foundation, a London-based think tank focused on Iran's economy. Last week, Mr. Bessent warned of never-before-seen U.S. measures, which some analysts suggest may include imposing sanctions on countries buying Iranian oil or imposing more penalties on financial transactions with Iran. Economic warfare is not new to Iran, which already came under maximum pressure during the previous Trump administration and has faced some form of U.S. sanctions since the Islamic Republic was founded in 1979. But this time, Iran's economy faces one of its most severe crises yet. Iranian critical infrastructure has been deeply battered by the war. That, in combination with the U.S. blockade, has cut Iran's energy production by 15 to 30%, according to Mahdi Ghadzi, an economist at the Vienna Institute for International Economic Studies. Even before the conflict started, a plunge in the value of the Iranian rial sparked nationwide protests that security forces ultimately quashed by killing thousands of people. The currency's value has been devalued a further 40% since then. Since the war began, the country has been grappling with soaring food prices and skyrocketing unemployment that have put everyday food items increasingly out of reach for more Iranians. Iran's central bank governor, Abdolnaser Hemati, said last week that Iran's oil exports had fallen to close to zero. In recent weeks, the government has been trying to find a way to respond to a growing fuel crisis, partly caused by damaged infrastructure and slowed imports under the U.S. maritime blockade. The government is struggling to provide the subsidized gasoline prices Iranians rely on, wary of making changes that could spark unrest. Now, Mr. Trump's threats could increase the economic stranglehold Iran faces from neighbors and critical trading partners. Earlier this week, the United Arab Emirates halted all its trade and financial transactions with Iran, a decision that could hurt Iranian importers' ability to pay for goods through financial services provided by the Emirates. If another critical trade partner like neighboring Turkey follows suit, the consequences would be dire, Mr. Ghadzi said. He estimated that inflation in Iran was now at 90%, a level he said had no precedent in Iran's modern history. This is an extension and expansion of war until Iran reaches an agreement with the U.S., he said, and it's going to be worse for Iran than for the regional or global economy. Iran's moderate president, Masoud Pezeshkian, said Sunday that Iran was in a full-scale economic, military, and security war, adding that his government was trying to find ways to counter the growing economic pressures. We have stood firm and are trying to be servants of the people in the face of this unequal war, Mr. Pezeshkian said in a speech. Unlike Iran's hardliners, Mr. Pezeshkian has called for a return to diplomatic negotiations with Washington, arguing that Iran should act while it has a strong strategic hand. In his television interview, Mr. Rezaei urged the public to launch an economic jihad. Iranians should reduce their reliance on state subsidies and imports, he argued, and increase self-sufficiency through local production. Every home can become a launcher in the economic war, he said. Every neighborhood can become a missile base in the economic war. In the next article, a city mobilizes against a stubborn health threat, mosquitoes. The city of Belém in northern Brazil was overwhelmed by an outbreak of dengue 2 years ago. An all-out municipal effort has reduced cases and may offer lessons to American cities. By Apoorva Mandavili. It's been 10 years, but Paulo Gomes still vividly remembers the terror he felt that his wife, Lucy Rieni, would never return from the hospital, that she would die instead of the dengue she contracted from a mosquito bite, her body racked with fever and excruciating pain. She did come home after 15 days and recovered fully after several more months, but the experience forever changed how Mr. Gomes thought about mosquitoes. Mr. Gomes, now 65, is an eager participant in an aggressive campaign by Belém, the northern Brazilian city where he lives on the edge of a rainforest, to reduce mosquitoes and the health dangers they bring. Municipal workers have counseled him that mosquitoes breed in standing water and thrive in musty, moist spaces. He fills the swimming pool in the backyard every Friday for his grandchildren who live nearby, but drains it religiously every Sunday after they leave. He and his wife keep their veranda scrupulously clean and uncluttered, just a tricycle in one corner, a hammock in another. And, since last summer, a plastic bucket that is a centerpiece in BLM's multi-pronged strategy against mosquitoes. The size of a small trash can, it offers just the sort of dark, watery cavity a female mosquito might seek to lay eggs. But it contains larvicide, a chemical that kills young mosquitoes, and when she lands inside, she becomes coated with it. When she flies away, she will spread it to other breeding sites, typically within a quarter-mile radius. Last year, BLM distributed 5,000 units in the parts of the city hit hardest by dengue. At the moment, mosquitoes are a bigger menace in BLM and the rest of Brazil than in the United States or Europe, but the warming planet is expanding their range. Most cases of dengue, malaria, and chikungunya in those places were contracted during travel abroad, but locally acquired cases are occurring more frequently. In 2024, the United States recorded nearly 3,800 cases of dengue, more than 100 of them locally acquired. About a third of the patients were hospitalized, and six died. The climate crisis is a public health crisis, Dr. Alexandra Padilla, Brazil's health minister, said in an interview. It's not a coincidence that during its Group of 20 presidency, Brazil championed new initiatives to combat climate-driven diseases like dengue, Dr. Padilla said. We have a lot to learn and also to teach many regions in the USA about how to face the impact of climate change, he said. Forged by bitter experience, Brazil has embraced new techniques to combat mosquitoes. Most of them are environmentally friendly, including building the world's largest mosquito factory, a facility that produces mosquitoes containing Wolbachia, a bacterium that blocks dengue and other viruses. The Wolbachia-carrying mosquitoes are then released in communities to breed and pass the bacteria to the next generation. Tackling mosquitoes requires more than gee whiz science. Municipal departments will need to beef up their vector control divisions and budgets. Doctors must be trained to recognize and treat the diseases, and the general public will need education on protecting itself. It's important for other countries to get ready for the possibility of having more and more cases happening and train all the layers of the society, said Luciano Moreira, the chief executive of Wolbita do Brasil, a joint venture between the nonprofit World Mosquito Program and the Brazilian government. It's not just something like the government just goes there and sprays, he said. It's part of a movement. A city fights back. Locals like to say BLM has only two seasons, one in which it rains every day and one when it rains all day. The city is a gateway to the mighty Amazon, and it is edged by lush, muddy rainforest. Mango trees and their fallen fruit line the streets, luring insects with their sweet, sticky scent. Small puddles of water on the sidewalks, in stacked tires and in trash cans, offer mosquitoes the perfect nurseries to grow millions more of themselves. For decades, BLM residents have been under attack by Aedes aegypti, the type of mosquito that carries dengue, Zika, and chikungunya. So much so that in 2018, a park installed a large fiberglass statue of the insect. Aedes aegypti is also found in many parts of the United States, including Florida, Texas, and California. Climate change has allowed these mosquitoes to multiply faster, intensifying the threats they carry. In 2024, dengue infected more than 10 million people in Brazil and killed more than 6,000. There might have been even more deaths if doctors in Brazil did not know how to recognize and treat the disease promptly, said Moises Silva, a microbiologist at the Federal University of Pará in Belém. Brazil's toll that year was about four times the previous number, and in Belém, it was about seven times higher, flooding the city's hospitals and forcing a reckoning. City officials adopted myriad methods in response, from increasing common sense solutions like garbage disposal and treatment of sewage, to collaborating with academic scientists like Dr. Silva. It was Dr. Silva who petitioned the health minister to include BLM in the list of 10 cities that would try out the special larvicide dispensing buckets and to fund training and equipment for city workers. Dr. Silva and his colleagues looked at the distribution of dengue cases across the city. They also factored in data from the city's entomology lab on mosquito larvae and egg traps to gauge the size of the population that season. Based on those two streams of information, they identified the most vulnerable areas down to the street level, many of them in low-income neighborhoods and favelas that would benefit from the units. Unlike mosquito traps that kill females, the larvicide units, which cost less than $2 each, use the females to spread the chemical to breeding spots that would be hard for humans to find, Dr. Silva said. We're using the mosquito against the mosquito, he said. That's the smart thing about the trap. The city also trained the workers to educate residents in the low-income areas on ways to keep mosquitoes at bay, to recognize dengue symptoms, and to head to the hospital at the signs of severe illness. High fever, headache, and vomiting can be mistaken for signs of many other diseases, but dengue also produces intense muscle and joint pain, which earned the disease the moniker break bone fever and may progress to leaky blood vessels and death if left untreated. Back in the day, there was a lot of focus in the wealthier area, so the center of the town, and so we spread that out, Igor Normando, Belem's mayor, said in an interview. Because of these efforts, he said, mosquito-borne diseases in the city dropped by 70% last season. The success of this program was a result of the fact that we didn't just focus on one specific thing, Mr. Normando said. We didn't only focus on education and only rubbish collection and only this or that. Door-to-door checks. A core part of Belem's strategy is its community outreach. Of the city's more than 1,000 workers in the health department, about a third are focused on limiting mosquito populations. By contrast, Bay County, Florida, a coastal area of comparable size, has 15 full-time employees in its mosquito control division. Many of Belem's so-called vector control agents go door-to-door, reminding residents about ways to keep their premises insect-free, keeping water containers covered and mopping up wet spots after the day's inevitable rainfall. The houses that have the larvicide dissemination units get a monthly visit to replenish supplies and to ensure that the containers have not been refashioned to pot plants or to launder clothes. On a sweltering day last month, workers on door-to-door rounds discovered that one homeowner's grandson had thrown the container away when cleaning, not realizing its purpose. Another family hid the container behind two bicycles to prevent their dogs from getting to it. As a shirtless Mr. Gomes tried to stay cool in the unrelenting heat, Elizabeth Reese, the city agent, inspected the bucket in his veranda for mosquito larvae. There were none. Then dumped the water and refilled it. She then added a fresh mesh strip coated with the larvicide, which sticks to female mosquitoes as they land on the strip to lay eggs. Mr. Gomes said he was fascinated to hear that Belem was ahead of many American cities in adopting this approach. We imagine that this would be something that you would already have, and we always expect these solutions to be coming from the U.S., not for us to be exporting them, he said. Most cities in the United States still rely on aerial or truck spraying to control mosquitoes, dispatching the trucks after dusk and warning citizens to stay indoors. The pesticides can cause dizziness, nausea, and skin irritation in some people, trigger seizures in some pets, and wipe out beneficial insects like bees and butterflies. Brazil, too, initially relied heavily on spraying, but by the early 2000s, the mosquitoes had begun to show signs of resistance to the chemicals. Cities like Belém now resort to fogging, which produces a fine mist rather than the big droplets from the sprays, only during outbreaks. We cannot just ban the use of insecticides, but we need to use them in a more rational way, said Dr. Moreira of Walbita do Brasil. Ideally, insecticides would become part of a larger strategy to be used mainly during outbreaks, he said. So that's what Brazil is doing. In 2016, amid widespread insecticide resistance, Brazil's health ministry convened experts to brainstorm new solutions, including breeding mosquitoes containing Wolbachia bacteria. Wolbachia is an environmentally harmless solution, naturally present in about half of all insects. The technological marvel here was in introducing the bacteria into Aedes aegypti. The approach is now part of the country's mosquito control strategy in 16 cities, but the government plans to expand that number to nearly 80 by the end of next year, Dr. Moreira said. Belem is not yet on the list to release Wolbachia mosquitoes. It may do so after reducing the numbers with other methods first. But for some residents, the city's strategy of distributing larvicide units has already brought back unexpected magic. Philippe Borges, 63, recalled that when Belem sent trucks to fumigate his neighborhood decades ago, the electric blue Amazonian butterflies of his childhood disappeared. But now, he said, there are noticeably fewer mosquitoes in his yard. And yet, the butterflies are back. And the next article. The data center backlash bursts into the midterms. With opposition to the center's mounting, many Democrats and a growing number of Republicans are campaigning against them. By Shane Goldmarker. The fight over data centers is suddenly at the epicenter of the midterm elections. One new ad in Texas begins with someone typing into a chatbot, "Why is my electric bill going up?" Another in Ohio blames one of the state's Republican senators for a proliferation of data centers, calling them a total scam. And in top House battlegrounds in Michigan, Wisconsin, and Pennsylvania, the Democratic challengers are all running ads against the server warehouses powering the artificial intelligence boom. Data centers have become unlikely fault lines in the broader fight over an AI revolution that is remaking the global economy and threatening to disrupt the job market. Now, politicians are racing to tap into the backlash or inoculate themselves, as political strategists in both parties describe the issue as an unusually fast-moving force that is already reshaping races for the House, the Senate, and governor's mansions. It is very much a bottom-up organic movement, said Anna Greenberg, a veteran Democratic pollster, who said that while people's views on data centers were largely tied to how close they lived to them, the facilities were also becoming symbols of the excesses of Silicon Valley. Data centers are a physical manifestation, she said. Billionaires are building them, and it feeds into all the big tech skepticism that is there. It's very symbolic of everybody's issues with AI. There are signs that the emerging data center debate is scrambling the usual partisan divisions. So far, Democrats have chiefly been the ones racing to harness voter anger about data centers over rising electricity prices, water use, and mistrust of the tech sector. They aim to punish Republicans for cozying up to industry by approving many of these projects. But in recent weeks, a growing number of Republican candidates have scrambled to shield themselves from any fallout. They have voiced skepticism about data centers, despite President Trump's full-throated cheerleading for the AI industry and fears among party leaders in Washington that blocking construction of the centers could slow the economy and make the United States less competitive against China. Some Republicans are now using data center as an epithet and casting themselves as the real opponents of corporate tax breaks and unfettered construction. Last week, Mike Rogers, the Republican running for Senate in the key swing state of Michigan, said that he supports a one-year moratorium on data center construction. Polls show a revolt brewing against data centers. A Gallup poll conducted in March showed 71% opposed local construction of the centers, and a summer survey from the Annenberg Public Policy Center of the University of Pennsylvania showed that the number of people opposing new data centers in their areas had risen by 12 percentage points since February and March. The fallout has been so swift that in some races, including the governor's contests in Pennsylvania, Wisconsin, and Florida, both Democrats and Republicans are airing television ads about data centers. On Wednesday, a remarkable memo from the National Republican Senatorial Committee warned that data center politics was endangering Senator John Husted of Ohio, a Republican. His challenger, Sherrod Brown, the state's former Democratic senator, had aired millions of dollars of ads calling Mr. Husted the face of data centers in Ohio. More than any other thing in this race, data centers are the anchor hanging around Husted's neck, the memo said. The one-page document, which was earlier reported by Axios, amounted to

does not immediately code as red or blue, left or right. In Florida, Representative Byron Donalds, the Republican nominee for governor, spent more than $2 million in one ad in his primary vowing to protect the state from data centers that jack up utility rates. In the ad, he tried to cast that position as standing with Mr. Trump, whose administration sought to blunt some of the opposition earlier this year by proposing a ratepayer protection pledge in which data centers promise not to drive up electricity costs. His Democratic opponent in the fall, David Jolly, said that we don't want crime or data centers in our neighborhoods in one of his first ads of the general election. In a sign of how top-of-mind data centers have become, Mr. Donalds brought up the topic unprompted at an event last week in Naples, Florida. Listen, I know people have concerns, he said. I've seen the polling. But leadership isn't just looking at polling. He then tried to thread the needle between selling the importance of artificial intelligence for the United States' competitive future and addressing boiling anger at local data centers. I don't want it near your home, just like I don't want it near my home, Mr. Donald said. Mr. Jolly's position is less complicated. In an interview on Thursday, he said Florida should impose a moratorium on data center construction until the full impacts could be studied. The fierceness of the mounting opposition has startled some in the tech sector. This is a powder keg, warned Chamath Palihapitiya, a public-facing venture capital investor, in a post on X this week, responding to the dire warning in the NRSC memo. He wrote that the AI industry had failed miserably in doing the basics of selling itself. Political strategists and pollsters in both parties said that voters have linked the facilities to concerns over higher electricity prices, water use, the fate of farmlands, and general fears about the advent of artificial intelligence and big tech. They didn't do a good enough job explaining anything, Ryan James Gurdusky, a Republican political strategist and podcaster, said of the industry. In Texas, the Democratic candidate for Senate, James Tallarico, and for governor, Gina Hinojosa, have held recent events about data centers, accusing their Republican rivals of pocketing data center donations while backing expansions. Texans are mad, Ms. Hinojosa said in an interview. It is hard to convey what feels like an invasion by data centers with no rules, no laws to protect Texas. They're popping up everywhere. It was her advertisement that featured a chatbot being asked about the cause of rising electricity prices. The answer it provides? Blaming Governor Greg Abbott and data centers. Even before that ad, Mr. Abbott, a Republican, had been shifting his stance on data centers. Less than a year ago, Mr. Abbott bragged that Google's $40 million investment made Texas the epicenter of AI development, bringing both construction jobs and tax revenues. But this summer, he announced new standards for data centers on water use and electricity and called to end some tax incentives. Earlier this month, he directed the state's utility commission to audit all data centers seeking permits before they could move forward. Data center growth cannot come at the expense of Texans' livelihoods, said Catherine Frazier, a spokeswoman for Mr. Abbott. Mr. Abbott is hardly the only politician pivoting. Governor Josh Shapiro of Pennsylvania, a potential Democratic candidate for president in 2028, had been a booster of AI investments. In June 2025, Mr. Shapiro said he was proud of Amazon's $20 billion data center investment, bragging it would be the largest private sector investment in the state's history. On Tuesday, Mr. Shapiro signed an executive order imposing what he called the strictest guardrails in the nation to stop predatory developers. I've heard loud and clear from the people of Pennsylvania, said Mr. Shapiro, who is up for re-election this year. Now, Mr. Shapiro has started airing a television ad attacking his Republican challenger, Stacey Garrity, as the number one fan of data centers. Ms. Garrity has her own ad hitting Mr. Shapiro for data centers in our backyards,
but her campaign.

0: and can afford only a small fraction of the airtime. Another Republican candidate for governor running on data center politics is Representative Tom Tiffany of Wisconsin, who has attacked his Democratic rival as data center David Crowley. Mr. Crowley narrowly won the nomination over a Democratic socialist, Francesca Hong, who had demanded a data center moratorium. Neither Mr. Crowley nor Mr. Tiffany has called for a moratorium. Mr. Crowley has preferred to let communities decide with a number of guardrails and restrictions. Mr. Tiffany, who called data centers exciting new technology just a few months ago, is now calling for a repeal of tax incentives. In Michigan, William Lawrence, a progressive activist, wrote an anti-data center message to win the Democratic nomination in a key Michigan House seat this month, and then immediately made a general election ad targeting Representative Tom Barrett, the Republican incumbent, on the issue. Mr. Barrett campaigned on Tuesday with Speaker Mike Johnson in Michigan, who warned that while community concerns needed to be accounted for, a broad moratorium against data centers is kind of a dangerous prospect right now. The next day, Mr. Barrett began airing a new data center ad of his own, in which he claimed that, "I stood up to my own party and voted against giving your tax dollars to data centers." In an interview, Mr. Lawrence, who supports a moratorium, called the ad outrageous and said voters would not be satisfied with half measures. Data center opposition, he said, was number one in terms of intensity in the district. It's bringing together three-time Trump voters, anti-vaxxers, environmentalists, independents, non-voters, people who are in our cities, people who are in the rural areas, Mr. Lawrence said. And it's bringing together all these people because none of us trust big tech to do right by our communities. And the next article. A county got rich from data centers. Some question, at what cost? Loudoun County, Virginia, hosts more than 250 data centers that bring in huge tax revenues, but some officials and residents worry the county has become too dependent on that cash. By Cecilia Kang. Over the past 2 years, Virginia's Loudoun County unveiled a sleek $102 million recreation center with multiple pools and hydro massage chairs. It spent $22 million to convert the estate of former President James Monroe into a park, and it opened two new schools with another under construction. While many communities are in fiscal crisis, Loudoun is flush. The source of its riches? Data centers. A convergence of early fiber internet access and fast-track zoning has made Loudoun the data center hub of the world. Amazon, Microsoft, Google, and others have built or are leasing more than 250 warehouses full of computer servers that are powering artificial intelligence and the internet. At least two dozen more are in the pipeline. 2 decades into its experiment, Loudoun has become a case study for the rest of the nation on how to make data centers pay off. Thanks to the proliferation of the warehouses, the quiet bedroom community 30 minutes outside Washington, D.C., has transformed into a tech destination with trophy schools and libraries and freshly tarred roads. A tax on computer equipment inside the data centers is expected to generate about $1.3 billion in revenue next year, or 40% of the county's total tax revenue. That has allowed the county to cut property taxes for residents who have the highest median income in the country by about 30% over the past decade. Officials across the nation, including in Pennsylvania, West Virginia, and Delaware, have sought the county's economic development staff's guidance and toured its data center, Alley, seeking to emulate Loudoun's success. Members of the county's staff have spoken at conferences and hearings nationwide about its roadmap. But as AI's rise drives the construction of data centers across the country, residents in Loudoun have started pushing back, mirroring a growing national backlash. Officials and residents say the county has become too dependent on the cash flow. inflow. It's gone way too far, said Julie Briskman, a member of the Board of Supervisors in charge of the county's land, zoning, and economic policies, who proposed a moratorium on data centers in July. We've become addicted to the data centers for their tax revenues, but at what cost? Other residents and county leaders maintain that data centers have been a gold mine that has made Loudoun one of the best places to live. I call this the great overreaction, said Buddy Reiser, executive director for economic development in Loudoun, adding that data centers occupy just 3% of the land. Loudoun's success monetizing data centers runs counter to a nationwide trend in which communities court the computing sites with huge tax incentives, then experience buyer's remorse as the centers guzzle water and electricity. Data centers typically create few jobs and little revenue for a community. Last month, New York paused data center development for 1 year after an attempt by lawmakers to do so in Maine. In Virginia, state lawmakers recently passed a small tax on data centers based on how much energy they consume. Even before the data center boom, Loudoun was an internet hub. In the early 1990s, the federal government installed fiber internet lines here, making it a magnet for tech companies. AOL made Ashburn and Loudoun its headquarters in 1996. 4 years later, a zoning official made the pivotal decision to categorize data centers as office parks, which require few regulatory approvals for development and construction. That helped fuel a building bonanza. By 2007, the county had 29 data centers. That same year, the county's Board of Supervisors hired Mr. Reiser to market Loudoun to tech companies as part of an economic plan to attract more data centers. At the time, sales tax revenue on computer equipment in data centers, categorized as a business personal property tax, was nominal. Mr. Reiser's successful bid to attract more tech companies fueled a spike in income that reached $1.1 billion last year, up from $150 million a decade earlier. The windfall allowed the Board of Supervisors to reduce residential property taxes every year for the past decade to some of the lowest in the country. The board used the funds to increase budgets for schools, expand fire and emergency services, improve roads and bridges, and reduce tolls. People understood that the data centers were the reason we were building schools and keeping taxes low, and those kinds of things, Mr. Reiser said, adding that the centers have generated about 15,000 jobs. From the day we started with data centers to today, more than half of the people are new, so they don't remember when we were struggling financially. He said he got frequent calls from economic development offices around the nation wanting to replicate Loudoun's success. We struck the right balance, and we are a model, he said. With a larger budget, $5.4 billion this year, and strong credit that has allowed the country to float big bond projects, Loudoun expanded recreational services. Last year, it opened a 117,000-square-foot exercise and community gathering space. On a recent Monday morning, the Ashburn Recreation and Community Center bustled with older people at one end of the competition-sized pool, waving their arms in a water aerobics class, and children playing in a separate splash pool with slides and sprinklers. Loudoun is special, said Sana Akbar, 39, a resident for nearly three decades and a frequent user of the recreation center. Her son's school recently installed a new playground. Yes, there are many data centers, and some people say too many, but they've brought many benefits, she added. The public projects create jobs, said David Costello, head of Costello Construction in Columbia, Maryland. He said of the 250 employees on the Ashburn Recreation Center project, 40% were Loudoun residents. They keep building. It's a perpetual thing, Mr. Costello said. But with 53 million square feet of data centers, the equivalent of 920 football fields of space, land, and patience for more of the warehouses are running out. When Greg Perio, 75, bought his home in Sterling in Loudoun County 14 years ago, he said his neighborhood was full of trees and birds. But in 2023, the data center company Vantage began construction nearby, transforming the neighborhood. Now, two gray and blue data centers create noise and pollution about 200 yards from his townhome. He and other neighbors have complained about the diesel generators and gas turbines used to power the facility. What is the quality of life for those who don't even want to go outside because of the noise? He said. A Vantage spokesman said it had built the power plants because the local utility, Dominion Energy, would not give access to the grid, which was promised before construction began. Dominion disputed that claim. Vantage said it had put up more paneling and noise dampening technology to reduce noise from the turbines. Vicky Hugh, a resident of nearby Ashburn, moved to her spacious home with her mother, husband, and daughter in 2005. A greenbelt area of protected forest behind her home, which leads down to a creek, made it a place to retire. Dominion Energy recently told Ms. Hugh, 59, that it planned to put a 185-foot high-voltage electricity tower in her backyard to power new data centers. There are no boundaries, Ms. Hugh, a real estate agent, said. A Dominion Energy spokesperson said it was following orders by the state's utilities regulator to serve the rising power needs of residents, public services, and businesses, including data centers. Some residents and environmental groups have demanded policy changes that would make it harder for data centers to open, and the county has made some major changes in response. Last year, the Board of Supervisors voted to drastically slow data center construction by ending the zoning policy that considered them office buildings. The decision will not end development, but it will require data center projects for the first time in decades to seek approvals from the public and the board. Last month, Amazon applied to build four data centers, which some board members said that they would reject. Hussein Fatah, the founder of Cloud HQ, a data center maker and operator that has 15 data centers completed or under construction in Loudoun, is frustrated that the county has been caught in a national political debate. If you want access, Netflix, go on Instagram, make sure your email is working, or your Uber Eats or Google Maps operates. You can because of data centers, he said. In July, about 100 residents, data center employees, and others attended a contentious town hall meeting to discuss data centers. Some wore light blue t-shirts that said, "I support data centers because I like lower taxes, excellent schools, better job opportunities, and more." Bill Junda said his company, a civil engineering, landscaping, and surveying firm, had grown because of data centers. Even when federal jobs were cut last year, which affected some of his business, the data center business covered any potential shortfalls in revenue, he said. Other residents said tech companies had become so aggressive they were being pushed out. In a luxury residential community called the Regency, a company is trying to buy over 100 homes for more than $4 million each, said Mittal Gandhi, 47, a resident and father of two. That's more than double the value of the houses. At the end of the day, the data centers aren't going anywhere, so why not create incentives for residents? He asked, adding that he is trying to persuade neighbors to sell. Make it a win-win. In the next article, why polling chaos could create big problems for American politics. Bad polls? Misleading betting odds, surveys meant to shape narratives. Ahead of the midterms and 2028, there is suddenly a serious confusion about candidate strength and voter sentiment. By Reed Epstein. When Mandela Barnes dropped out of the Wisconsin governor's race 2 weeks before the Democratic primary, he declared, "It has become very clear who our nominee is going to be." He meant Francesca Hong, who had a commanding lead in polls, not David Crowley, who ended up narrowly winning the nomination. Politics like Mr. Barnes have relied on public and private surveys of voters' views to guide their decisions for as long as pollsters have sought to measure public opinion. But in this year's midterm contest, misleading polling has shaped campaign narratives, donor behavior, and news coverage like never before. Polls are traditionally used to measure public opinion, not mold it. But this year, several Democratic campaigns have seized on unreliable polls to push the perception that their candidates are surging to try to solidify support, attract donors, and scare off rivals. The rise of prediction markets has also created financial incentives for untrustworthy or even fake political polls at a moment when it has become even more expensive and difficult to conduct high-quality public opinion surveys. Some Republicans, particularly President Trump, have for years pointed to dubious polling to advance their political goals, but the phenomenon has become far more acute in Democratic primaries this year. In recent weeks, questionable surveys have created confusion and warped perceptions of the results of key primaries for the party. In Michigan's primary for Senate, polls fueled a widespread belief that Representative Haley Stevens, a moderate Democrat, was a major underdog to Dr. Abdul El-Sayed, a progressive. After she voted on primary day, the first question she faced from reporters was about how Dr. El-Sayed built such a large polling lead. She ended up losing by just a percentage point. In Wisconsin's primary for governor, polls that consistently showed Ms. Hong ahead by double digits created an air of inevitability around her nomination. When she lost, it was viewed as a stunning upset. After seeing the polls, I think everybody would have called me the underdog, Mr. Crowley said. During this race, I had to be a little bit recklessly optimistic. The polling world has also been rocked by recent revelations of made-up surveys and sketchy practices. Three purported polls of the Los Angeles mayor's race, the Wisconsin primary for governor, and the Nevada's governor race turned out to be entirely fake, a short-term social experiment, according to the website that released them. The fakery's discovery by the Los Angeles Times came only after Mayor Karen Bass of Los Angeles posted approvingly about one of the polls, which showed her ahead. Another pollster acknowledged that in a survey of Florida's primary for governor, it had shifted some respondents' support from the candidate they had said they backed to another candidate because the initial results did not align with our read of the race. None of the polls were included in the New York Times poll trackers or coverage because they did not meet its basic transparency and professionalism standards. All of this is happening at the dawn of the 2028 presidential primary season, when dozens of candidates are likely to be defined in part by polls that cement impressions and set narratives that may not be tethered to political reality. Every candidate in 2028 will have their own cooked poll factory, said Liz Smith, a Democratic strategist who was a senior aide on Pete Buttigieg's 2020 campaign for president. Polls now are not just a way of measuring the horse race, it's a way for candidates and their allies to influence the horse race. Double digit down? It cannot be. In Michigan, the last eight public polls of Democratic voters found Dr. Abdul El-Sayed leading Ms. Stevens by double digits. In an interview this past week, Ms. Stevens said she never believed the race was the blowout that the polls predicted. She won key late endorsements from figures including Governor Gretchen Whitmer of Michigan, a popular Democrat. But the polling unquestionably shaped how the contest was perceived. Dr. El-Sayed, whose advisors privately predicted a big victory, was so confident that the weekend before the primary, he was pictured hanging out with social media influencers poolside at a party. Ms. Stevens sent the Times a memo about her experience dealing with polling that did not reflect the reality of the race. At first, the double-digit down polls leading up to the election spooked me and potentially had the ability to paralyze, she wrote. But then, after chewing on them, she added, I came to realize, no way, double-digit down? It cannot be. In the interview, she attributed the polling miss to an industry that has largely moved away from expensive, live caller phone interviews with voters. Instead, most contemporary polling is done online or through texting. Mediums likely to include more young people, even though the voting electorate skews older. Live caller polls can be seriously flawed, too, and it is generally considered best to analyze surveys from a range of pollsters using a mix of methods. Sometimes we miss the plot with all the tweets and all the polls and all the prediction market stuff, Ms. Stevens says. In this American democracy, it is still about the people voting, and that remains the purest and most incredible thing, and it likely captures the least amount of our attention. The odds of confusion, 100%. The biggest new phenomenon influencing how campaigns are viewed is the spread of prediction market data. The day before Michigan's primary, Kalshi gave Dr. El-Sayed a 97% chance of winning. The morning of Wisconsin's primary, Polymarket gave Mr. Crowley a 3.6% chance of victory. While betting market odds are often based on the wisdom of crowds and opaque measurements, they are amplified by powerful companies and reported on by legitimate news organizations that in some cases have financial... partnerships with the prediction firms. CNN has such an arrangement with Kalshi and regularly shows the prediction market's betting odds on television. The Wall Street Journal's parent company has a partnership with Polymarket to display its odds within journal content. Voters and donors now see those numbers, which can be manipulated by all manner of polling and news events, and use them as a proxy for how a candidate is faring. Sean Clegg, a senior advisor to Governor Gavin Newsom of California, who is likely to run for president in 2028, said prediction markets had a growing influence on Democratic strategists, donors, and primary voters. Momentum is everything, and poll numbers move prediction markets, which influences strategic voting, Mr. Clegg said. The progressive subset of the political class is hyper online, and they are pushing those polling narratives like never before. What can anyone do? The modern polling industrial complex is a wild west in which numbers often circulate online with little regard to whether they come from reliable sources. There is no polling cop, John Anzalone, a prominent Democratic pollster who worked for former President Joe Biden Jr., said of the proliferation of low-quality surveys that flood the market. The news media, he said, is going to report on every poll that has a university or college on it, regardless of its methods. Bad in, he said, bad out. Both good and bad polls have real-world consequences, driving decisions about messaging, spending, and even whether to stay in the race. This spring, Governor Janet Mills of Maine suspended her Senate campaign weeks before the Democratic primary after low polling numbers starved her of money. The decision left Graham Platner to win the nomination without significant opposition. He later dropped out after a rape allegation that he denied. The first 2028 Democratic presidential primary contest is set to be in South Carolina, where the electorate is dominated by older black voters, the exact demographic that was most difficult to poll in both Michigan and Wisconsin. Scott Huffman, the director of the state's long-running Winthrop poll, said that, like many other pollsters, he had abandoned live caller surveys. "We just can't afford it," he said. Polling problems may be less pronounced in the 2028 race, since presidential contests are easier to poll and produce more high-quality surveys. But the looming questions about how to accurately analyze the field in 2028 have left donors struggling with how to decide which candidates are worth the investment. Few methods besides polling will be able to gauge who has popular support before the primaries begin in January 2028, but usually by the time voting begins, the field has been winnowed as candidates run out of money or perceive themselves to be lacking voter support. Given what's happened over the last 2 weeks, the inaccurate polling really calls into question whether there's any empirical value that donors can use to guide their giving, said Shannon Hunt Scott, a Democratic mega donor from California. There's going to be so many candidates and so many polls of variable quality. People will want to tout them and run around with them. The question is, will they have any real validity? You can't know. And this has been Lynn reading from The Times. Thanks so much for listening. I hope you have a wonderful day and a great week. Take care.
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2: Hello, my name is Michael. Today is Tuesday, August 18th, 2026, and I'll be reading from USA Today. The first article is entitled, Trump Threatens to Bomb Oman Over Iran Deal, by Joey Garrison of USA Today. Washington. President Donald Trump threatened military action against Oman, an ally of the United States, if its negotiations with Iran over the Strait of Hormuz interfere with efforts to reach a deal. Quote, if Oman gets in the way, we'll bomb the explicative out of them, Trump told Fox News in an August 17th phone interview, according to Trey Yingst, the network's chief foreign correspondent who talked with the president. Outside of talks with the United States, Iran has engaged in negotiations with Oman about reopening the Strait of Hormuz, which borders the two countries, and both Iran and the United States have asserted control. But Iran leaders have said it won't agree to a deal unless the United States meets certain conditions, including compensation for Tehran. Trump has rejected that idea and defended the success of a U.S. naval blockade on Iranian ports that has sought to prevent Iranian ships from using the strait to transport oil. Trump said last week he's ready to soon declare the Strait of Hormuz a, quote, territory of the United States. Trump's latest remarks come as a 60-day window for the United States to negotiate with Iran, as outlined in a memorandum of understanding in June, set to expire on August 17th. The memorandum was intended to give the two sides two more months to hammer out a peace deal, but the parameters of the preliminary agreement instead quickly fell apart, leaving no end in sight to a war that has started in late February. Quote, Iran should wave the white flag of surrender, Trump told Fox News, according to Yingst. Trump also said, I have no time schedule, and I'm not in a hurry, even as the political fallout of the war in Iran is colliding with November midterm elections. With dimming prospects for a U.S.-Iran deal to quickly emerge, Trump has repeatedly accused Iranian dealers of lying to him by saying one thing in their private negotiations and then the opposite in public. The two sides dispute who controls the Strait of Hormuz, which about 20% of the world's crude oil and liquefied gas pass through as a critical access point for Middle East oil exports. Since the Memorandum of Understanding's unraveling, Iran has resumed attacks on ships in the strait that Iranian leaders say lack permission to access the channel. Through the U.S. naval blockade, Trump claims the United States has opened the strait to all commercial ships other than those from Iran, crippling Iran's economy. But Iran rejects Trump's characterization, asserting the waterway is under the complete management and control of Iran and that no ships can pass without its permission. The next article is titled El Niño, Polar Vortex Sets Stage for Chaotic Winter. Scientists Don't Exactly Know How They Interact, by Doyle Rice and Diana Voiles Pulliver of USA Today. It's still summer, but a potent El Niño is taking center stage, and meteorologists and scientists are looking ahead to what that might mean for the nation's winter weather. El Niño can have a number of effects on winter weather in the United States. It tends to lead to wetter than average conditions across the South and less snow around the Great Lakes, interior New England, and Pacific Northwest. But its effects could also be particularly noticeable this year. The El Niño developing along the equator in the Pacific is forecast to be, quote, very strong, possibly among the strongest in modern record, according to the National Oceanographic and Atmospheric Administration. Stronger El Niño events tend to have greater interactions with other strong planetary climate forces and bring surprises to winter weather, scientists say. The end result? El Niño's record-breaking force could enter a chaotic dance with another wintertime powerhouse, the polar vortex. What is the polar vortex? The polar vortex is a wintertime phenomenon, a large area of cold air high up in our atmosphere that normally spins over the north and south poles, as its name suggests. The vortexes over both the Arctic and Antarctic form in the fall, when temperatures begin to cool. The polar vortex above the Arctic is linked to the jet stream. Both can be impacted by El Niño and bring about changes in our weather patterns, said Daryl Waugh, a professor in Earth and Planetary Sciences at Johns Hopkins University. When El Niño meets polar vortex. El Niño drives changes in the highland low pressure patterns in the troposphere, the lowest layer of Earth's atmosphere where weather happens, said Amy Butler, a physicist at NOAA's Chemical Sciences Laboratory. The strength of the polar vortex is vulnerable to the large ridges and troughs that form in the lower levels of the atmosphere and influence how the jet stream moves. When it gets disrupted, it can help funnel unspeakably cold air into locations in the eastern United States. Changes in the patterns can also influence precipitation. Generally, a strong polar vortex is good news for winter weather haters out there. A weak polar vortex, conversely, often means cold air can funnel south from the Arctic into the central and eastern United States. Scientists do not yet fully understand the relationship between El Niño and the polar vortex, said Judah Cohen, a polar vortex expert at MIT. The science is still uncertain on how the patterns interact, and the relationships between the patterns aren't particularly strong, Cohen said. El Niño tends to weaken the vortex in mid to late winter and can increase the chances for sudden warming events in the stratosphere, Butler told USA Today in a recent email. The sudden warming has a downward impact on the surface that can last for several weeks, Butler said. These impacts reinforce surface temperatures and weather patterns over the United States and Europe. Winter impacts uncertain. Scientists can't say definitively at this point exactly which regions of the United States might be influenced by El Niño's dance with the polar vortex, the jet stream, or the other patterns in the atmosphere. They know that El Niño tends to cause more of the waves that disrupt normal weather patterns and weaken the polar vortex. If the polar vortex remains strong this winter, it will be an overall mild winter, regardless of El Niño, except possibly along the west coast, Cohen said. But if a weaker polar vortex buffeted by El Niño's influence is associated with sudden warming in the stratosphere, Cohen said, it could bring a repeat of events such as the severe winter weather in the mid-Atlantic in 2019-2020. El Niño's effect on winter weather is also associated with other global patterns that can bring influence regional weather patterns in the United States. Winter impacts uncertain. Specifics about which regions of the country could see the coldest, driest, or snowiest weather remain hard to pin down. In some cases, scientists say with confidence that when one thing happens, another thing always happens, Wass said. That is not the case with the interactions among the jet stream, the stratospheric polar vortex, and El Niño. Quote, it's when this happens, there's an increased probability that something will happen. The other point scientists are raising is that if this El Niño indeed proves to be historically strong, its effects on the larger atmosphere remain a big question mark, said Ben Kirtman, dean of Rosenstiel School of Marine, Atmospheric, and Earth Science at the University of Miami. Quote, this is an El Niño superimposed on top of a pretty big climate change signal, Kirtman said. We don't have a clear understanding how that changes the teleconnections, those relationships. That's an open science question. The third article is entitled Immigration Cases Sped Through Court. Critics say rushed mega hearings slash due process. By Christopher Kahn, Isabel Foreland, and Mary Ann Korth of the USA Today Network. Lines stretched out the front door of courthouses, overflowing seating set up in hallways, classroom-style exchanges with judges asking people to raise their hands in response to generic questions about their cases. These are some of the scenes playing out in court across the country as the Trump administration increasingly turns to mass hearings to push more cases through the cumbersome immigration system. These so-called mega master hearings, which pack 50 to 100 cases into a single proceeding, are meant to trim the large backlog of cases in immigration courts run by the Department of Justice, federal officials say. Critics argue the effort slashes the already limited due process that immigrants receive, giving them less meaningful time before a judge. The hearings, which have ticked up since May, come as detentions and deportations have surged in recent weeks, according to data from U.S. Immigration and Customs Enforcement. It also comes as the administration has made it easier for immigration authorities to deny asylum claims. More children are being brought in front of immigration judges for mass hearings, including unaccompanied minors, legal observers say. The controversial hearings are preliminary and offer individuals an opportunity to enter pleas or request relief such as asylum. They are similar to arraignments in criminal court and are typically the first time people appear before an immigration judge. But while master hearings with 20 to 30 people have been commonplace for years, the sheer size of these recent hearings is concerning immigration attorneys who describe them as intentionally rushed and chaotic. One of the central concerns is that immigrants are having their scheduled court dates moved up by months or years, leaving them little time to prepare for the hearings. Critics also say the quick pace of the proceedings, coupled with confusion about how they operate, has meant more people are missing their court dates. Those who don't show up are often subject to removal orders. Quote, this will push many more people into deportation proceedings, says Muzaffar Krishti, a senior fellow at the Nonpartisan Migration Policy Institute. Supporters say the effort could cut down the more than 3.4 million cases pending in immigration court, which has long been strained by backlogs. Quote, this is a very effective way to reduce the backlog, said Matt O'Brien, a former immigration judge and the deputy executive director of Federal for American Immigration Reform, a group that advocates for stricter limits on immigration. In a statement, the DOJ said, reducing the immigration court backlog remains one of the highest priorities for this administration, The Justice Department is restoring integrity into our immigration system by hearing cases fairly, expeditiously, and uniformly, in accordance with the law. Surge is unprecedented. Master hearings are short proceedings in which the judges review the government's charges and ask what, if any, legal relief an immigrant is seeking, as well as whether they have legal counsel. Judges will then schedule hearings where requests for asylum and other forms of relief are litigated. In recent months, immigration attorneys have reported a sharp increase in the number of large-scale master hearings in immigration courts across the country, from Iowa and Texas to New Jersey and Massachusetts. Over 1,300 such hearings were held in June alone, a nearly threefold jump from the same period in 2025, according to data analyzed by Mobile Pathways, a nonprofit that tracks immigration court data. Joseph Perez, an immigration attorney based in Virginia, said he's had clients in hearings with 20 to 30 other people. These smaller hearings are more typical, and he described them as manageable, not only for immigrants, but for judges and court staff, too. Quote, "These larger hearings go on all day," he told USA Today. "It's unreasonable." In Chicago, immigration lawyers described hearings with nearly 200 people before a single immigration judge. Respondents crowded the hallways and the inside of the courtrooms. Once the proceedings began, the ones in the back struggled to hear judges as they asked questions like, "How many of you have a lawyer?" and "Are you claiming asylum?" The sheer scale of these mega master hearings is truly unprecedented, said Kiki Mosley, chair of the American Immigration Lawyers Association, at a July news conference in Chicago. Some supporters of the larger hearings are concerned that the format could cause immigration judges to burn out. Quote, "There is a danger there," said Andrew Arthur, a resident fellow in law and policy at the Conservative Center for Immigration Studies. "Burnout is what happened to former immigration judge Elizabeth Treacy, who resigned on June 22nd after presiding over three large master hearings in Chicago that each listed between 130 and 150 people. Quote, "Whenever you have a high volume of anything in the field, it leaves a possibility for error because of fatigue and because of the repetitive nature of what you are reviewing," Treacy told WBEZ Chicago. "I never wanted to make a mistake in those kinds of circumstances." In a statement, the Executive Office for Immigration Review, which oversees immigration courts under DOJ, said it, quote, "prioritizes the timely completion of all cases and makes scheduling adjustments as needed to ensure cases do not languish." Quote, "Unnecessary delay hurts both aliens and meritorious claims and the American public who wish to see aliens with non-meritorious claims removed as quickly as possible," it added. As it continues to add new immigration judges, EOIR will continue to make scheduling adjustments to ensure all cases are handled in a timely and lawful manner. Deportation orders surge. These mass hearings have coincided with a sharp increase in the number of cases in absentia, meaning the judge issued deportation orders after someone failed to appear in court. Of the 10,370 people assigned to hearings in June, 58% were ruled absent, according to DOJ data analyzed by Mobile Pathways. Mosley and other immigration lawyers said the officials provided little notice to people whose court dates were moved up by several months, or, in some cases, years. Advocates say that some didn't show up because they're scared of being arrested inside the courtroom, a tactic the Trump administration employed for months before it was blocked from doing so last year. Other immigrants allegedly showed up but were issued removal orders because of chaos in the courtroom. Quote, we have witnessed immigrants being ordered removed for missing their court dates, not because they didn't come to court, but because they arrived on time amid the overcrowding and confusion, could not find the correct courtroom, or hear their cases being called, Mosley said. Immigration attorneys said the Trump administration is relying on the high rates of absentia orders to close cases, issue removal orders, and funnel more immigrants into deportation proceedings. University of Iowa law student Chase McLaren attended what's believed to be the first, quote, mega-master hearing in Omaha, Nebraska. McLaren said the judge issued orders in a rapid-fire manner. Every person who did not attend the day's hearing received the deportation orders, McLaren told the Des Moines Register, part of the USA Today network. Andrew Arthur, a resident fellow in law and policy at the Center for Immigration Studies, largely pins the high number of absentia orders on the Biden administration, which he said failed to properly screen undocumented immigrants at the border. Arthur also said the federal government has the burden of proving that they served a hearing notice at an immigrant's last known address. If the government fails to do that, and someone is ordered removed because they didn't show up, the respondent can move to reopen the case. Courts remain overwhelmed. Immigration courts are experiencing a backlog of over 3.4 million cases as of June, according to the Executive Office of Immigration Review, which oversees immigration courts. That number is down from 3.7 million a year earlier and a high of 3.9 million under the last year of the Biden administration, which oversaw more than a doubling of the immigration court backlog since 2021, according to government data. Quote, they've made great progress at driving down the backlog, Arthur said of the Trump administration, noting that the number of pending cases decreased in fiscal year 2025 for the first time in over a decade. To expand its mass deportation agenda, the administration has also carried out a record hiring spree of immigration judges, many of whom have past ties with the federal government and lack immigration law experience, records show. Immigration attorneys and legal experts have criticized the administration for what they call partisan hiring practices that emphasize loyalty to the president's agenda over objective decision making. The Executive Office for Immigration Review says it evaluates all immigration judges, regardless of background, on factors such as conduct, impartiality, adherence to the law, productivity, and professionalism. The office added that all judges have a legal, ethical, and professional obligation to be impartial and neutral in adjudicating cases. The next article is titled, Lake Powell Falls to Record Lows as Long-Term Drought Worsens. Reservoir helps power millions of homes. By Trevor Hughes of USA Today. Lake Powell, the giant reservoir on the Utah-Arizona border that helps power millions of homes, has fallen to its lowest level ever amid a worsening western drought exacerbated by climate change. The lake's surface dropped to 3,519.91 feet above sea level August 15th, according to the Bureau of Reclamation's automated gauge system. The previous low was 3,519.92 feet, reached in April 2023. Dropping below 3,490 feet could imperil the lake's ability to generate electricity, and federal officials have been pulling water out of smaller reservoirs upstream to help delay reaching that level. Nevertheless, the lake could fall close to that level, known as minimum power pool, early next spring, according to federal predictions. The further drops could take the lake to what is known as, quote, dead pool, where it's too low to flow downstream. That could spark draconian cuts to how much drinking water is available for millions of people in imperil farms 500 miles away in California's Imperial Valley. The lake's level is recorded daily by automated gauges, and the Bureau of Reclamation cautions that readings could be later revised. But the lake has been on a downward trajectory for months and was widely expected to reach this mark around mid-August. Drought has complicated management of Lake Powell and Lake Mead outside Las Vegas. Lake Mead fell to its lowest level on August 7th and is now setting a new record low daily. The Lake Powell area draws an estimated 4 million recreation visitors a year to houseboat, water ski, and kayak on the lake, enjoy its scenic side canyons along with Rainbow Bridge Rock Arch. Climatologists and other water supply experts say a long-term drought is being exacerbated by climate change, which is altering how much snow falls in the Rocky Mountains before melting into the Colorado River. The West is warming faster than the country overall, which ultimately means less water available for farmers, businesses, and residents, Peter Goebel, assistant state climatologist for Colorado, told USA Today earlier this year. Quote, "There's no way to look at the numbers and think the Colorado River is doing well right now," Goebel said. "In a world that's warmer, all signs point to droughts that will be more intense and more frequent." In June, Aaron Weiss, executive director of the Center for Western Priorities, told USA Today the fixes will be, quote, "both really hard and really urgent." In addition to limiting law irrigation and paying farmers to use less water, some proposals to protect Powell and Mead call for piping water from the Mississippi River into Arizona, hauling icebergs from the polar regions, or building nuclear-powered desalination plants off the California coast. Several environmental groups have proposed removing or entirely bypassing the Glen Canyon Dam, draining what's left into Lake Mead, and implementing stricter water conservation measures. The two reservoirs provide hydroelectricity, drinking, and irrigation water to millions of Americans across the West by storing up the Colorado River. The only time they have ever been this low was when they were first filled. The river serves 7 western states, Native American tribes, and 2 northern Mexican states with water for agriculture, irrigation, and drinking, hydroelectricity, recreation, and fish and wildlife habitat. The Glen Canyon Dam created Lake Powell, and the Hoover Dam created Lake Mead. The Powell-Mead reservoir system was designed to store water during extra wet years and release it during dry years. But long-term trends mean less snow is falling on the Colorado Rockies. Complicating matters, rapid growth of the West, possible in large part because of the reservoirs, has placed extra demand on the system. A federal plan released last month calls for significantly reducing the amount of water flowing out of Lake Mead, which would make it harder for farmers in California and Arizona to irrigate their crops and might require additional water-saving measures in many cities. The next article is entitled, "Trump Appeal in Carroll Case is Denied. Justices Strike Down the President's Second Effort," by Maureen Grope of USA Today. Washington. The Supreme Court rejected for the second time in an effort by President Donald Trump to avoid paying more than $5.6 million to writer E. Jean Carroll for sexually abusing and defaming her. The court on August 17th declined to reconsider Trump's appeal of a 2023 jury verdict in a civil suit brought by Carroll. Trump had to pay Carroll the $5 million judgment plus interest after the court first rejected its appeal on June 29th. His lawyers fought the payment, arguing he deserved the chance to ask the Supreme Court to reconsider his request. It's rare for litigants to ask for a second look, and even rarer for the court to grant one. Trump's lawyers said the reconsideration was warranted because the case is connected to another appeal involving Carroll.

used as evidence to impose liability for other conduct, his lawyers told justices, referencing the court's 2024 ruling that the president can't be criminally prosecuted for official acts taken by a president. Trump's statements were used against him in both trials, but Trump's lawyers did not raise the immunity issue in their appeal of the first judgment. His lawyers said they focused on other arguments because the Supreme Court had not yet issued its 2024 decision about presidential immunity. The court did not explain its reasons for again rejecting that appeal. The dispute started in 2019 when Carroll said that Trump sexually assaulted her at a New York City department store in 1996. Trump fired back with allegations that she was making up the story to sell her book. Carroll sued him months later, winning the $83.3 million judgment. As the case was ongoing, Trump repeated the denial in a social media post in 2022. Carroll then sued Trump again, under a special window of time that New York granted to sexual abuse survivors. In 2023, a New York jury found Trump liable for sexual abuse. That resulted in the $55 million verdict. The next article is titled, Texas Ruling on Silencers Opens Guns Rights Loophole. Gun shop owners may face new confusion. By Nick Penzenstadler of the USA Today. A group of gun rights supporters gathered just after midnight on August 13th to celebrate a victory and exploit a lapse in firearms law that could signal a major shift in how the nation regulates the most dangerous guns and devices available. Brandon Herrera, a 30-year-old YouTuber and Texas congressional candidate who bills himself as the, quote, the AK guy, brought an unregistered silencer, eliciting cheers from a fellow enthusiast at a shop in Leander, Texas. Gun advocates have long decried the added layers of fees and regulations that apply to new devices, such as suppressors or silencers that muffle the noise when a gun is fired. This week, a federal injunction took effect, invalidating a narrow portion of the law for the people who sued over it. Backers of the challenge called the August 5th injunction a, quote, mortal wound to the National Firearms Act, or NFA. A Texas federal judge stayed his ruling for a week, and, absent from an appeal from the Trump administration, the ruling went into effect on August 13th. The Department of Justice still has 2 months to appeal, and lawyers have not signaled how they'll decide. Quote, it's not enough to play defense for our national God-given constitutionally guaranteed rights, Herrera said at the silencer shop in Leander as he received the first unregistered suppressor from a gun shop in more than 90 years. Kirsten Pelz, a spokesperson for the DOJ, told USA Today, quote, the department respects American Second Amendment rights and is currently assessing the impact of the court's ruling. The festive mood at the shop in Texas also kicked off a wave of confusion for our gun shop owners nationwide. Many said they had fielded calls asking about buying suppressors. August 13th had to explain the narrow ruling. The ruling only applies to plaintiffs in the case, but the gun safety advocates concerned that it's sure to kick off a domino effect of challenges from around the country. 8 states and the District of Columbia have added restrictions banning the private use of silencers. However, silencers remain subject to the NFA restrictions in the other 42 states. Firearms industry veteran Rob Pincus wrote about on social media he wants to see more clarity from the DOJ or ATF about the impact of the Texas ruling. Some organizations have used the ruling as a membership drive, since theoretically members or the litigators could be covered. Similarly, specific gun manufacturers that joined the suit, like Palm

0: Meadows State Armory are hoping to exploit the narrow ruling. Quote, this is a big deal. It is progress, but it is not all clear exactly what has happened, and there is no doubt things will be made more clear soon, Pincus wrote. For decades, the National Firearms Act has required a special permit and payment of $200 to obtain a tax stamp for each device. Trump's One Beautiful Bill Act tucked in a provision to lower the fee from $200 to $0. Applicants still must submit fingerprints, a passport-style photo, and undergo an enhanced background check. The Texas judge's injunction applies to silencers, short-barrel rifles, and short-barrel shotguns. The named plaintiff in the case was Stephen Williford, the man who confronted the mass shooter at a church in Sutherland Springs in 2017 with his own AR-15. The suit was backed by the Gun Owners of America, which brands itself as, quote, no compromise wing of the gun lobby. The organization has said for years it planned to dismantle the NFA. Quote, we promised to keep fighting until these restrictions were gone, and now our members are putting the historic victory into action, said Eric Pratt, GOA's senior vice president. The era of federal registration for unconstitutionally protected arms must end. The law changes have prompted some to speculate whether fully automatic machine guns could become legal or more available, but those fall into an additional layer of regulation that would need further challenges. Representative Jimmy Patronis, Republican of Florida, has proposed relaxing those regulations with the backing of the GOA. West Virginia and Kentucky have explored state-based registration for machine guns as a workaround. Gun safety groups warn of law's erosion. Leading gun safety groups balked at the decision by the DOJ to let the law lapse. Quote, less than a week after Senate Republicans confirmed Todd Blanche as Attorney General, DOJ has failed to defend a 100-year-old public protection against some of our nation's deadliest weapons, even as it actively defends this exact same law in other courtrooms. John Feinblatt, president of Every Town for Gun Safety, said in a statement. The next article is titled, Stop the Bad Bots, Protect News Media and Human Readers, by Danielle Coffey, opinion contributor to USA Today. News publishers across the country are struggling with a uniquely modern problem. Their web pages are being overrun with bots. Content that is written for human readers is being consumed by millions of these automated crawlers that comb the internet and often go out of their way to disguise their identity and steal content. These uninvited, quote, bad bots, many of which come from China or other countries, are slowing down publishers' pages for users and undermining a healthy content licensing market that would support continued community coverage, ultimately impacting countless newsrooms' ability to serve their readers. Publishers have tried to stop these bots on their own, but they need help. Thankfully, Representatives Laurel Lee, Republican of Florida, Valerie Fushi, Democrat of North Carolina, and Gus Bilirakis, Republican of Florida, recently introduced the Stealth Bot Prohibition Act, a new piece of bipartisan transparency legislation that would require bad bots to disclose their identity and purpose, giving content providers the information they need to protect work. This is a simple, common-sense solution that is already receiving a wide support from members of Congress on both sides of the aisle, and it couldn't come at a more urgent time. Content providers across the internet, including web archives, libraries, health and financial institutions, and even responsible artificial intelligence companies themselves, have reported a dramatic increase in the number of bad bots weighing down their websites. It's a problem so widespread that experts now say there are more bots than people on the internet. This is new flood of traffic is changing the makeup of the internet itself, and in the process creating a significant financial burden for newsrooms both large and small. With normal human activity, the cost of hosting a website, servers, electricity, bandwidth, etc., are offset by users paying for subscriptions or viewing or clicking on ads. But bad bots don't click on ads, and they don't pay for subscriptions. They don't even browse a website like a human with a few page views a day. They hit pages over and over again, sometimes millions of times in a single day. All that traffic can slow a website down for human readers, and if it happens enough, can trigger bandwidth overage charges, slower pages, or even total outages. Many publishers, especially local news providers, are already operating at a razor-thin margins and can't afford the high technical costs that come with this deluge of bad bots. To make matters worse, many of these bad bots take news content that just to put it on a multi-billion-dollar reseller market, one where AI developers buy news content from the owners of the bots, not the creators of the content. They then use that content to create substitutive products that directly compete with publishers' websites themselves. Users have started getting their news and questions answered by AI chatbots rather than clicking on links to the original sources of the information. As a result, web traffic for news websites continues to fall. Reversing this trend is the first step in establishing a healthy licensing marketplace where content is rewarded as a valuable input for AI, just like investments in energy and chips. The news industry, from the largest corporations to the smallest local newsrooms, has tried to block these bots using technical fixes. But bad bots are so advanced that they're able to disguise themselves to look like good bots or even humans. Malicious foreign actors are now hijacking devices and servers in ordinary people's homes to act as, quote, residential proxies, masking only the identity of their bots, but their sources well. These bots are so effective at disguising themselves that publishers can't keep up. We're losing precious resources trying to play bot whack-a-mole. Instead, we need lawmakers to step up to protect quality content that requires tremendous investment to create. The Stealth Bot Prohibition Act offers a simple solution. It doesn't ban bots outright, but forces them to identify themselves, a common-sense transparency measure that gives news publishers the information they need to block bad bots themselves, with the Federal Trade Commission and other reinforcement mechanisms to ensure compliance. Representatives Lee, Fushi, and Bilirakis are offering a reasonable, modest standard, and it's one of that their colleagues should be able to get behind to keep the internet clean and protect the quality content that American people and the world rely on. The next article is entitled Rosie O'Donnell Roasts President Trump in Kimmel Hosting Debut by Brendan Morrow of USA Today. Rosie O'Donnell has returned to television to savagely roast one of her biggest foes. The comedian, a longtime critic of President Donald Trump, stepped in as the latest guest host of Jimmy Kimmel Live on Monday, August 7th, while filling in for Kimmel while he is on his summer break. Quote, "They say you can't come home again, but here I am," said O'Donnell, who lives in Ireland and who hosts her own talk show, The Rosie O'Donnell Show, from 1996 to 2002. "And if you thought the president hated Jimmy Kimmel Live when it was hosted by Jimmy Kimmel, buckle up, people." Trump and O'Donnell have had a bad blood going back for it even before he ran for president in 2016, and she has remained one of his most vocal critics in recent years. The comedian surprisingly managed to avoid ever saying Trump's name in her late-night monologue, although she certainly referenced him plenty of times. Quote, I haven't sat behind a desk on TV in almost 30 years, and a lot has changed since the 90s, she said. Well, back then, there was a war in the Middle East, climate change was ravaging our planet, we had a president who was embroiled in scandals, but today, everything is so chill. O'Donnell went to pin her decision to move to Ireland on Trump's 2025 election win. Quote, I have been living in Ireland for the past 2 years because of Mango Mussolini. I read that Project 2025 and said, gotta get myself out of here. And I decided to go to Ireland, a place where people are driven by drink, regardless of who's running their country. She noted, she told her child not to tell anyone about the move to Ireland, only for the kid to immediately spill the beans by telling classmates, I'm very sorry I won't be able to graduate sixth grade with you. I'm being forced to move to another country because of the President of the United States hates my mother. But in all fairness, I believe my mother hates him more. At that point, O'Donnell directly addressed Trump by waving as she said, quote, Hi, I know who you're watching. She ended her monologue with one last dig at President Trump. After finishing a story about asking a pharmacist out on a date, Donald quipped, Right now, he's in the White House crying because I haven't mentioned him. O'Donnell's late-night stint comes after her feud with Trump escalated in 2025 when the president threatened to revoke her citizenship. In a Truth Social post in July 2025, Trump said that O'Donnell is a, quote, threat to humanity. And, quote, because of the fact that Rosie O'Donnell is not in the best interests of our great country, I am giving serious consideration to taking away her citizenship. He reissued the threat a few months later, posting in September that she is, quote, is not a great American and is, in my opinion, incapable of being so. In her monologue, O'Donnell said that Ireland has been her, quote, refuge and, quote, salvation, adding she'll be home soon. She's set to continue hosting Jimmy Kimmel Live all this week with guests including Jean Smart, Richard Gadd, Charlie Day, Janelle James, Megan Mullaney, Nick Offerman, and Sean Hitosi. Kimmel will return to his show on September 8th. The next article is titled, Grocery Tips from an Industry Vet. 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Ever wondered how grocery store employees shop for themselves? After earning a degree in nutrition, I worked at a food co-op for 4 years. After that, I was a team leader at Whole Foods for more than 8 years. Though I pivoted careers nearly a decade ago, the tips I picked up during that time still help me save time and money. Grocery prices remain a source of frustration for many shoppers in the United States, but a few simple strategies can help stretch your budget and make trips to the store more efficient. Use these tips to shop like a grocery store insider. Sales tags tell you how much time you have. Many store sales tags have fine print that tells you when the deal ends. Checking this info for items you use regularly is a smart way to maximize your grocery budget without taking up unnecessary pantry space or buying so much it spoils before you use it. 2. End caps and pallet drops often, but not always, offer deep savings. When we built end caps or did pallet drops, these are big displays in the middle of wide aisles, we typically offered the product at a healthy discount to justify bringing in so much of it. Some displays were geared more towards an upcoming season or holiday, so don't assume every large display equals a great deal. 3. Newest product is usually at the back. Grocery stores stock shelves using FIFO, F-I-F-O, first in, first out, which means the freshest products should be at the back. Reaching past the front row for highly perishable items can buy you several extra days of shelf life. 4. Many stores offer case discounts. We go through a lot of pinto beans in our house, so I buy them by the case, which often earns me a discount. To get the deal yourself, you'll first want to verify that your store offers the option. Some do dedicated case slot sales only once or twice a year. Then ask an employee to get you a sealed case from the inventory. That is, taking loose cans off the shelf doesn't count. 5. Unit pricing reveals the better deal. Individually packed snacks and single rolls of paper towels can be convenient, but the per price unit, cents per ounce, also tends to be higher. What you may not realize is most retailers print that breakdown right on the shelf tag, meaning there's no need to open your calculator to see whether sizing up is worth it. 6. 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By shopping the store's version of your favorite items, you stand to save significantly without sacrificing quality. 7. 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If you shop the same store regularly, you can save a lot without adding much extra effort. 8. Making your shopping list in logical order saves time. After touring dozens of stores during my time in leadership, it became clear that most grocery stores follow a similar layout. Produce and meat counter first, non-perishable next, and dairy and frozen last. Knowing this, I take a couple of extra minutes to make my shopping list in order that so I don't waste time circling back for things I've already passed. And 9. Shopping multiple stores gives you the best of both worlds. Working in both a small co-op and a large natural food chain gave me a first-hand look at how different everyone prices their products. When I can, I go to big box stores or buying clubs for widely available items at lower prices and to smaller markets for perishables and specialty items where the selection tends to be better. The next article is entitled Fast Food Chains Can't Rely on Deals for Traffic by Savyata Mishra and Waylon Cunningham of Reuters. U.S. fast food chains, including McDonald's, that spend the second quarter battling to pull in price-conscious diners, discovered discounts alone were no longer enough to keep them from coming back. Value meals and promotions have been the industry's most reliable traffic driver for the past 2 years, as consumers squeezed by inflation sought cheaper meals. But results showed the strongest performers paired bargains with menu innovation, quality improvements, and smoother customer experience. The approach helped chains such as Yum Brands, Taco Bell attract budget-conscious consumers without resorting to blanket discounting across their menus. Its $5, $7, and $9 meal boxes were a hit with customers, while the chain kept introducing new menu items that encouraged spending beyond the entry-level deal. Value succeeds when it's really clear and simple and does not feel like bait and switch, said Rachel Royster, Director of Strategic Planning and Innovation at Connections, a food service consultancy. Taco Bell reported a 7% rise in same-store sales during the quarter, while global comparable sales at McDonald's rose 1.3%. McDonald's struggled despite its under $3 menu and a $4 breakfast meal. CEO Chris Kamczynski said loyal customers accounted for about two-thirds of the traffic shortfall and blamed execution rather than strategy. Other chains found that promotions did little to offset pressure on lower-income consumers. Wendy's, whose Biggie Bag value meals start at $5, reported a 7% drop in U.S. same-restaurant sales and withdrew its annual forecast, while Wingstop posted a 7.5% decline despite promotions including a $1 chicken wings. Wingstop CEO Michael Skipworth said its sales sagged in urban areas, where households typically face more financial pressure, even as visits climbed as much as 9% in high-volume, higher-income markets. Wingstop's stock has lost more than three-quarters of its value in the past 6 months. The quarter also showed that restaurants do not have to be in the cheapest option to succeed. Restaurant brands Burger King was among the cleverest winners. Executives credited promotions including its two for $5 and three for $7 offers, alongside broader efforts to improve operations and menu quality for strong U.S. sales growth. Burger King is doing discounts, but not all the time, and when they do, they make it creative, said independent restaurant consultant John Gordon. Domino Pizza has also benefited from value focused offerings and loyalty initiatives that help drive traffic and support sales. Chipotle delivered strong results while limiting price increases to about 1% to 2%. That is all the time I have today. This is Michael from Talking Information Center. I've enjoyed reading articles from USA Today for you.
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0: All right, let's begin the reading of today's Wall Street Journal for this Monday, the 24th of August, 2026. You're listening to the Talking Information Center, and with the Wall Street Journal, we say hello to John and Steve.
1: Thank you, John Shea, and hello, everyone. Let's start right in the front page of today's journal. U.S.-Canada spiral toward trade war. Carney responds to new tariffs with levies on U.S. saying, "We got attacked." This article is by Amanda Coletta and Gavin Bade. The U.S. and Canada over the weekend swerved into what could become a new and acrimonious trade war. After weeks of marathon talks between trade officials, an agreement was near until talks collapsed in Friday's waning hours, sending U.S.-Canada relations into a tailspin and renewing questions about the future of the three-nation North American trade agreement. Early last week, less than 2 hours before a slate of new U.S. levies on Canadian goods were to go into effect, President Trump announced a deal on social media and a three-day delay to give officials time to complete the details. However, shortly after 11:30 p.m. Friday, U.S. Trade Representative Jameson Greer said Canada walked away from the table and had made new demands without specifying what those were. As a result, tariffs of 50% on $20 billion of Canadian goods, or about 5% of its U.S.-bound exports, went into force after midnight. The two sides blamed each other for the collapse in a trading relationship that involves $900 billion a year. On Saturday, Canadian Prime Minister Mark Carney said the tariffs constituted an attack on Canada. "You're at war when you get attacked," he told reporters, "and we got attacked." He said Canadian officials worked in good faith on a deal, but that the U.S. proposed new terms that were unfair, compromised Canada's sovereignty, and revealed the limits of U.S. commitments to a true economic partnership. Canada, he added, would slap dollar-for-dollar counter-tariffs on U.S. goods such as steel, dairy, and appliances on September 8th. "Last spring, I warned that America is trying to break us so they can own us, and I promise that will never, ever happen," Carney said. "We are keeping that promise. Canada is becoming stronger and less dependent on America." Early Sunday morning, Trump wrote on social media that American farmers had been charged massive amounts of tariffs by Canada, which he said wants the benefits of being a state without being one. Greer said Canada rejected a deal that he said offered it the best treatment of any major exporter to our market. He repeated an oft-made complaint of the Trump administration that the U.S.'s northern neighbor is among a handful of countries that have retaliated against the president's tariffs. A dispute could further unravel already deteriorating ties between the neighbors. Since returning to the White House, Trump has imposed tariffs on Canadian goods, repeatedly questioned Canada's viability as a country, and threatened to make it the 51st state. The threats and economic aggression have infuriated Canadians who've boycotted U.S. travel and goods. Trump turned to the never-before-used provision of a Depression-era law to impose the new tariffs on Canada. He said last month that the levies would be imposed in response to bans from most of Canada's provinces on American alcohol, protections for its domestic dairy industry, end quotas, and tariffs on some U.S. vehicles. Many of these measures were implemented by Canada last year in retaliation for earlier tariffs imposed by the Trump administration, including sector-specific levies as high as 50% on automobiles, steel, aluminum, and forestry products. Canadian officials and trade law experts view these levies as a violation of the U.S.-Mexico-Canada agreement, which Trump negotiated during his first term. The threat last month of new tariffs led to a flurry of high-level meetings. Carney has long said he won't accept a bad deal, an approach that polls show has broad support from Canadians. By Saturday, the contours of the disputes that led to the last-minute collapse in talks were coming into focus. Canadian officials sought a deal that would avert the new tariffs and substantially ease the existing duties. In exchange, the country was prepared to concede to several U.S. demands, including removing retaliatory tariffs on U.S. autos, steel, and aluminum. Carney would also push provincial leaders to end their bans on U.S. alcohol. Shortly after Trump extended the tariff deadline early last week, negotiators were near a deal. The U.S. would lower tariffs on steel and aluminum from 50 to 25%, and ease top-line automotive tariffs from 25 to 15%, said people familiar with the discussions. But pushbacks from U.S. industry and acrimony within the Trump administration helped derail those aspects of the deal. In particular, some domestic producers of aluminum products argued that while tariffs on primary aluminum could be decreased, the U.S. should maintain 50% tariffs on downstream products made with the metal, people familiar with the talk said. Commerce Secretary Howard Lutnick took up their case internally, the people said, arguing the U.S. should take a harder line on the sectoral tariffs, which his agency administers. Lutnick's involvement in the trade talks worried people in Canada, people familiar with the negotiations said. In the past, he has said Canadians suck and criticized their negotiating strategy. The U.S. then floated proposals that would have maintained high tariffs on some downstream metal products, including those made from aluminum, as well as set quotas for the amount of steel that could come into the U.S. under lower tariff rates. The conflicting proposals led the entire agreement on sectoral tariffs to unravel, the people said. Carney, on Saturday, declined to comment directly on whether Lutnick was an impediment to a deal. He did indicate there were differences in opinion between U.S. negotiators. While the Canadian negotiating team was unified, the Prime Minister said, you cannot say that about the United States administration. Carney detailed several other alleged last-minute demands that he said the country would agree to. They included weakening Canadian protections for the French language and culture and restricting Canada's efforts to strike trade deals with other countries. It's a power play, Carney said, and it becomes a question of sovereignty. Another sticking point was automotive tariffs. The U.S. allows automakers to receive rebates from tariffs for the amount of U.S. content in their vehicles. Canada and Mexico have pushed for those rebates to be expanded to all North American content, but U.S. officials were resistant. And at the last minute, Carney said U.S. negotiators sought to exempt medium and heavy trucks from the auto tariff relief without giving a rationale. That constituted a big change, obviously, he added. It would have made the production of automobiles in Canada more uneconomic over time. In short, Carney said, they asked too much and they offered too little. Sean.
2: Thank you, Steve. Good day to all. Front page, just above the fold. NVIDIA strikes a $6 billion deal to take on China heavyweights. This is by Robbie Whalen. NVIDIA plans to use a $6 billion deal it struck last week to build one of the world's most powerful open-weight AI models, one that would compete with Chinese heavyweights like DeepSeek and Kim K3, according to people familiar with the matter. The chips giant's licensing deal with the AI startup Poolside is also set to present a direct challenge to frontier U.S. AI companies, including OpenAI and Anthropic. Since open-weight models are generally far cheaper to operate and allow easy customization. Although NVIDIA counts big labs like OpenAI and Anthropic as some of its closest partners, the move reflects Chief Executive Jensen Huang's efforts to position NVIDIA for success in multiple AI battlegrounds and simultaneously ensuring the company is able to hold on to its dominant market position. Poolside, which was founded in 2023 by Esau Kant, a software developer, and Jason Warner, the former chief technology officer at GitHub, sent a letter to shareholders Thursday, announcing a dramatic restructure of its business. NVIDIA will invest $1 billion in a company at a pre-money valuation of $12 billion. And more significantly, will pay $6 billion to license Poolside's technology and hire the bulk of its engineers. This is according to a copy of the letter reviewed by the Wall Street Journal. Poolside's founders wrote that the NVIDIA deal was meant to secure a future where artificial general intelligence or human-like computer reasoning would not be closed technology controlled by few, but one built by many out in the open. The startup's leadership, including Kent, Warner, and the operations executive Margarita Garcia, won't join NVIDIA and will continue to work on unspecified research projects. The deal was reported earlier by Newcomer, an independent tech newsletter. More than 100 poolside employees, including engineers, will join NVIDIA and will work on the chips designers' Nemontron project, an effort to develop open-weight models that NVIDIA debuted in 2023, according to people familiar with the matter. The poolside engineers will help improve Nemontron's largest and most sophisticated models under the development, these people cited. Although NVIDIA's Wang has also endorsed open-weight models, which can be free to download and allow users to alter them for specific needs, the American AI industry has poured far more resources into proprietary or closed AI models, which don't share their source code or numerical weights with developers. These include startups that have become household names like Anthropic and OpenAI, as well as research arms of established tech firms like Alphabet's Google. The failure of U.S. AI labs to give priority to open source models has created concerns that businesses and countries around the world will turn to Chinese open weight models instead. Over the past 6 months, however, NVIDIA, known best for designing GPUs, the advanced computer processors that have powered the AI boom, has stepped up efforts to develop open-weight models, partly to counter the rapid rise of open models developed in China. In March, the chip giant launched a Numatron Coalition, an association of leading open model developers, including Mistral, Thinking Machines Lab, and Perplexity, that it said will share data, expertise, and computing resources. The same month, the journal reported that the Reflection AI, another NVIDIA-backed startup involved with NVIDIA Coalition, and investors have described as DeepSeek of the West for its sophisticated open-weight models, was in advanced talks to raise $2.5 billion at the valuation of $25 billion. Last month, in his first post on the social media network X, Wang published a letter titled Open Weights and American AI Leadership, in which he argued that whether or not the U.S. wins the AI race will be judged not by one frontier AI model, but by whether the United States builds a strong open ecosystem that diffuses into every sector. When DeepSeek released its first low-cost open weight model in January 2025, it caused carnage in U.S. tech stocks because the investors interpreted it as proof that the Chinese models were on track to match or surpass American AI technology. Venture capitalist Mark Anderson called it the Sputnik moment for AI. The U.S.-China AI war has continued since then, as new players in China have emerged and built open models that trail frontier U.S. AI capabilities by only a few months. They include Moonshots, Kimi, and Z, AI's GLM family of models, among others, and licensing pool-sized technology and scooping up the bulk of its engineering talent. NVIDIA is betting that it can produce a version of the Nemontron that rivals the best frontier models in the next year. Although Poolside and NVIDIA had a long understanding and relationship, the deal comes together quickly only in the past few weeks. NVIDIA made its offer for the investment and licensing deal to Poolside around the same time the startup released its latest model, known as Laguna S, which has emerged as one of the most popular open-weight models in the West. Poolside's Thursday letter referenced a failed fundraising effort in 2025 that caused a reckoning for the startup and indirectly led to the deal with NVIDIA. At the end of last year, we had a six-week window in which we raised $2 billion to pay for a 40,000 GB300 cluster coming online in January. The letter read, referring to a common type of NVIDIA server used in model training. We didn't come close to it in time, and we lost the cluster. Poolside leaders said, we dusted ourselves off and went back to work. The letter went on, but soon realized that the company would run out of computing power as soon as next year without access to the capital and data centers it needed. NVIDIA was the perfect partner, Poolside wrote in the letter, in part because it has fewer computing infrastructures or cash limitations. Steve.
1: Thanks, John. For the business and finance section of today's Wall Street Journal, Deere's workers reject contract extension. Article by Bob Tita. Members of the United Auto Workers voted down an offer from Deere to extend its contract with the union by 2 years, setting up what will likely be a contentious negotiation for a new contract next year. The farm equipment maker last month offered union members 2 years of 4% wage increases and $3,000 bonuses if they accepted the offer by the end of August. The proposal would have extended the current contract from 2027, when it's set to expire, to 2029. The company said pensions, health care coverage, cost of living wage adjustments, and other benefits in the 2021 contract would have remained unchanged. UAW President Sean Fain derided the unprecedented offer, calling it an effort to avoid the regular collective bargaining process. He said the offer failed to address the outsourcing of work from unionized Deere plants and did not include a plan to call 1,600 laid-off employees back to work. The company failed to make an offer that addressed the issues weighing on the minds of our members, especially job security, Fain said Sunday. We'll see Deere at the table in 2027. Deere officials didn't respond to requests for comment about the vote results. UAW members struck Illinois-based Deere in 2021 for the first time in 35 years. The walkout lasted more than a month. Workers rejected two proposed contracts before approving a 6-year deal that included an immediate 10% raise and an $8,500 bonus for each worker. The union in July submitted a counteroffer to Deere's proposed extension. Deere turned down the counteroffer, describing it as costing the company roughly $500 million more than the company's extension proposal. The counteroffer is contrary to Deere's goal of providing continuity and certainty for our employees when equipment demand is down, Deere said. Demand for high-horsepower farm equipment in North America, a market Deere dominates, has fallen precipitously since 2023. Lower market prices for farm commodities and higher costs for fuel and fertilizer have eroded farmers' incomes, causing them to refrain from buying new tractors, harvesters, and other equipment. Deere has continued to generate profits during the slump in the farm economy. The company aggressively lowered costs with workforce reduction and increased profits from a construction machinery line and other businesses. The stock is up 29% over the past year, beating the S&P 500 index. Fain said Deere has put the interest of shareholders and executives' compensation above workers in recent years. They should start by bringing back the 1,600 laid-off workers and guarantee no layoffs in the next 2 years, he said. John.
2: Thank you, Steve. From page A3, Boston bars are taking new measures to clamp down on underage drinking. This is by Greta Reich. When Gavin Holt was called before a Boston municipal court in October over a party that some of his housemates had thrown, he thought the incident would be a mere blip in the first semester of his junior year. The Boston College biology student said he wasn't even present at the party that resulted in noise complaints and disorderly house charges against him and a dozen others. Nonetheless, 3 months and thousands of dollars in legal fees later, Holt acknowledged the event for what it turned into, an extra weight on my shoulders that I was carrying throughout the semester. Holt received a sentence of 20 hours of community service and was required to write letters of apology to the school and the neighborhood. In this buttoned-up northeast city of some 160,000 college students and strict laws when it comes to alcohol, imbibing underage has long been a point of friction. But lately, those tensions have been brought to a boil as a result of the post-pandemic partying revival, increasing sophisticated fake IDs, and stricter enforcement. According to the Massachusetts Alcoholic Beverages Control Commission, a state agency that supervises businesses that serve alcohol, the number of fake IDs confiscated in the state last year hit its highest levels in at least two decades. Bars have adopted measures to combat fakers. Some establishments near Fenway Park started comparing driver's licenses presented by patrons to the Apple IDs on their phones. Students caught on to this tactic and began changing the name of the devices. Boston criminal lawyer, defense lawyer Joe Serpa, said his caseload has surged in recent years. While most students come up without formal penalties or a permanent record, judges often make a point of scaring the accused individual straight, telling them it's a felony and they could go on the no-fly list, he said. The entire future kind of comes crashing down on them for a minute. Boston has strict laws governing the sale and purchase of alcohol. The local happy hour regulation makes it difficult for bars to discount drinks and precludes them from delivering more than two drinks to a person at one time. The city's liquor licenses are capped at about 1,600 and can cost more than $500,000. If the bar owners let too many fake IDs slip by, that could cost the loss of a license. Serpa attributes the rules to the ghosts of our puritanical past, referencing century-old laws that dictated how to conduct public and private life. Boston saw no shortage of alcohol-fueled revelry during the World Cups when long-standing restrictions were loosened. Massachusetts Governor Maura Healey, a Democrat, signing a bill temporarily extending alcohol last calls to 3 a.m. through the end of July. Some city councilors and state senators are lobbying to make this permanent. To guard against the risk of losing a license, some bars only take Massachusetts IDs, as Scott Ogilvy found out on a trip in April. The 26-year-old was visiting from Scotland to attend a Celtics basketball game with his UK license, got rejected from a half dozen bars in one night. The next night he came prepared with his passport, but still got turned away by the bouncer at the West End bar's Sullivan's Tap. Ogilvy recalled that the bouncer just said, "Not today, we're not serving you today." Chuck Hitchcock learned the hard way what happens when bar owners don't lay down the law on fake IDs. In 2024, the Alcoholic Beverage Control Commission launched an investigation into his two bars, Two Saints Taverns, finding 9 counts of possessions of an alcoholic beverage by a person under 21 years of age. Two Saints Taverns was known as a go-to spot to get in with fake IDs, according to Northeast student Catherine Severo, who knew of other students slipping $10 bills under fake IDs. This would allow the bouncers to be seen on camera checking IDs even while letting people slip past anyway. While Hitchcock required use of fake ID scanners, he said he couldn't control all of his employees and that the bouncer who let in patrons with fake IDs were fired. Hitchcock added that it has gotten easier to get realistic fake IDs, just a mouse click away and a Bitcoin payment, and that has put an impossible onus on the bars to spot dupes. Two St. Stavrons shut its doors this spring after Hitchcock decided not to renew the lease because of increased insurance costs. His newest venture is Family Restaurant. It is, he said, an attempt to get away from the possibility of underage students. Steve?
1: Inside Tech's frantic race to quell the growing public backlash to AI. Article by Isabella Simonetti and Megan Bobrowski. In July, about 1,000 Georgia residents gathered at the Effingham County College and Career Academy to hear about what OpenAI could do for them. A day earlier, the artificial intelligence company had announced plans to build a new data center in the area near Savannah. The event was billed as an open house where concerned locals could get their questions answered. On their way in, attendees filed past protesters holding signs that read, "I didn't vote for AI," and You can't drink data. Inside, OpenAI employees staffed booths offering information about the planned data center. There were QR codes linking to a job board, along with posters showing what the facility might look like. There was a taco bar. There was also richer fare on offer. In announcing the project, the company pledged to invest $80 million in the community and provide as much as $71 million in coding credits to local students. Chris Lahanes, OpenAI's chief global affairs officer, said hosting an open house was an important piece of winning community buy-in. People really do want to know, like, are my electricity bills going to go up or not? Is this going to impact my water supply? Am I going to pay more or less in taxes? Open houses, multi-million dollar community pledges, free tacos, none of that used to be norm for an industry that could rely on speed, confidentiality, and political connections to get gigantic computing facilities approved and built on favorable terms. That is rapidly changing in the face of volcanic grassroots backlash that threatens the foundations of the AI boom. The powerful tech companies behind the AI infrastructure build-out are putting on a full-court press to solve a public relations crisis that has been derailing projects and scaring off political allies, fearful of getting caught up in the blast radius. They are changing how they negotiate data center deals, adding sweetness such as jobs, guarantees, and clean water investments. They are touting the way data centers are shifting tax burdens off nearby households in some cases. Meanwhile, the top executives are increasingly talking about AI in ways that emphasize potential broad-based economic opportunity rather than job displacement or other scary scenarios. Earlier in August, Meta Platforms announced a $1 billion Future is for Everyone fund to pour money into the communities where Meta has data centers. The company is planning up to $145 billion in capital spending this year, largely to build out AI infrastructures. In a sprawling 6,500-word essay, Meta Chief Executive Mark Zuckerberg pointed to the experience of Richard Parish, Louisiana, where sales tax collections juiced by construction of the company's Hyperion data center led to teachers receiving bonuses of as much as $50,000. In an interview, Lindsay Ellen, a vice president of public policy at Meta, said the company's new investment from the $1 billion fund will look different in each community. She said Meta plans to sit down with school superintendents and police chiefs to see what might be financially beneficial to them. There's an opportunity to think about how we're showing up and being a good partner. We need to do that on a scale we haven't done before, she said. Meta previously doled out roughly $94 million through a prior community grant program. In his essay, Zuckerberg also promised that Meta data centers were committed to being water positive, meaning the company would restore more water than it uses in those communities by 2030. In high water stress areas, Zuckerberg said his company's goal was to restore 200% of the water it uses. Water needed for chip cooling systems has been a rallying point for data center opposition, although proponents note that newer systems require dramatically less water or use air cooling. The company also launched a workforce academy program to train skilled laborers. The free 5-week course guarantees graduates a job at a Meta data center construction site. Data centers have rapidly become one of the most salient issues in politics, with 71% of Americans saying they would oppose the construction of one in their local area, according to Gallup. The first quarter of 2026 saw the largest single-quarter concentration of blocked and delayed data center projects on record, according to Data Center Watch, a research project backed by AI safety company 10A Labs. In July, New York Governor Kathy Hochul ordered a temporary ban on large data center construction. Pennsylvania Governor Josh Shapiro last Tuesday, signed an executive order placing strict guardrails on new data centers. The politics of data centers have become more prominent and unambiguous across the country, said Microsoft Vice Chair and President Brad Smith. In an interview, Smith said Microsoft executives recognize the need for a more community-focused approach to building data centers after seeing the issue prove pivotal in elections last November, including New Jersey's gubernatorial race, where Democrat Mikey Sherrill campaigned heavily on the price of electricity and won. As soon as, especially, the New Jersey race was over, it was clear that this was on a different trajectory, he said. 2 months later, Microsoft announced a series of commitments around electricity, water use, jobs, and taxes. Data center opponents frequently cite rising electricity prices, environmental impacts, and noise as grounds for fighting new projects. And some also oppose the development of AI itself, believing it will wipe out large numbers of jobs or otherwise degrade society. Clifford Young, the chair of Ipsos Public Affairs, said data centers' backlash is feeding off a broader-based belief that the system is broken and no longer working for the average person. It's become, I would say, even a poster child for it. Non-disclosure agreements between data center developers and local governments have been a particular lightning rod for the industry, drawing condemnation from activists who say tech companies employ them to get projects approved without a chance for local opposition. In March, Microsoft announced its decision to end the use of non-disclosure agreements with local governments in communities where it is looking to build. In Gilroy, California, many residents learned of a $2 billion Amazon.com data center after construction had already begun. The Wall Street Journal reported, after an outcry, the company met with a number of local residents and hosted its own open house. Roger Winner, Vice President of Economic Development,

striking the complex financial deals in the Dodgers owner's sprawling business empire that have drawn scrutiny from federal investigators, according to the people familiar with the matter. Authorities are examining loans that the Walter-controlled insurers made that ultimately helped fund other businesses he controlled, and they are seeking to determine whether he committed fraud by concealing the connections among them. The Wall Street Journal reported, playing a key part for those transactions were four businesses that served as intermediaries between the insurers and the other Walter entities that received the loans. Inside Walter's conglomerate, Two Global, a conduit between both sides of the transactions, was Rich Moore. People familiar with the matter said, Moore and his team arranged for the four businesses to set up entities for the financings, and he was often the one those businesses called with questions, people stated. To the insurance side, it was Moore, and others were presented the loans that were made to those entities, the people said. Those within Walter's orbit considered Moore, who has worked for three different Walter businesses in his 18-year association with the billionaire, the details man and the executor of the loans, the people stated. Moore didn't respond to requests for comment. Lending to affiliate entities, those with ties to the insurer's owner, is allowed as long as the loans are disclosed and don't exceed certain limits. Walter's system is based by federal prosecutors and the Securities and Exchange Commission, including whether the connections were properly disclosed. It wasn't clear whether Moore was responsible for disclosing the Walter connection in the deals. Internal reviews by Walter's insurance companies, Delaware Life and Clear Springs Life and Annuity, found that some $20 billion in private credit deals weren't properly disclosed to the regulators as being sent to borrowers ultimately linked to Walter. Those loans passed through entities controlled by four businesses, ABS Capital, Amistad Financial, Bradford Allen, and Hudson Trading. The federal prosecutors have zeroed in on the journal reported. The separate insurer that is owned by Amistad, named Exec Trust, also lent large sums to vehicles tied to other three intermediaries, according to corporate filings. According to this LinkedIn profile, Moore joined Walter's financial firm, Guggenheim Partners, in 2008. He spent nearly 14 years there before heading to Group 1001, the subsidiary that oversees Walter's two insurers. In early 2023, he became executive vice president of Two Global, the conglomerate Walter had just launched to hold his stakes in Guggenheim businesses, as well as his portfolio of professional sports and technology investments. TWG declined to comment. Previously, the firm has said that we have acted in good faith and insinuations that we have in any way attempted to circumvent our obligations is simply false. Walter's TWG is now racing to shrink the last affiliated loans that appear on his insurer's books. The last week, TWG said it would swap in $6.5 billion of unaffiliated assets to help bring the numbers down. Walter struck a deal to sell his stake in the LA Lakers, and he is in talks to unload his investment in another sport property, Chelsea, the English soccer club. The fallout from the federal investigation has now spread to other entities with ties to Walter's empire. Traders sold down debt issued by Guggenheim, Walter's financial firm, and Sammons, an insurance company and early Walter backer that still holds a stake in Guggenheim Capital. Shares of Caravana, a Walter's investment, fell sharply before recovering. Regulatory filings show he pledged out most of the stake in financial deals. Walter, Moore, and TWG followed a pattern with the lending

0: that went through various stages, people stated. The intermediary firms would be asked to participate in a deal with the opportunity to make money on the spread between the interest they received from the borrowers and what they paid to insurance. In some cases, once an agreement was in place, Franklin Monroe, a Chicago-based investment firm connected to Walter, handled the paperwork, the people stated. Its employees reached out with the documents to sign and instructions on what to do next. When questions came up, Moore was viewed as an authority who could answer. Representatives from Franklin Moore didn't respond to requests for comment. The four businesses received the loans in LLCs they set up, which were named by Delaware Life and Clear Spring in their financial disclosures. At times, the four businesses passed the funds to a different set of LLCs. The next level of entities often had names that offered few, if any, clues on the Walters' businesses and investments behind. The money was ultimately sent to an entity Walters controlled. Steve?
1: Boeing engineers reject four-year contract offer. Members vote to allow the union's negotiation team to authorize a strike. Article by Kelly Clunan. Boeing engineers and technical workers rejected the jetmaker's proposal for four-year collective bargaining agreements. The Society of Professional Engineering Employees in Aerospace said on Friday that its members also voted to allow the union's negotiation team to authorize a strike until its concerns are addressed. The organization is Boeing's biggest white-collar union, representing about 17,000 aerospace professionals across a professional unit made up of engineers and scientists, as well as a technical unit with technicians, analysts, and planners. About 64% of the engineering unit and 72% of the technical unit voted to reject the contract offer. The union's negotiating team had endorsed the offer, which provides for wage increases it said could compound to about 32% over the length of the contract. The negotiation team said it would work toward a new offer that meets the collective expectations of SPEEA members. Boeing stood by its contract offer following the vote and said it is now implementing its strike contingency plan, diverting money it had wanted to invest in its SPEEA represented team to prepare for a potential strike. We have no choice but to implement our contingency plan. We have a responsibility to the rest of our workforce and our customers to build on our progress over the last 2 years and maintain our momentum, said Ben Numergut, Boeing Vice President and Functional Chief Engineer for Product Production Engineering. Boeing said it hasn't scheduled further talks with SPEEA, and the earliest a strike could occur is October 7th. John.
0: Thank you, Steve. Back to business and finance. B1, page B1. New Walmart brand extends fashion push. This is by Sarah Nassar. Walmart wants even its inexpensive women's clothing to feel trendier. The retailer, which has been facing slowing growth lately, this week plans to introduce a new store brand of women's clothing, bags, and other accessories as part of its push to appeal to younger, trendier shoppers. Most of the new line, called Scenario, will cost less than $25, a price that aims to appeal to the discount shoppers who are the foundation of Walmart's business. It is part of Walmart's latest attempt to become a fashion destination for more Americans. Right now, many Walmart customers buy their groceries at the chain, but buy clothing elsewhere. Those who do buy clothes are often purchasing basics at low prices, simple t-shirts or leggings. And the women who shop its largest brands tend to skew older. Increasing fashion sales may help the company reclaim ground it has lost to Amazon over the past several years. Let me get over here. Sorry. There we go. Last week, Walmart reported its weakest quarterly comparable sales growth in over 6 years. Categories such as fashions have become one way executives see potential to grow sales faster. Sales of non-food items, throw pillows, kitchen gadgets, and apparel tend to garner higher margins and aren't categories where Walmart already dominates. Previous efforts by Walmart to increase clothing sales by offering more fashionable items have proved costly and unsuccessful. The launch of new lines comes as Walmart's clothing and accessory sales have grown for 7 consecutive quarters, and it is taking market share from department stores and specialty apparel retailers, executives stated. Still, its biggest competitor, Amazon, is growing its overall share of apparel sales far greater, according to some third-party data. Walmart's new Scenario brand is launching with hundreds of items, including blouses with embroidered sleeves, pin-tuck denim shirts, and fake leather bags, faux leather bags. The items will take up space in its stores that have been filled. Not been filled. Walmart pushes fashion with its existing low-price women's store brand, Time and True, which sells slightly elevated basic items like cardigans and jeans and does over $2 billion in sales annually. Time and True, which tends to appeal to shoppers 55 years and older, will continue with a smaller selection pared down to the most popular items such as classic T-shirts and dresses. Walmart has traditionally been known for selling low-priced jeans and bins of bulk socks. But over the past decade, it has gradually added slightly higher-priced, style-forward jeans in an effort to appeal to more customers who might also shop at Gap, J. Crew, or Nordstrom's. We knew we weren't servicing all the closet needs, said Denise Incandela, who became executive vice president of fashion for Walmart in U.S. in 2021. Data showed that while our customers gave us credit for extraordinary value, they weren't giving us credit for style and quality. Walmart's fashions, put under Incandela, began nearly a decade ago when Walmart's top executives gathered at a conference room inside the Bentonville, Arkansas headquarters to hear from her. At the time, Incandela was newly hired executive in the e-commerce division, who had been tasked with improving the company's online fashion assortment and sales. She had previously spent years as an executive at Saks Fifth Avenue and Ralph Lauren, and earlier in her career was the McKinsey consultant. Walmart could become a larger fashion destination beyond basics, she told The Room, which included then chief executive Doug McMillan and U.S. store leadership, recalls Scott Hilton, a former Walmart e-commerce executive who was Incandela's manager at the time. In the 2000s, the company facilitated between fashion-forward and basics-focused approach, neither of which helped sales much. Walmart executives concluded that the customers wanted high-quality basics and fashion basics at great prices, said the internal memo near the end of that era. The return to those roots to try to steady the business. That meant ensuring the bulk of the assortments were basics and some were slightly more fashionable items, but still something you would see on 7 out of 10 women, said a person familiar with the strategy. The team focused on improving quality and paring down some assortments to tidy stores. But as Walmart worked to grow online, to fend off Amazon, leaders focus again on expanding the retailer's appeal. Steve?
1: Yeah, and this is the review and outlook column that appears regularly in the Wall Street Journal. The dumbest trade war revisited. President Trump took exception last year when we called his tariffs against Canada and Mexico the dumbest trade war in history. It got dumber this weekend as Mr. Trump escalated with another round of border taxes on Canadian imports, a mere 10 weeks before midterm elections. Mr. Trump issued his latest tariff threat against Canada last month under Section 338 of the 1930 Tariff Act. The law lets the president impose tariffs up to 50% on countries that discriminate against commerce of the United States, directly or indirectly, in relation to foreign countries. No previous president has used this power. Mr. Trump set a deadline of midnight on Friday for Canada to reach a deal to avert 50% tariffs on $20 billion of goods. The countries were close to an agreement until, poof, the ceasefire blew up at the last minute with each side blaming the other. The result? Mr. Trump's threatened tariffs took effect Saturday morning. Canadian Prime Minister Mark Carney threatened to retaliate dollar for dollar starting September 8th. Both sides could still walk back from the ledge, though Mr. Trump's escalation could make this harder for Mr. Carney politically, since Canadians don't like being bullied by Washington. To justify his new tariffs, Mr. Trump said Canada discriminated against the U.S. by retaliating against his national security tariffs on autos. He also claimed that Canadian provinces had restricted sales of U.S. alcoholic beverages in response to his emergency tariffs last year. Yet U.S. retailers begged Mr. Trump to hold off on his Section 338 tariffs. They know the longer Canadian locks out American booze, the tougher it will be to regain market share. The president also cited longstanding grievances over how Canada treats U.S. dairy. Press reports say the Trump team raised other issues during recent negotiations, including Canada's treatment of U.S. tech companies and digital taxes. Most of these issues could have been addressed as part of a renegotiation of the U.S.-Canada-Mexico agreement. But Mr. Trump doesn't want to update the deal. He wants to rewrite it unilaterally. As Mr. Carney noted Saturday, the president has contrived an array of pretexts, from fentanyl trafficking to trade deficits to bludgeon Canada with tariffs. Mr. Trump's complaint about the U.S. trade deficit with Canada is particularly ironic, since the latter owes entirely to imports of heavy crude oil that is especially well-suited for U.S. refineries. Exclude Canadian oil, and the U.S. would have a trade surplus. But U.S. refineries would also operate at lower capacity. In any event, last week the two sides were close to an agreement that would reduce the U.S. auto tariffs on Canada to 15%, the same rate as South Korea and Japan, from 25%, and on steel and aluminum to 25% from 50%. These tariff reductions would help U.S. manufacturers, which have integrated cross-border supply chains. Prices for steel and aluminum mill products have surged 22.5% and 40.5% respectively over the past year. General Motors last month projected a $2.5 billion to $3.5 billion hit this year from tariffs. U.S. automakers have been lobbying the administration to reach a truce with Canada. Mr. Carney said Saturday that a major reason the deal blew up is that the Trump team refused to ease tariffs on heavy and medium-duty trucks, including those made at Ford's plant in Ontario. Why is Mr. Trump punishing Ford, America's largest auto producer? Mr. Trump's latest round of border taxes will hit an array of consumer goods, construction materials, and manufacturing components. Republicans are already getting pounded on the campaign trail over his tariffs and inflation. One reason for Mr. Trump's frigid approval rating is that voters believe Mr. Trump is waging blunderbuss wars without a strategy, and on trade, they're right. John.
0: Thank you, Steve. On page B3, Blackwater's Prince launches startup, by Heather Somerville. Private military contractor and President Trump's ally, Eric Prince, is growing his empire of security work with the launch of a startup that he says will help protect critical infrastructures such as data centers, energy installations, and military bases from drone attacks. Prince said Friday he has formed Vectus Air Defense Systems to provide companies and militias and governments with the design and operation of customized air defense systems. He has formed the company with the Ukrainian drone software company Swarmer, which owns 20% stake in the new startup. It is clear that the threat is evolving rapidly and the demand for a private sector solution is very strong, Prince stated. Vectors would reduce the cost of air defense systems for governments and the private sector. The U.S.-based Vectors Air Defense System follows the launch of Vectors Global, Prince's new brand for a network of companies established to do security work in Latin America and across the world, the Wall Street Journal reported. He sold his private security contracting company, Blackwater, in 2010. Blackwater gained notoriety during the U.S. War on Terror when contractors working for it shot dead more than a dozen unarmed Iraqi civilians in 2007. Trump pardoned the contractors who committed the shootings. Prince has been a confidant and ally of the president and his advisors, the Journal reported. Prince is the brother of former Education Secretary Betsy DeVos, who served in Trump's first term. Prince, who has had business interests in Ukraine since before the country's war with Russia began in 2022, became chairman of the board at Swarmer in December, shortly after meeting the company through all of its investors. Swarmer software enables groups of drones to coordinate with each other in attacks and adapt to changing battlefield conditions. Its software has helped the Ukrainians advance AI-powered drone swarms to attack Russian positions. Vectus and Swarmer said the air defense designs will pull together software from Swarmer and technology from a range of other vendors, including providers of sensors, electronic warfare, drone interceptors, guns, and cannons. Among the potential participants, Powerus, a drone company backed by the president's sons, Don Jr. and Eric Trump. Powerus, which is expected to start publicly trading in October after completing a reverse merger with the Trump-backed golf course holding company, has a partnership with Swarmer. It also announced on Thursday a $22 million contract to provide counter-drone technology to oil and gas operators in the Middle East. Vectus is focused on selling to customers in the Middle East, where Iranian drones have menaced critical infrastructure, including U.S. military bases and data centers. It will also aim to sell into Ukraine, where Russian strikes have caused massive damage in Kiev amid a shortfall of interceptors and other parts of Europe under threat from Russia. Steve.
1: Walsh wasn't always mum on forecasts. Fed Chairman Kevin Walsh's reluctance to signal where interest rates are headed has left the world unsure how he thinks about the economy or inflation. Fortunately, there is a trove of evidence on exactly how he thinks, if you know where to look. As a Federal Reserve governor from 2007 to 2011, Walsh submitted projections every quarter for growth, unemployment, and inflation, alongside his colleagues on the committee that sets interest rates. The forecast became public only years later, by which point he had left the central bank. Those projections and accompanying transcripts show a policymaker whose views on inflation diverged from his colleagues as the 2007-2009 crisis receded. Other officials saw 9% unemployment as slack that would keep prices down. Walsh took a different view. He thought the crisis, along with the government policies he considered unfriendly to growth, had durably raised unemployment, which therefore wouldn't hold prices down to the degree his colleagues believed. Now Walsh chairs the same committee. How it votes turns on how officials think the economy works, which forces are temporary, which are structural, and what makes prices rise. The economy today poses different challenges than the ones Walsh and his colleagues faced 15 years ago. Unemployment is low, and inflation has run above the Fed's 2% target for 5 years. Many on Wall Street applauded Walsh's appointment, seeing his record from 15 years ago as proof he is instinctively tough on inflation. But there's an alternative interpretation. Walsh may have a more unconventional view of what causes inflation, rooted less in demand-side indicators such as unemployment and more on the supply side and government policies. Over the past year, he has suggested that AI-driven advances could give the economy more room to grow and that technology tends to lower costs over time. When asked last month how he reads the economy today, he described the same problem he faced 15 years ago. "We're inferring aggregate supply," he said. "We're making a judgment about what productivity is." For most of the decade after Walsh left the Fed, inflation ran below where officials expected, not above. The unemployment rate kept steadily falling to 3.5% by 2020, reaching levels far below what Walsh or even his most optimistic colleagues thought was likely. Price pressures were tame. Growth did disappoint, as Walsh and his colleagues feared. What set him apart was his explanation. He said regulatory, fiscal, and trade policies that he said had turned in unfriendly to growth and damaged what the economy could produce. A smaller economy, in his telling, would hit its limits sooner and leave it more vulnerable to inflation shocks from abroad. For many years, the economy ran cool on both growth and inflation. The inflation Walsh warned about arrived a decade late, and it took a pandemic and a wave of stimulus to bring it. And folks, We've reached the end of the hour for today's Wall Street Journal here at the Talking Information Center on Monday, August 24th, 2026. For John and myself, it's been our pleasure reading for you today. Have a wonderful day.

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1: Hello and welcome to the Morning Magazine Rack. I'm Claire Kaiser, bringing you the August 24th, 2026 edition of the Christian Science Monitor. Today's cover story, Women's Rights Are Fading in Afghanistan. Education Abroad is Building Resilience. The cover photo, two young girls dressed in black in a deep conversation, backpacks over their shoulders. The inside caption, Girls Walk Home from a Morning Session of School in Kabul, Afghanistan, April 8th, 2012. Other stories we have for you today. Prosecutor promises a new chapter for Guatemala. Women's pro baseball swings for the fences. Despite job loss in July, unemployment did not rise. EU border debate shifts after migrant surge in Spain. We'll cover all those stories and more, but first, from the editors. Reporting on what was gained and lost. This is by Mark Sappenfield, Senior Global Correspondent. I will never forget Nazika. What is burned in my memory from my trip to Afghanistan in 2007 is her smile. Not because it was radiant, though it was. She was like a chirping mother bird among the brood of kids who seemed drawn to her. Instead, I remember the smile because of the story. An orphan living with her grandparents, she narrated with poise the time her grandfather's mutilated body was delivered to her front door in a bag. He had offended the Taliban, and their vengeance was simply one more tale among a barbarous litany. That regime has returned. Afghanistan's women are today treated like property at best, and criminals at worst. Nazika said then that she hoped to one day be president. Today, such dreams might put a woman in jail or expose her to the casual brutality of the Taliban's paternal order. In this week's issue, we look at the fortunes of Afghan women from two vantage points. From inside Afghanistan, we speak with two women who exposed the cruelty of the new Taliban regime. Amid the everyday threats to women in Afghanistan, few such stories make it out of the country. The report is a reminder of what was gained during the U.S. occupation of Afghanistan and then lost. From Europe, we look at the Afghan women who got out and how the freedom to dream fuels them. Many take any opportunity to learn whenever, wherever, and however they can. And whatever knowledge they gain, even if it is limited, becomes an opportunity to help others. These stories are universal in many ways. The struggle against great odds, the resilience to persevere, the hope of better to come. Yet, they ring a uniquely Afghan note. Pakistani Nobel Prize laureate Malala Yousafzai was named after Malala of Maiwand, the folk hero famous for rallying Afghan forces against the British during the Second Afghan War. At age 15, Miss Yousafzai was shot in the head at point-blank range by a Pakistani Taliban gunman who boarded a school bus to kill her. He intended to silence her call for girls' rights to an education. In the moments after the attack, as she was being rushed away in critical condition, she told her father, "Don't worry, Baba, I'm going to be fine and victory will be ours." I saw that same defiance in Nazika's smile. Tempered by generations of poverty, war, and rank prejudice, so many Afghan women refuse to be bowed or broken. Their determination goes well beyond willpower and touches the fringes of deeper grace. Their stories are not chronicles of any time, place, or personality, but testimonies to the human spirit. This was from the editors, reporting on what was gained and lost. Contact Mark Sappenfield at Sappenfield, sappenfield@csmonitor.com. Now to our cover story, Afghan women in Europe aim to bring change home. displaced Afghans from the world's worst women's rights crisis leverage education in Europe. This is by Dominique Sogel, special correspondent, and comes from Aarhus, Switzerland. On August 15, 2021, the future that Mariam had been building for herself as a student at Kabul University collapsed. News that Taliban had seized the Afghan capital spread fast through text messages urging students to flee the campus. It was a big shock. Everyone went home or to the airport, says Mariam, who's in her mid-20s, sipping an iced matcha outside a library in the Swiss city of Aarhus. The library offers both an escape from the single room she shares at an asylum center here and the quiet she needs to study German. Mariam is one of three Afghan women, now resettled in Europe, the Monitor spoke with for the story. Each started from scratch here in the West, and each of them has never stopped hoping for change back home. Two are being identified with pseudonyms out of concern for the safety of relatives in Afghanistan. The Taliban takeover of Afghanistan 5 years ago ushered in an era of dehumanizing restrictions for women and girls. Simply being a woman from that country is enough to be granted asylum in some European countries, including Denmark and the Netherlands. Most of the world's 2.6 million registered Afghan refugees are in Iran and Pakistan. In 2021, following the Taliban's rise to power, Afghans submitted 102,000 asylum applications in the European Union, more than double the previous year. In 2025, they lodged nearly 64,000 first-time asylum applications and another 6,207 in Switzerland. The Taliban have stripped women and girls of their rights and dignity, says Shahrazad Akbar, executive director of Rawadari, an Afghan human rights organization. This situation has led to mass exodus of educated and professional women from Afghanistan. Leaving Afghanistan is not easy, particularly for single women, and Europe has become less welcoming to Afghan refugees in recent years. But the continent has offered the kind of education that was taken from women at home, and that many see as a tool of both resistance and preparation for a future they still want to help shape in their home country. German is not the first foreign language that Mariam has tackled in pursuit of a better future. By the time Kabul fell to the Taliban, she had completed 6 semesters of Chinese, alongside a cohort of about 30 university students who believed their best prospects for jobs and scholarships would come from the East. Before the Taliban came to power, there were many opportunities for girls, recalls Mariam, who belongs to the Farsi-speaking Hazara minority of Afghanistan. That soon changed. Female students were first required to wear hijabs, with colorful headscarves tolerated for a while. Then only black was allowed, and full face coverings became mandatory. By December 2022, women were banned from campus altogether. As of June 2026, the Taliban has issued 166 decrees specifically targeting the rights of women and girls, according to the Georgetown Institute for Women, Peace and Security. Afghanistan is the worst women's rights crisis in the world, says Varisheta Abbasi, a researcher in the Asia Division of Human Rights Watch, pointing out that Afghanistan is the only nation in the world where women and girls are barred from secondary and higher education. Today, Mariam hopes studying German will pave the way for a bachelor's degree. She carries the pain of separation from her husband and parents, who are still in Kabul. Her sisters contact her from there constantly. Freedom for Mariam takes shape in simple pleasures. At the top of the list is taking the train to discover different parts of Switzerland and learning to ride a scooter. Back in Kabul, she would be confined to her family's home or the city's sole park designated only for single women. The best part is I have my freedom here and I have my hope, she says. I hope I can find something that can help not just my sisters, but all the girls in Afghanistan. They too have their hopes. Sitara grew up in Afghanistan's cultural capital of Herat, where her mother, who was married at age 13 and never attended school, was her constant champion. Though illiterate, she sat by Sitara as her child learned the alphabet and stayed up late to cook and keep her company when she finally reached university. I wish I had had this opportunity, she often told Sitara, who went on to become a teacher. Violence drove Sitara from Afghanistan. Taliban fighters gunned down one of her brothers in the street in retaliation for a rejected marriage proposal. She flew to the country of Georgia with her sister and continued to Greece. Finding little support there, Sitara sought better conditions in Switzerland, only to be moved through 7 prison-like camps and deported back to Greece under EU asylum rules. Over the past 5 years, Europe's political debate has shifted away from resettlement and toward returns. Brussels recently hosted a Taliban delegation in June for migration talks, and Germany has sent 4 deportation flights to Afghanistan, deporting 154 Afghans between August 2024 and April 2026. Now more settled in Athens, Sitara paints landscapes in her free time. Through church, she gained the freedom to openly practice the Christianity that she had first encountered in Afghanistan. She also studies economy and management on a scholarship and helps guide migrants through the asylum process. I have deep empathy because I went through many of these challenges, says Sitara, who wants to create an organization that helps refugees rebuild their lives. She urges others to see displaced Afghans, particularly Afghan women, as more than victims or burdens to society. They are qualified to work, learn languages, become part of communities, and contribute, she says. Hope has gone from my country. Darkness has taken over Afghanistan. This country has become a prison for every Afghan girl. UNICEF estimates that there are more than 3 million Afghan girls who have been shut out of secondary education in 2021. Close to half are unlikely to return should school reopen today, the agency concluded in a report published after the first year of Taliban rule. For Mursal, an Afghan student at the University of Edinburgh in Scotland, getting an education is a responsibility toward those who were denied the same chance. I'm going to open a path for my siblings, my cousins, for my community, she says. My grandma was always encouraging me to focus on my education, stand on my own feet. Don't be dependent on anyone else, especially men, she recalls. If you don't rely on yourself as a woman, anyone who provides for you will also control all aspects of your life. Gender-based restrictions appeared in her life at age 9. They included abandoning outside playtime with friends in favor of household chores. She says her grandfather was loving enough to walk her to private school in Kabul. I think that was the only privilege that I had in Afghanistan, she says. Mursal was a teenager when she arrived in Glasgow in August 2021. A series of violent attacks persuaded her father that Afghanistan was not safe for his daughters. He left first to begin a new life for the family in the United Kingdom. In Scotland, it was back to square one. Her Afghan high school qualifications were not recognized. I struggled a lot, she says, to adjust to the Scottish accent and make her way in university, where she now goes to class with native English speakers. But when you are so determined to achieve something, you will do it, no matter what. Afghanistan is never far from her mind. One day, scrolling through social media, she saw the devastating images of an attack at her old school. I realized that I recognized my seat, she says. I couldn't do anything except cry. Mursal says life in exile has made her conscious of what Afghan values she wants to preserve. Hospitality and respect for elders are obvious keepers. Religious and cultural restrictions for girls are not. She says she is grateful her parents embraced her independence, including by allowing her to live in another city. When it comes to the future of Afghan girls, she says what worries her is that the Taliban mindset will outlast its control over the government. It takes a lot of time and effort to change that thinking, she says. We can achieve it by people who have the opportunity to leave the country, be in a safe place, educate themselves, and then maybe, hopefully, we can do something for Afghanistan. This was the cover story, Afghan Women in Europe Aim to Bring Change Home. Now a companion story to what we just read, a rare inside look at the reality faced by Afghan women under the Taliban. When the Taliban took over Afghanistan in August 2021, restrictions on women began immediately and have since escalated systematically. This story is by Mark Sappenfield, staff writer. Dateline, Berlin. When heavily armed Taliban militiamen swept into the Afghan capital on a Sunday afternoon 5 years ago, a lot of people were concerned about what was coming next. The small gains made by Afghan women during the United States' 20-year occupation were about to end. The Taliban said this new government would be different from the brutal regime that ruled over Afghanistan before the U.S. invasion in 2001. One official told the Associated Press there would be an open, inclusive Islamic government. But the years since have largely been years of silence. Human rights groups speak of the total collapse of women's rights, yet detailed accounts about the lives of women living in Afghanistan are exceedingly rare. The Monitor has obtained the stories of Ayesha and Zara to offer a glimpse of what life is like for women in the country today. Their names have been changed and locations withheld to protect them from retaliation by Taliban authorities. Their experiences offer a stark look at the ways Afghan women are treated and their lack of even the most basic individual freedoms under the Taliban. These two individuals have been intimidated, beaten, and imprisoned, in one case for daring to challenge the authorities, and in the other for allegedly violating harsh dress codes. Both women live in fear that the state can do whatever it chooses to them without recourse. The restrictions began immediately after the Taliban returned to power, but have since escalated systematically, says Leila Basim, leader of the Afghanistan Women's Spontaneous Movement, which advocates for Afghan women's rights. She has lived in the U.S. since 2023, though she maintains close contact with women inside Afghanistan. The Taliban's decree banned women from working. Further measures followed, such as mandatory dress requirements, restrictions that require many women to be accompanied by a male guardian when leaving home, the closure of secondary schools for girls, and barring women from attending universities. By 2023, the Taliban had already issued dozens of decrees and directives specifically targeting Afghan women, Ms. Basim says. It is a systematic exclusion of women from society, she argues. Ayesha was bold enough to protest. She holds a bachelor's degree in business administration, but was forced to abandon her medical studies before graduating when the Taliban banned women from attending university. She instead completed a midwifery program, opening an examination room while working at a local hospital. She remembers a different life before the Taliban takeover, a job, her studies, and the freedom to choose her own attire. I could wear anything, she says, jeans, sandals, jackets, whatever I love. Traditional Afghan attire always included the hijab, which Ayesha says helps to maintain modesty, but she sees the new mandates as an excuse to erase women from society. Even routine tasks under the Taliban are often impossible without a mahram or male guardian. During recent protests, she and other women dressed carefully to give the Taliban no pretext to object. Their slogans, she says, were strictly about basic rights, but Taliban security forces responded by opening fire on protesters. Fear spreads everywhere, she says. Amid the chaos, she heard a girl cry out, "Oh God, we are killed." Ayesha says she was knocked to the ground, severely injuring her knee, before two Taliban members seized her and forced her into a car. The verbal abuse they unleashed against her during the ride, she says, was unspeakable. At the prison, Ayesha says she was thrown into a filthy, pitch-black cell that was so small she struggled to breathe. Guards stared at her, she says, like I'm a murderer, and she feared she would be sexually assaulted. During interrogations, the guard beat and kicked her, Ayesha says, like I'm not human. She says she went days without food or water, enduring relentless lashings. The hunger was secondary to her desperate prayers for the whipping to stop. After 4 days, Ayesha said her family secured her release with the help of community elders, paying a ransom and providing a formal guarantee of her future conduct. When she learned she was being released, the relief eclipsed everything, she says. The beating, the lash, and all the mistreatment were briefly forgotten in that moment of happiness. As she left, however, she recalls that a Taliban guard was laughing and remarking that she wouldn't dare to take part in a protest ever again. Following the protests, Ayesha says the surrounding areas were turned into a closed military zone by the Taliban. The monitor is not naming the specific part of the country because she fears possible retribution. In recent weeks, women have become afraid even to speak to neighbors, wary that they might be informants. Since her release, she says, not a single person has dared to visit her. Ayesha says she wants people outside Afghanistan to understand that she does not feel safe, has no basic rights, and that she is consumed by uncertainty about her children's future. Yet she also described what hope for the future of Afghanistan looks like to her. Girls allowed to attend school and university. Women able to support their families, and a return to a democratic political system with happiness and prosperity. She declares that the Taliban haven't succeeded in silencing every voice, including those of Afghanistan's bravest women. Zahra graduated from high school during the U.S. occupation of Afghanistan. She studied English with the hope of pursuing higher education abroad. Her dreams were big. With hard work, she might even be able to attend Oxford or Harvard. Her life has long since withdrawn into unfulfilling days at home. An educational course, she says, would feel like a sanctuary. But she never expected what happened the day she went to the market to buy medicine and other supplies for her family. She was not involved in protests, but the Taliban's morality police detained her during a sweep of the area. I remember thinking, oh God, they are here again, she says. Zara said she was accused of being improperly covered, despite wearing what she described as a proper hijab. When she objected, she says she was insulted and ordered into a vehicle. She says she tried to run, but was grabbed and dragged through the crowd, struck in the shoulder with the butt of a rifle, and then forced into a vehicle along with other women. They treated me like an animal, she says. Zara says she was held in detention for 4 days, where she was interrogated and beaten. Her family tried repeatedly to visit her, but was turned away. On one occasion, her brother was beaten by the authorities in front of her parents. Her family, like Ayesha's, ultimately secured her release through a guarantor with a hefty payment. Since her release, Zara says she has lived with intense fear. A knock at the door can trigger panic that she might be detained again. She now avoids the bazaar and limits her movement outside the home as much as possible. You cannot trust a single soul, she says. She recalls how ordinary life once felt in Afghanistan. Children walking to school with backpacks, laughing and talking about their lessons in a city that still felt open and functional. On the day of her arrest, she says, the bazaar had a similar atmosphere with families shopping and women moving freely through the market. But things feel different for her now. The memories of her life during the pre-Taliban era, meeting friends, attending classes, going out and about as she wished, are the embers of a time that Zara prays might one day return to her country. The story was a rare inside look at the reality faced by Afghan women under the Taliban. Let's take a moment now to look at a timeline of Taliban crackdowns on women. September 17, 2021. Ministry of Women's Affairs shut down. Boys return to school, but girls do not. December 26, 2021. Male chaperones required for traveling women. March 23, 2022. Girls' secondary schools closed indefinitely. May 7, 2022. Women must cover faces and bodies in public. November 9, 2022. Women banned from parks and bathhouses. December 20, 2022. Women banned from universities. December 24, 2022. International NGOs ordered to end women's employment. June 24, 2023. Women's beauty salons closed. August 21, 2024. Women are ordered to conceal faces, bodies, and voices in public. Drivers may not carry women unaccompanied by male relatives. December 2, 2024. Women banned from medical training. September 2025. Books written by women banned from universities. May 14, 2026. New provisions uphold marriages arranged during childhood and allow husbands to override wives' separation requests. This was a timeline of Taliban crackdowns on women. Sources for this information include Al Jazeera, France 24, Human Rights Watch, National Public Radio, GlobalSecurity.org, CNN, United Nations Human Rights Office, Amnesty International. This was compiled by Jacob Turcotte of the Christian Science Monitor staff. Our next story originates from Central America. Prosecutor promises a new chapter for Guatemala. This is by Juliana Ramassini, contributing writer, and comes from Guatemala City. After years of corruption, Guatemala has a new attorney general. Now, Gabriel Garcia Luna must rebuild public trust in the justice system and his country. When Gabriel Garcia Luna took office as Guatemala's Attorney General in May, it was a pivot away from years of internationally condemned corruption in the public prosecutor's office and signaled an opportunity to rebuild. 3 months in, Mr. Garcia Luna has already started to clean house. But just how radically he can walk back the corruption that permeated this office over the past 8 years and its meddling in the stewardship of Guatemala's president will continue to be tested. Guatemala's former chief prosecutor, Maria Consuelo Porras, was accused of gutting the public prosecutor's office of career lawyers, undermining anti-corruption efforts, and chipping away at democracy and the rule of law. She took steps to keep anti-corruption president Bernardo Arevalo out of office, and many point to her role in complicating his political projects. She was sanctioned for corruption by more than 40 countries, including the United States. Mr. Garcia Luna has ousted Ms. Porras' key allies, and he has launched a committee to review cases of those criminalized under her administration. His office is working closely with the Inter-American Commission on Human Rights, which scheduled an early August hearing to review cases of individuals who denounce the political persecution under Ms. Porras. It's giving some, such as Juan Francisco Sandoval, a former head of Guatemala's Special Prosecutor's Office Against Impunity, or FECI, and who was pushed into exile by Ms. Porras' office, cautious hope that the public could one day regain confidence in the justice system here. This closes a phase marked by the deterioration and manipulation of the justice system, Mr. Sandoval says. Credibility has to be restored. There was a time when the public prosecutor's office was an institution that inspired the most public trust. We all have high expectations for Mr. Garcia Luna. Guatemala was once seen as a regional model for tackling corruption through its International Commission Against Impunity in Guatemala, or CICIG, which countries such as El Salvador and Honduras tried to emulate. The commission, which operated from 2007 to 2019, was backed by the United Nations and worked alongside Guatemalan prosecutors to investigate organized crime, corruption, and illicit networks. As it investigated increasingly powerful business people and politicians, including a sitting president and vice president, some critics said it was overstepping its mandate, becoming too influential in domestic politics. When Ms. Porras took over as Attorney General in 2018, she didn't have a close relationship with CICIG leadership. A year later, its charter was not renewed by the Guatemalan government. Ms. Porras conducted investigations aimed at criminalizing judges, prosecutors, journalists, and human rights defenders, at least 79 of whom were living in exile by 2023 due to fears of unjust imprisonment. That same year, she launched what the Organization of American States described as an attempted coup against Mr. Arevalo to keep him from taking office. He ran on a pro-democracy platform, blaming the country's widespread corruption for hollowing out the state's ability to deliver security, justice, education, and economic opportunities. Ms. Porras tried to hold on to a position of power before her second consecutive term as Attorney General expired this year, unsuccessfully running for a seat on the Constitutional Court, as well as a third term as Attorney General. On May 15, Mr. Garcia Luna was sworn in as Guatemala's new top prosecutor. Mr. Garcia Luna took office with the eyes of the entire country upon him. A career judge, he previously served as a criminal law advisor to the Office of the Solicitor General and president of the nation's Judicial Disciplinary Board. Everyone has a concept of a public prosecutor's office that can be used in a certain way, and we can no longer have that, he told the Associated Press in July. It is not a political entity, nor a political weapon for anyone, and I do not intend to repeat the actions taken in the previous administrations. Though Mr. Garcia Luna's appointment feels like the end of a difficult period for Guatemala's democracy, his most revolutionary work might be the baseline task of getting the nation back on track to follow and trust the rule of law, experts say. Mr. Garcia Luna is now at the helm of the most important institution of repression, says Edgar Ortiz Romero, an expert in constitutional law, referring to the public prosecutor's office. He has the task of dismantling the mechanism of repression and reorienting it toward what it should be about justice and public safety. Already, Mr. Garcia Luna has closed FECI, the Special Office on Impunity, which had become politicized under Ms. Porras' leadership. He also dismissed at least 8 high-profile prosecutors closely aligned with the former Attorney General. Mr. Sandoval warns that there are no quick fixes to the challenges of the public prosecutor's office. Many prosecutors and specialized investigators left their jobs under Ms. Porras, and the office has been weakened, he says. Claudia Paz y Paz, who served as Attorney General from 2010 to 2014 and went into exile in 2024 for fear of being criminalized by the public prosecutor's office, says a 4-year term as Attorney General might not be enough to fix all of its challenges, but she says it's enough time to make progress on the things that are most important. For the nearly 3 years that Mr. Arevalo has been in office, his efforts to create change in the country, such as filing corruption complaints or trying to replace Ms. Porras, were repeatedly spoiled by intervention or investigations by the public prosecutor's office. many, including members of Guatemala's more than 22 Maya indigenous groups that were key in bringing Mr. Arevalo to the presidency, are hopeful Mr. Garcia Luna's appointment could spell broader change in the country. But it wasn't just Ms. Porras getting in the president's way, observers say. Mr. Arevalo has no formal governing coalition in the legislature. His Movimiento Semilla party lost its legal registration as a political party this year and is barred from participating in 2027 general elections. He was able to pass some reforms, including anti-money laundering legislation and ethics reforms within the executive branch. But a lot of his energy was focused on preserving democratic institutions under repeated legal challenges from Ms. Porras' team. Public opinion for the president is low, with some 52% of Guatemalans qualifying his work thus far as bad or very bad, according to a May poll by CID Gallup. In that sense, Mr. Garcia Luna's appointment might be too little, too late to clear governing hurdles for the president, says Mr. Ortiz, the constitutional law expert. Obviously, I think the way Mr. Arevalo can govern will change because there will be less repression, he says. But the chances of making major changes were in the first year, not the third. This was Prosecutor Promises a New Chapter for Guatemala. Next up, from Springfield, Illinois, women's pro baseball swings for the fences. As interest and investment in women's sports surges, a new league of their own steps up to the plate. The story is by Kendra Nordine Beto. When Maybelle Blair, seated like a queen in a wheelchair, threw a ceremonial opening pitch on a misty August night, there might have been some crying in baseball. Ms. Blair, with her mane of white hair and fashionable wraparound sunglasses, is a sports icon. Turning 100 this year, she starred in the All-American Girls Professional Baseball League of the 1950s that inspired the hit 1992 movie, A League of Their Own. She was a guest of honor at the inaugural weekend of the new Women's Pro Baseball League earlier this month in Springfield, Illinois. I want you to know that this is the happiest moment of my life, she told the cheering crowd at Robin Roberts Stadium. Nothing could stop me from being here if I had to crawl. I've watched so many of them as little girls grow up, and all they wanted to do was play baseball. And guess what? They are playing it. The Women's Professional Baseball League, or WPBL, is the fifth iteration of women's pro baseball in the United States, the last being the short-lived Ladies Professional Baseball League, which folded in 1998. The WPBL is made up of four teams, the Boston Hunters, New York Heights, San Francisco Firebells, and Los Angeles Queens. Their season runs for 8 weeks, and all games are played in Springfield and broadcast on ESPN Select. The league's launch comes at a moment when interest in and investment across women's professional sports in the U.S. are surging. Yet, amid the celebration, pressures remain to prove that, this time, a women's pro baseball league, without the extensive youth, collegiate, and professional development system that supports many other women's sports, can succeed. The WPBL didn't come out of left field. Baseball for All, the nation's largest girls baseball organization, estimates that more than 100,000 girls play youth baseball in the U.S. In Canada, the second most represented country in WPBL, there are 30,000 girls and women registered with Baseball Canada. Japan ran its own professional league for a decade before folding in 2019, and today more than 23,000 women play baseball there on 102 teams, according to MLB.com. If one thing was clear in the messages from the coaching staff in the days leading up to the opening pitch in Springfield, their rosters are stacked with elite athletes. While some of the WPBL played softball in high school and college, others have been dedicated baseball players, securing spots on high school and collegiate rosters. For many players, it is the first time competing on a professional team made up entirely of women. Five WPBL players already play professional baseball with men in the Banana Ball Championship League, made famous by the Savannah Bananas. Ayami Sato of Japan, considered the best female player in the world with pitching speeds nearing 80 miles per hour, plays for the Toronto Maple Leafs in the Canadian Baseball League. With seven countries represented on the final WPBL rosters, dozens of players have competed in the biennial Women's Baseball World Cup. It's really mind-blowing, the talent that they have, says Keith Fulk, a former relief pitcher with the Boston Red Sox, and for their first three games, the manager of the Boston Hunters. When I saw them play during spring training down in Fort Myers,

9 and number 10 in line at 12:30 p.m. to make sure we got our bobblehead, said Brenda Hiley, a retired Navy veteran and softball player who drove 3.5 hours from Lakewood, Illinois. It's all coming around finally, and I want to be a part of it. The rain pushed back the original 5 p.m. start time, and spectators crowded beneath the stadium steps to stay dry. Every now and then, a cheer rippled through as players entered the stands to greet fans and sign autographs. Liz Gilder, a left-handed pitcher from Canada for the San Francisco Firebells, folded down her 5-foot, 10-inch frame to eye level with a 5-year-old in a pink sweatshirt decorated with butterflies, clutching a pen and a baseball, muted by shyness. "She just started T-ball. She's got a good arm," says her mother. After the opening ceremonies, athleticism took center stage as the Los Angeles Queens and the New York Heights squared off. The Queens rallied from a 7-2 deficit in the second inning to beat the Heights 10-8. Maggie Fox of the Queens secured the league's first RBI on a 2-run single in the first inning. Danae Benitez of the Heights lifted the crowd to its feet in the fourth inning with a slug that disappeared into the rain and darkness over the head of Ms. Davis in center field for WPBL's first ever home run. "I never thought this league would happen. I'm 20 years old, and I thought this might happen when I was 50 and done playing," said Ms. Fox at the post-game press conference. "When I walked onto the field, I started crying because of how much this moment meant to everyone." It remains to be seen if the fifth iteration of women's pro baseball will finally take hold. "I think the time is right. There is a wave of women's pro sports, and we're certainly riding that wave," says Commissioner Justine Siegel, founder of Baseball for All and co-founder of the WPBL, with Keith Stein, the co-owner of the Toronto Maple Leafs. She cites as momentum the league's Instagram following, which reached 175,000 followers before the first game. It has since jumped to more than 240,000 followers. Part of that success depends on getting the word out. Many local spectators only heard about the league the weeks before. Becky Brouse Davis and her husband Brad Davis drove 2 days from West Virginia to catch the first week of games. The sports information director for West Virginia University Institute of Technology was so frustrated with the lack of details about the league and players that she started an independent website, thisiswomensbaseball.com. Even though the first game sold out on a rainy night, on the second night, a clear summer evening with cicadas chirping beneath a starry sky, the stadium was only 2/3 full. Longtime baseball fans and retirees Carl Bollinger and Mike Bowers drove an hour down from Peoria, Illinois, after hearing about the league on talk radio. Even though the San Francisco Firebells, with number one draft pick Kelsey Whitmore on the mound, defeated the Boston Hunters 11-3 with little drama, Mr. Powers says he's glad they came. The word inaugural adds something to it. "Anytime you see someone chase their dreams," he says, pausing with a catch in his throat, "that's worth something." Our story was Women's Pro Baseball Swings for the Fences from the Christian Science Monitor. Let's take a moment now to review numbers in the news. This week's Numbers in the News was compiled by Emily Staunton, staff writer. Her sources include Pew Research Center, Reuters, WBUR, U.S. Department of Agriculture, National Geographic, School Transportation News. 6 in 10. That's the share of Americans who believe President Donald Trump's economic policies have made the U.S. economy worse, according to a recent Pew Research Center survey. This number is up from 52% in January. The findings come as concerns over the affordability of housing, food, health care, and gas remain widespread. 9,000. That's the number of jobs Porsche plans to eliminate by 2035. The German luxury car maker is cutting 1 in 5 jobs due to a reduction in sales, stiff competition from the Chinese car industry, tariffs, and a scaled-back EV strategy. 4 million. The estimated number of people who lost access to the Supplemental Nutrition Assistance Program, or SNAP, between July 2025 and April 2026. According to preliminary data from the U.S. Agriculture Department, the decline followed the passage of the One Big Beautiful Bill Act, which made sweeping changes to eligibility for the Federal Food Assistance Program. 17. The number of black rhinos that were reintroduced to Matusadona National Park in Zimbabwe after being critically endangered for 30 years. Black rhinos were once common in this area, but widespread poaching in the 1980s and 90s killed more than 90% of the species. Support from local communities as well as global conservation partners led to the comeback of the iconic African animals. 26 million, the number of elementary and secondary school students

0: across the U.S. who ride school buses to and from school each day. School buses travel approximately 4.4 billion miles each school year and are estimated to be 9 times safer than other vehicles. This was Numbers in the News. Next, despite job loss in July, unemployment did not rise. This is by Laurent Belsey, staff writer for the Christian Science Monitor. In July, the economy lost jobs, but unemployment numbers actually improved. The workforce isn't growing by much. It might even be shrinking, partly because of a plunge in immigration. That means that the United States could create only a few jobs or even lose jobs in any given month, and the unemployment rate would remain stable. Net migration is very likely to be negative again for 2026, says Tara Watson, a senior fellow at the Brookings Institution and co-author of a January study that estimated that more migrants left the U.S. last year than came in. The U.S. lost 23,000 jobs in July, the Bureau of Labor Statistics reported in early August. Economists had anticipated a gain of some 80,000 jobs, according to a Bloomberg survey. In fact, July set a dubious record. For 21 months in a row, the American labor force has been stuck at the 158 million mark, the longest streak at any one number in BLS records going back to 1939. A labor force that's not expanding could slow potential future economic growth. Many economists expect the job market to continue to grow, albeit at a slow pace. I'm not terribly concerned about July's job losses, says Dean Baker, a co-founder of the Center for Economic and Policy Research. Most of them were concentrated among public school teachers who were ending the academic year. Joblessness actually improved. That's because at the same time jobs were disappearing, the labor force itself was shrinking by 264,000. That allowed the unemployment rate to fall to 4.1% in July, down from 4.2% in June. There is some concern that a big fall in prime-age employment for men in June was barely reversed in July, Mr. Baker says. The reason is unknown, but analysts have long known that growth in the workforce would slow as a big cohort of boomers retiring. What's changed is immigration. These analysts had anticipated that growth in the number of migrants would offset that decline among the native-born. Now, however, the dramatic plunge in immigration under the Trump administration is changing the equation. A January Brookings study estimated that somewhere between 10,000 and 295,000 more migrants left the U.S. last year than came in. If true, this net negative migration would be a first in the U.S. for at least half a century, the study said. Admittedly, the numbers are patchy. Unauthorized immigrants don't typically report when they come in or leave. The Trump administration has not published key data. Still, the evidence points to a dramatic slowdown, not only in the labor force, but also, quite possibly, in overall economic growth. With downward revisions to both May and June estimates, the BLS says the economy has been adding only 34,000 jobs each month over the past year. The story was despite job loss in July, unemployment did not rise. Our next story, EU border debate shifts after migrant surge in Spain. This is by Colette Davidson, staff writer. The surge of migrants into Ceuta, an autonomous 7 square mile Spanish territory perched on the tip of North Africa, subsided as quickly as it swelled. But it has forced Europe into a debate over how countries can manage migration humanely while maintaining control of their borders. Many of the 50,000 who flooded the enclave between July 30 and July 31, nearly doubling Ceuta's population, have since returned to Morocco. The following weekend, Spain installed a 500-meter floating barrier along the patch of the Mediterranean coastline shared by the two countries. But the political response remains turbulent. Italy reacted by temporarily suspending Spain's membership in Europe's Schengen Agreement, which allows borderless travel between members, with Finland and Denmark backing the move. 22 member states issued a joint letter calling for tighter coordination and control of Europe's borders. Spain said some countries' reactions to the incident were selfish, polarizing, and unlawful. The political landscape in Europe is so polarized, says Ricardo Fabiani, the North Africa Project Director for the International Crisis Group. If one country tries to take a third-way approach to migration, they will be exposed to criticism from both the right and the left everywhere across Europe. The exact reason for the surge, in which at least 67 migrants died trying to cross to Ceuta, remains unclear, but one answer might lie with a recent decision by Spain's Supreme Court. On July 8, it ruled that those who crossed into Spain by sea or land without passing by a physical barrier could not immediately be sent back to their home country. That has been interpreted by some as a green light for migrants to try to make it to Spanish territory. Spanish Prime Minister Pedro Sanchez said during a visit to Ceuta on July 31 that criminal trafficking gangs had exploited the Supreme Court ruling to encourage Moroccans via social media to take their chances there. The weaponization of migration is not new, says Maria Belen Sansucci, a policy analyst at the Migration Policy Institute Europe. Spain's government, though, has taken steps over the past few months to be more welcoming toward migrants. It announced that it would offer residency permits to 500,000 undocumented people already in the country, one of the biggest migration decisions in Spanish history, stoking criticism from conservative politicians. The surge at Ceuta has reignited that criticism. We cannot allow uncontrolled mass crossings or other hybrid threats to create the perception that illegal entry into the European Union is possible, EU leaders wrote in a letter to European Commission President Ursula von der Leyen, European Council President Antonio Costa, and Irish Prime Minister Michael Martin. Ireland currently holds the presidency of the EU Council. EU ministers will discuss such measures as reintroducing internal border checks across Europe and a bolstered role for EU border agency Frontex. European countries have struggled to find common ground on migration since 2015, when more than 1 million people, mostly refugees and asylum seekers from the Middle East, arrived on the continent following a decision to welcome them by the then German Chancellor Angela Merkel. It led to a backlash against her, similar to the reaction the Spanish Prime Minister is now facing. This was EU border debate shifts after migrant surge in Spain. Our next story, new executive orders revisit birthright citizenship. This is by Sarah Matusek and Henry Gass, staff writers. President Donald Trump is making a fresh attempt to limit birthright citizenship after losing on the issue at the U.S. Supreme Court in June. A pair of executive orders signed on August 7 aims for specific groups of foreign parents. One tries to narrow automatic citizenship for children of parents with certain ties to foreign governments. The other directs a crackdown on what the administration defines as birth tourism, the practice of coming to the United States for the purpose of giving birth. Legal experts question the legality of the president's latest action in light of the Supreme Court's rebuke on constitutional grounds of one of his past orders. They also expect more litigation against the White House with a possible return to the nation's top court. The order trying to narrow birthright citizenship is very unlikely to succeed, says Nicole Hallett, director of the Immigrants' Rights Clinic at the University of Chicago Law School. The Supreme Court made it very clear that Mr. Trump did not have the power. Still, his executive action appears to signal that the right is not going to give up on this issue, she says. They view this as a generational fight. Virtually everyone born in the United States is a U.S. citizen. Children of foreign diplomats are an exception. On his first day back in office in January 2025, Mr. Trump signed an order that claimed automatic American citizenship didn't extend to children born to parents in the U.S. unlawfully or temporarily, such as on a visa. He directed federal agencies to withhold documents recognizing U.S. citizenship from people born under those circumstances. In June, the U.S. Supreme Court struck down that order, holding that the Constitution grants birthright citizenship to people born in the U.S., regardless of immigration status. We had a very unfortunate decision in the Supreme Court concerning birthright, so we're making adjustments, Mr. Trump said at the White House on August 6. His latest order repackages his first, but this time targets children of immigrants deemed alien enemies, foreign government employees, and those who try to buy citizenship for their child, as well as children of non-citizens born in U.S. territories. The order claims to affect children not covered under the Supreme Court's June decision. The other order signed directs the Department of State and Homeland Security to crack down on people or organizations suspected of enabling birth tourism. Mr. Trump defines that term as visa holders entering the U.S. for the purpose of giving birth or non-citizens assisting their entry. It's not illegal for foreigners to give birth in the United States, but lying in the visa application process about intentions for travel, such as if the goal is to give birth in the U.S., is considered fraud. Estimates of its prevalence vary. As of 2024, the U.S. government reports around 3.6 million births a year, including some 9,600 births, less than 1%, to foreign residents in the U.S. and its territories. The Center for Immigration Studies, a think tank that favors restricted immigration, has estimated some 20,000 or more annual birth tourists. We've been reading New Executive Orders Revisit Birthright Citizenship. We're going to turn now to the explainer, revamped rules for endangered species. The Trump administration says changes to Endangered Species Act rules balance costs and benefits. Conservationists see risks for habitats. This is by Madera Udoakong, staff writer. The Trump administration has changed the protections given to vulnerable plant and animal species and their habitats under the Endangered Species Act and has altered how those safeguards for these species are prioritized. From mighty Rice's whales to the humble rusty-patched bumblebee, the 1973 Act protects more than 1,600 listed endangered and threatened species and their habitats. When the law passed on a sweeping bipartisan vote, species such as American alligators, gray wolves, and even the United States national symbol, the bald eagle, were on the brink of extinction. These populations, along with 54 other species, have recovered to the point where they are no longer considered endangered or threatened. Without the law, hundreds of species in the U.S. would now be extinct, according to a study by the Center for Biological Diversity. Despite its successes and high support from the public, the Endangered Species Act has been subject of divisive political debate. The recent modifications have put it back in the spotlight. Question: what changes did the Trump administration make? In July, the U.S. Fish and Wildlife Service and the National Marine Fisheries Service rescinded the regulatory definition of harm under the Endangered Species Act, or ESA, even though the word remains in the law. The administration argues that both agencies improperly expanded the definition of harm to include habitat modification, exceeding the law's original intent and creating unnecessary land use restrictions for businesses and landowners. The administration also changed how the two agencies decide to exempt a particular area from being designated as a critical habitat. Critical habitats are those deemed important for endangered or threatened species survival and recovery, and once designated, it becomes more complicated to carry out projects there. Critical habitats often overlap with places of economic, infrastructure, and national security importance. For example, the Gulf of Mexico, where the Trump administration has said it plans to expand oil production, is home to endangered sea turtle species. To manage trade-offs between competing development priorities and habitat protection, the ESA has long allowed agencies to grant exemptions if an area's economic or national security potential outweighs the value of protecting it, and if it would not drive the species to extinction. Lastly, the Trump administration ended Fish and Wildlife Service's long-standing practice of automatically awarding newly listed threatened species the stronger protections given to endangered species. Endangered species are those currently at risk of extinction, while threatened species are those likely to become endangered in the foreseeable future. The Fish and Wildlife Service now must develop individual protections for newly listed threatened species, a lengthier process. Question: why is the administration making these changes? Officials say that federal agencies had, over time, interpreted the Endangered Species Act more broadly than Congress intended when it passed the law. We're returning the ESA to its foundational purposes to ensure legitimate conservation goals are met without sacrificing economic growth and American prosperity, Commerce Secretary Howard Lutnick said in a statement announcing the changes. Ryan Shannon, a senior attorney at Defenders of Wildlife, a conservation nonprofit, disagrees. Every single action they're taking is to weaken protections for endangered species, he says. None of these are aimed at furthering the purpose of the Endangered Species Act. The administration also says that previous ESA regulations created unnecessary costs, as well as uncertainty for landowners, businesses, and infrastructure projects, impacting economic activity. For years, federal agencies abused the ESA to obstruct lawful land use and burden American families and businesses, Interior Secretary Doug Burgum said in July. He added that this approach turned routine activity into a regulatory trap. Some conservationists support the move. If we ignore costs to landowners, we harm species in the process because we create perverse incentives, and species do worse, said Jonathan Wood, Vice President of Law and Policy at the Property and Environment Research Center, which promotes market-based conservation policies. Finally, the Trump administration says previous regulations were not effective in recovering listed species. It notes that only 3% of species populations have recovered from being threatened or endangered since 1973. Success should be measured by species recovery and delisting, not by adding more species to the list, according to a news release by the Interior Department announcing two of the changes to ESA regulations. Mr. Shannon disagrees, noting that the law has prevented the extinction of 99% of the species it protects. He says the administration overlooks the complexity of bringing back endangered species, adding that species are only listed after decades of decline and face significant systemic threats to their existence. The 50-plus years since the Act is very little time on an ecological scale, so it is unrealistic to expect many species to have fully recovered already, he adds. Question: what effect could the changes have? Conservation groups worry that the changes could accelerate habitat loss, which is widely considered to be the leading cause of species extinction. They argue that the changes significantly weaken the Endangered Species Act. Globally, there's just simply no way to save species from extinction without protecting the places that they live, says Noah Greenwald, co-director for endangered species at the Center for Biological Diversity. Agriculture, urban development, dam construction, and water diversion, pollution, and climate change are the biggest causes of habitat loss, according to the National Wildlife Federation. The lack of a regulatory definition of harm creates ambiguity over when habitat destruction would qualify as illegally harming a protected species, Mr. Shannon says. A coalition of environmental groups and Native American tribes has sued to reverse it. He also worries that the revised rules on critical habitat will make it easier to exempt important habitats from protection in favor of commercial development and other land use. Proponents say the changes will require regulators to better assess the economic costs and benefits of protecting particular areas. Mr. Wood, at the Property and Environment Research Center, says this could encourage voluntary conservation. Landowners would not feel incentivized to destroy habitats to keep protected species from settling on their property, he says. Administration officials say that by not automatically applying protections for endangered species to threatened species, the Fish and Wildlife Service will tailor protection measures to individual species rather than relying on a one-size-fits-all approach, resulting in more effective conservation. But Mr. Greenwald says the changes will delay protecting species. Species already face years-long delays in getting protection. The Fish and Wildlife Service, which conservation groups says has been chronically underfunded, lost about 1,800 staff members as the Trump administration downsized the federal workforce. It also faces a potential budget cut next year. Requiring individual protections for each species will worsen the backlog, Mr. Greenwald says. We've just read the explainer, Revamped Rules for Endangered Species. Well, that's all the time we have for the August 24th edition of the Christian Science Monitor. Contact Audio Reader with any questions about the articles I've read or about additional content in this issue. Our number is 1-800-772-8898. 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My name is Claire Kaiser. 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
2: 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Anthony Edward Colello 75, passed away August 11, 2026. 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Beverly Whittington. Beverly B. Whittington, 90, of Lydies, PA, passed away on August 15, 2026. She was the loving wife of the late Richard B. Whittington, who passed away in 2016. Beverly was also preceded in death by her beloved sister, Debbie Booth. Born in the Bronx, New York, Beverly lived most of her life in Worcester, Mo. And Stewart, Florida. She was the daughter of the late Walter F. and Amy B. Lentz Brenner. Beverly was a homemaker all her life and enjoyed playing bridge, cribbage, golf, tennis, listening to opera, classical music, show tunes and attending ballets. She loved the ocean. She was an excellent cook, and organized many memorable holiday gatherings. Beverly also enjoyed entertaining friends. But paramount to everything was spending time with her family. She is survived by her children, Beth married to Chris Frame of Lydies, and Richard B. Jr. married to Ginny Erson, Stonington Court, grandchildren, Emily and Laura Frame, Eric and Christina Whittington, great-grandchildren Salvi, Sophia, Ellie, and Izzy, and nieces, Amy Booth, Sandy Gatley, Diana Migliozzi, Cindy Boisjoli, and Carol Lee, nephews, Tommy Whittington, Jeff Booth, and John Dimling. Beverly's family wishes to thank all of the staff at Legend of Lydies and Landis at Home for their kind and compassionate care during her time in Lydies. Posted online on August 18, 2026. Published in Treasure Coast. Brenda Gale Cratton Maine 73, passed away August 16, 2026. Arrangements provided by All County Funeral Home and Crematory, Stewart. Posted online on August 17, 2026. Published in Treasure Coast. David Gretz. David R. Gretz, age 67, of Stewart, Florida, passed away unexpectedly on Saturday, July 25, 2026. David was born in Pittsburgh to the late Walter and Mary Margaret Gretz, dear brother of Janet Marie, Greg Springer, and father James R. Gretz, uncle of Daniel, Amanda Springer, Kevin, Allison Springer, Michelle, TJ, Riley, Jeffrey, Rosemary Springer, great uncle to five. He is also preceded in death by two infant brothers. Friends will be received on Thursday from 4 to 8 p.m. at the Bach Funeral Home, Limited, 1500 MT Royal Boulevard, Glenshaw. A funeral mass will be celebrated in St. Matthew Parish, St. Bonaventure Church, Glenshaw, on Friday at 10 a.m. A live stream of the Mass will be available at www.stmatthewpgh.org and on the parish Facebook page. In lieu of flowers, donations may be made to a charity of your choice. Posted online on August 11, 2026. Published in Treasure Coast. David Lambert 96, passed away August 3, 2026. Arrangements provided by All County Funeral Home and Crematory, Stewart. Posted online on August 11, 2026. Published in Treasure Coast. Donald Edward Lawrence. With sadness, we announce the passing of Donald Lawrence, 88, in Palm City, Florida on Sunday, July 5, 2026 in the comfort of his home. A celebration of life will take place at Stewart, Florida Congregational Church on August 22 at 11 a.m. and will be live streamed. In lieu of flowers, the family suggests that donations be made in his memory to the Alzheimer's Association or a no-kill pet rescue of your choice. Anyone wishing to send a message to the family or read the full obituary can do so at Don's memorial page at www.ForestHillsPalmCityFlorida.com. Posted online on August 13, 2026. Published in Treasure Coast. Dorothy Graves. Dorothy Lee Graves, Dottie, 85 years young, of Vero Beach, Florida, peacefully went to heaven to be with Jesus on August 10 while at home with her family. She was born on January 26, 1941 in Greenwood, MS to Elton and Dolly Rogers. She attended Whitehaven High School and Mississippi State College for Women. Dottie married her best friend William R. Graves Sr., Russell, on May 27, 1960. She was a homemaker and true partner to her Air Force husband during his 27 years of service. Upon moving to Florida, she worked in Congressman Bill Nelson's office assisting veterans and those obtaining their citizenship, as well as Indian River Colony Club in Melbourne. She was the epitome of what a U.S. Air Force officer's wife should be and supported Russ's career to the rank of colonel. Dottie would later be called the general in their home. She loved Jesus, her family, and serving in her church and will always be remembered for being a feisty but loving leader. She held numerous roles in service to her church, the, now, Global Methodist Church. When out at a restaurant, she would always tell the server there would be a prayer prior to the meal and ask what she could pray for them specifically. Imagine the seeds that were planted in the hearts of those who needed her boldness. She is survived by her husband of 66 years, Russell, her children Russ, Rusty, and Stacy Graves, and Deborah Laduke and Michael Budnick, all of Vero Beach, her brother Carl Allen and Donna Rogers of Dahlonega, Georgia, and her sister-in-law, Peggy Rogers of Hiram, Georgia. She dearly loved her 8 grandchildren and 9 great-grandchildren. She was preceded in death by her parents and a brother, Willie E. Rogers Jr., Bill. A celebration of life will be held at the First Methodist Church in Vero Beach on Saturday, August 22 at 11 a.m. In lieu of flowers, donations may be made to Tunnel to Towers or St. Jude Children's Hospital. Posted online on August 14, 2026, published in Treasure Coast, Elizabeth Stone Zachapanik, 77, passed away August 16, 2026. Arrangements provided by All County Funeral Home and Crematory, Stewart. Posted online on August 19, 2026, published in Treasure Coast, Haroldin, Deanie, Whitcomb Wolf. Haroldin, Deanie, Whitcomb Wolf, 98, of Vero Beach, Florida, passed away peacefully at Indian River Estates on August 9, 2026. She was born on November 10, 1927. In Scarsdale, New York, to Genevieve Garnett Whitcomb and Harold Davis Whitcomb. Deanie attended Scarsdale High School in New York, graduated from Colby College in Waterville, ME in 1949 and NYU Stern School of Business in 1956. After college, she worked as a credit investigator for Guarantee Trust Co. in NYC and then returned to Colby College as an instructor in the Business Administration Department teaching accounting. In 1959, Deanie married Marshall Lee Wolf and spent most of her married life in Chatham, New Jersey. She continued working as a bookkeeper and tax preparer for a lawyer in Summit, New Jersey, and for H&R Block. Deanie is survived by a daughter, Wendy, John, White of Boxborough, Ma., a son, Charlie, Meg, Wolf of Branchburg, New Jersey, and 2 grandchildren, Andrew and Melissa White, and 3 granddogs, Noah, Lila, and Maisie. She is predeceased by her husband, Marshall, sister, Betty Bunker, from Greensboro, North Carolina, brother-in-law Bob Bunker, and niece Deborah. She is also survived by Betty's children, Robin, Paul, Timmons, Dumont Bunker and Ann, Rob, Deutsch. She was affectionately known as Gad to great-niece/nephews Ann, Ryan, Confer, Catherine, Scott, Mackenzie, Michael Timmons, Stephen, Blakely, Deutsch and Philip Deutsch, and great-great-nieces Caroline, Lucy, Millie, Alice, Emma, and Cece. Deanie was a sports enthusiast and an avid tennis and paddle tennis player for most of her life. She also enjoyed golf, got her first hole-in-one at age 85, pickleball, bocce, ping-pong and croquet, won her first tournament at age 96. She and Marshall traveled to all of the Grand Slam tennis tournaments. In 1986 and for 6 years she was a statistician for TennisStatLTD for the U.S. Open in Flushing Meadows, New York, and at the Australian Open in 1988. Deanie was also a longtime New York Yankees and New York Giants fan. She enjoyed bridge, reading, and doing all types of puzzles, jigsaw, sudoku, and wordle. Her 8 dogs, Annapurna, Eve, Chief, Dolly, Bumpers, Dylan, Simon and Juniper, brought great joy to her life and were treated like royalty. Deanie was an active volunteer in the communities where she lived, particularly in the local libraries and animal rescue. She also served on the board of directors for 8 years of Rockawold Deep Haven Camps Incorporated on Squam Lake in Holderness, New Hampshire, where the family has summered since 1968. Additionally, she was a member of Sea Oaks Beach and Tennis Club and Oak Harbor Club in Vero Beach. Deanie will be remembered for her strong faith, love of family and her passion for sports. She always had a bright smile, was a fierce competitor in any game she played and was blessed with a keen mind and a quick wit. The family gives special thanks to Wright Joyce, especially Betty, Marcia, and Beverly, and the Willowbrook Court team for their exceptional care, comfort, and companionship that they provided during her final 2 years. In lieu of flowers, the family would appreciate donations in her memory to either the Humane Society of Vero Beach, 6230 77th Street, Vero Beach, Florida, 32967, or the VNA and Hospice Foundation, 920 37th Place, Suite 101, Vero Beach, Florida, 32960. A celebration of life will be held at Indian River Estates this fall. Arrangements are under the direction of Millennium Cremation Service, Vero Beach, Florida. 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Posted online on August 18, 2026, published in Treasure Coast. Lorenzo Horner. Lorenzo David, Dave, Horner III passed away peacefully at his home in Charlottesville, Virginia on August 8, 2026. Dave was the son of L. David Horner Jr. and Catherine Byers Horner of Lynchburg, Virginia. He was preceded in death by his beloved wife of 60 years, Jane Bond Horner, and his younger brother John Byers Horner, Catherine Davidson, of Richmond, Virginia. He is survived by daughters Valerie Pickard, Stephen, of Orlando, Florida, Victoria Horner of Charlottesville, Virginia, and Julie Bryant, Kevin, of Easton, Maryland, along with grandsons who he adored, Joseph Pickard, Christina Ansell, and James Pickard, Laura Beckner, of Richmond, Virginia, and Daniel Pickard, Julie Norton, of Orlando, Florida, as well as nephews Ashby Davidson Horner, Melanie Covington, and John Sherman Mahood Horner, Cecilia Phillips, of Richmond, Virginia. Born in Lynchburg on December 13, 1934, Dave graduated from E.C. Glass High School in 1952 and UVA in 1956 with a B.A. in Economics, where he played varsity basketball, and was a proud member of SAE. He later obtained a graduate degree from the Stonier School of Banking at Rutgers in 1967. After meeting on a blind date, Dave and Jane were married in her hometown of Atlanta in 1955. They lived in Pittsburgh, where Dave worked for U.S. Steel, then Dave served at sea in the Navy from 1956 to 58. Thereafter he joined the Bank of Virginia in 1959 and worked his way up to an EVP position. In 1966 he was elected president of the Bank of Central Virginia in Lynchburg, the youngest bank president in state history.
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2: Treasure Coast Newspapers, August 25th, 2026 various Treasure Coast newspapers. Obituaries, all Albert Jarrell 91, passed away August 17, 2026. Arrangements provided by All County Funeral Home and Crematory, Stewart. Posted online on August 21, 2026 published in Treasure Coast Anthony Edward Colello 75, passed away August 11, 2026. Arrangements provided by All County Funeral Home and Crematory, Stewart. Posted online on August 14, 2026 published in Treasure Coast Beverly Grodzicki 82, passed away August 18, 2026. Arrangements provided by All County Funeral Home and Crematory, Stewart, FL posted online on August 24, 2026 published in Treasure Coast Beverly Whittington Beverly B. Whittington, 90, of Liddes PA, passed away on August 15, 2026. She was the loving wife of the late Richard B. Whittington, who passed away in 2016. Beverly was also preceded in death by her beloved sister, Debbie Booth. Born in the Bronx, New York, Beverly lived most of her life in Worcester, Mott and Stewart, Florida. She was the daughter of the late Walter F. and Amy B. Lentz Brenner. Beverly was a homemaker all her life and enjoyed playing bridge, cribbage, golf, tennis, listening to opera, classical music, show tunes and attending ballets. She loved the ocean. She was an excellent cook, and organized many memorable holiday gatherings. Beverly also enjoyed entertaining friends. But paramount to everything was spending time with her family. She is survived by her children, Beth married to Chris Frame of Liddes, and Richard B. Jr. married to Ginny Erson, Stonington Court, grandchildren, Emily and Laura Frame, Eric and Christina Whittington, great-grandchildren Salvi, Sophia, Ellie, and Izzy, and nieces, Amy Booth, Sandy Gatley, Diana Migliozzi, Cindy Boisjoli, and Carol Lee, nephews, Tommy Whittington, Jeff Booth, and John Dimling. Beverly's family wishes to thank all of the staff at Legend of Liddes and Landis at Home for their kind and compassionate care during her time in Liddes. Posted online on August 18, 2026 published in Treasure Coast Brenda Gail Cratton Maine 73, passed away August 16, 2026. Arrangements provided by All County Funeral Home and Crematory, Stewart. Posted online on August 17, 2026 published in Treasure Coast David Gretz David R. Gretz, age 67, of Stewart, Florida, passed away unexpectedly on Saturday, July 25, 2026. David was born in Pittsburgh to the late Walter and Mary Margaret Gretz, dear brother of Janet Marie, Greg, Springer and father James R. Gretz, uncle of Daniel, Amanda, Springer, Kevin, Allison, Springer, Michelle, TJ, Riley, Jeffrey, Rosemary, Springer, great uncle to five. He is also preceded in death by two infant brothers. Friends will be received on Thursday from 4 to 8 p.m. at the Bach Funeral Home, Limited, 1500 MT Royal Boulevard, Glenshaw. A funeral mass will be celebrated in St. Matthew Parish, St. Bonaventure Church, Glenshaw, on Friday at 10 a.m. A live stream of the Mass will be available at www.stmatthewpgh.org and on the parish Facebook page. In lieu of flowers, donations may be made to a charity of your choice. Posted online on August 11, 2026 published in Treasure Coast Donald Edward Lawrence with sadness, we announce the passing of Donald Lawrence, 88, in Palm City, Florida on Sunday, July 5, 2026 in the comfort of his home. A celebration of life will take place at Stewart, Florida Congregational Church on August 22 at 11 a.m. and will be live streamed. In lieu of flowers, the family suggests that donations be made in his memory to the Alzheimer's Association or a no-kill pet rescue of your choice. Anyone wishing to send a message to the family or read the full obituary can do so at Don's memorial page at www.ForestHillsPalmCityFlorida.com. Posted online on August 13, 2026 published in Treasure Coast Dorothy Graves Dorothy Lee Graves, Dottie. 85 years young, of Vero Beach, Florida, peacefully went to heaven to be with Jesus on August 10 while at home with her family. She was born on January 26, 1941 in Greenwood, MS to Elton and Dolly Rogers. She attended Whitehaven High School and Mississippi State College for Women. Dottie married her best friend William R. Graves Sr., Russell, on May 27, 1960. She was a homemaker and true partner to her Air Force husband during his 27 years of service. Upon moving to Florida, she worked in Congressman Bill Nelson's office assisting veterans and those obtaining their citizenship, as well as Indian River Colony Club in Melbourne. She was the epitome of what a U.S. Air Force officer's wife should be and supported Russ' career to the rank of colonel. Dottie would later be called the general in their home. She loved Jesus, her family, and serving in her church and will always be remembered for being a feisty but loving leader. She held numerous roles in service to her church, the, now, Global Methodist Church. When out at a restaurant, she would always tell the server there would be a prayer prior to the meal and ask what she could pray for them specifically. Imagine the seeds that were planted in the hearts of those who needed her boldness. She is survived by her husband of 66 years, Russell, her children Russ, Rusty, and Stacy Graves, and Deborah Laduke and Michael Budnick, all of Vero Beach, her brother Carl Allen and Donna Rogers of Dahlonega, Georgia, and her sister-in-law, Peggy Rogers of Hiram, Georgia. She dearly loved her 8 grandchildren and 9 great-grandchildren. She was preceded in death by her parents and a brother, Willie E. Rogers Jr., Bill. A celebration of life will be held at the First Methodist Church in Vero Beach on Saturday, August 22 at 11 a.m. In lieu of flowers, donations may be made to Tunnel to Towers or St. Jude Children's Hospital. Posted online on August 14, 2026, published in Treasure Coast. Elizabeth Stone Zachapanik, 77, passed away August 16, 2026. Arrangements provided by All County Funeral Home and Crematory, Stewart. Posted online on August 19, 2026, published in Treasure Coast. Haroldin, Deanie, Whitcomb Wolf. Haroldin, Deanie, Whitcomb Wolf, 98, of Vero Beach, Florida, passed away peacefully at Indian River Estates on August 9, 2026. She was born on November 10, 1927, in Scarsdale, New York, to Genevieve Garnett Whitcomb and Harold Davis Whitcomb. Deanie attended Scarsdale High School in New York, graduated from Colby College in Waterville, MA, in 1949 and NYU Stern School of Business in 1956. After college, she worked as a credit investigator for Guaranty Trust Co. in NYC and then returned to Colby College as an instructor in the Business Administration Department teaching accounting. In 1959, Deanie married Marshall Lee Wolf and spent most of her married life in Chatham, New Jersey. She continued working as a bookkeeper and tax preparer for a lawyer in Summit, New Jersey, and for H&R Block. Deanie is survived by a daughter, Wendy, John, White of Boxborough, Ma., a son, Charlie, Meg, Wolf of Branchburg, New Jersey, and 2 grandchildren, Andrew and Melissa White, and 3 granddogs, Noah, Lila, and Maisie. She is predeceased by her husband, Marshall, sister, Betty Bunker, from Greensboro, North Carolina, brother-in-law Bob Bunker, and niece Deborah. She is also survived by Betty's children, Robin, Paul, Timmons, Dumont Bunker and Ann, Rob, Deutsch. She was affectionately known as Gad to great-niece-slash-nephews Ann, Ryan, Confer, Catherine, Scott, Mackenzie, Michael Timmons, Stephen, Blakely, Deutsch and Philip Deutsch, and great-great-nieces Caroline, Lucy, Millie, Alice, Emma, and Cece. Deanie was a sports enthusiast and an avid tennis and paddle tennis player for most of her life. She also enjoyed golf, got her first hole-in-one at age 85, pickleball, bocce, ping-pong and croquet, won her first tournament at age 96. She and Marshall traveled to all of the Grand Slam tennis tournaments. In 1986 and for 6 years she was a statistician for Tennessee Ltd. for the U.S. Open in Flushing Meadows, New York, and at the Australian Open in 1988. Deeney was also a longtime New York Yankees and New York Giants fan. She enjoyed bridge, reading, and doing all types of puzzles, jigsaw, sudoku, and wordle. Her eight dogs, Annapurna, Eve, Chief, Dolly, Bumpers, Dylan, Simon and Juniper, brought great joy to her life and were treated like royalty. Deeney was an active volunteer in the communities where she lived, particularly in the local libraries and animal rescue. She also served on the board of directors for 8 years of Rockawol Deep Haven Camps Incorporated on Squam Lake in Holderness, New Hampshire, where the family has summered since 1968. Additionally, she was a member of Sea Oaks Beach and Tennis Club and Oak Harbor Club in Vero Beach. Deeney will be remembered for her strong faith, love of family and her passion for sports. She always had a bright smile, was a fierce competitor in any game she played and was blessed with a keen mind and a quick wit. The family gives special thanks to Wright Joyce, especially Betty, Marcia, and Beverly, and the Willowbrook Court team for their exceptional care, comfort, and companionship that they provided during her final 2 years. In lieu of flowers, the family would appreciate donations in her memory to either the Humane Society of Vero Beach, 6230 77th Street, Vero Beach, Florida, 32967, or the VNA and Hospice Foundation, 920 37th Place, Suite 101, Vero Beach, Florida, 32960. A celebration of life will be held at Indian River Estates this fall. Arrangements are under the direction of Millennium Cremation Service, Vero Beach, Florida. Condolences may be shared online at www.millenniumcremationservice.com. Posted online on August 18, 2026, published in Treasure Coast, Lynn Garrett Pine, 81, passed away August 19, 2026. Arrangements provided by All County Funeral Home and Crematory, Stewart. Posted online on August 24, 2026, published in Treasure Coast, Melissa M. Adams, 77, passed away August 18, 2026. Arrangements provided by All County Funeral Home and Crematory, Stewart. Posted online on August 19, 2026, published in Treasure Coast, Richard John Cummins, 85, passed away August 13, 2026. Arrangements provided by All County Funeral Home and Crematory, Stewart, Florida. 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Published in Treasure Coast, Vincent Arthur Lloyd. Vincent Arthur Lloyd passed away August 11, 2026, at Treasure Coast Hospice. Vincent was born July 28, 1947, to Thomas and Mary Lloyd in Long Branch, New Jersey. After graduating from Rutgers Law School, Vincent traded the cold winters of New Jersey for the warmth of Florida. Vincent and his then-wife, Susan, packed their belongings and two infant sons into a beat-up Volkswagen and headed south for one wild ride. Vincent interviewed for an attorney position with Holland & Knight in central Florida but was instead lured to the unknown and undiscovered town of Fort Pierce. It only took one visit to Fort Pierce to convince Vincent he should decline the job offer with Holland & Knight, throw caution to the wind and open his own law practice. Vincent had always been a risk taker, and this was by far his riskiest move. The move paid off. Vincent quickly befriended local native and attorney, Edgar Al Brown, and the two opened the law firm of Lloyd & Brown in the early 70s. Lloyd & Brown would eventually morph into Lloyd, Hoskins & Pierce and became one of the largest law firms on the Treasure Coast. Vincent was widely recognized as the king of workers' comp. Vincent loved a good battle, whether it was fighting insurance companies, ex-wives, addiction, or cancer, Vincent fought the fight and he fought to win. After growing his law practice into a powerhouse firm, Vincent set his sights on growing his family. Vincent and his new wife Glenda suddenly had six children under the age of six, in addition to the four children Vincent shared with first wife Susan. To Vincent, his new large family gave him the ultimate bragging rights. Never one to sit idle, Vincent had the ambition of becoming a true entrepreneur. Vincent was often credited with sparking the revitalization of F.T. Pierce by renovating the Fort Pierce Hotel building and countless others in the downtown area. Over the years, Vincent owned the original Tiki Bar and Restaurant, Gopher Broke Groves, Lloyd's Travel, Value Vend, and the Treasure Coast Antique Mall, to name a few. When not tending to his many irons in the fire, Vincent would flee to Grand Cayman, where he owned not one, but two homes, just to ensure there would always be enough room for friends and family. Vincent was a voracious reader and collector of art, amassing a large collection of Dylan Thomas books and Beanie Backus paintings. Vincent loved to travel and was known to take month-long safaris to Africa. Late in life, Vincent moved to Italy, where he took up painting and learning to speak Italian, while spending quality time with his daughter Katie. One of Vincent's proudest moments was having his paintings in the display window at the renowned Fendi store in Rome. Vincent experienced many chapters in life and always spread love and smiles to all he encountered. Self-pity was never an option. Vincent is survived by his brother, William Lloyd, Mary, sister, sister Mary Elizabeth Lloyd, sister-in-law Kathy Lloyd, former wives, Susan Slingluff, Michael, and Glenda Belcher, his children, Christian Lloyd, Lisa, Colin Lloyd, Sarah, Ian Lloyd, Cecilia, Katrin Lloyd Rufino, John, Chloe Lloyd, Natalie Cowrie, Ferris, Nadine Brown, Wes, Dylan Lloyd, and Blythe Hawkins, Dusty, and 15 grandchildren whom he adored. He is predeceased by his parents, Thomas and Mary Lloyd, his stepmother, Anne Lloyd, his brother, Thomas Lloyd, and his son Aidan Lloyd. The family is eternally grateful for Vincent's caretaker, Lois Steckel, who allowed Vincent to live independently with dignity until his death. A celebration of life will take place on August 20, 2026 from 5 p.m. to 7 p.m. at Cobb's Landing in Fort Pierce. Arrangements are under the direction of Hazley Funeral Home, Fort Pierce. An online guest book may be signed at www.hazleyfuneralhome.com. 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Florida's restaurant owners are not required to post restaurant inspection results where guests can see them. So every week, we provide that information for you. For a complete list of local restaurant inspections, including violations not requiring warnings or administrative action, visit our Indian River County Restaurant Inspections site. Buyer's market for Florida condos may be ending on Treasure Coast. The buyer's market for townhouses and condominiums on the Treasure Coast may be nearing its end, as Martin County approaches a balanced market for the first time since December 2023. Median sale price for condominiums and townhouses in July rose in St. Lucie and Indian River counties and fell in Martin County compared to July 2025 prices. We definitely have a seasonal market for our condos up here, said John Slivun, of Miami Realtors Plus Our World. Our condos tend to be more on the island. They're going to be more seasonal. The number of condos and townhouses on the market has decreased steadily month over month since January's listing surge. Prices have crept back up since then as inventory has fallen. While Martin County's median price is higher than what it was in January, it is less than what it was last year. Consumer confidence for condos appears to be returning following new state regulations compelling associations to monitor structural integrity of older buildings. Our condo market has been challenged, Slivun said, referring to the new regulations. These associations really need to focus on the actual health, not only

County in July compared to last year, the number of townhouses and condo sales increased in all three Treasure Coast counties in July compared to last year, the number of townhouses and condos on the market decreased in all three Treasure Coast counties in July compared to last year, the benchmark for a balanced market favoring neither buyers nor sellers is 5.5 months of inventory. Anything higher is considered a buyer's market, and anything lower is a seller's market. All three Treasure Coast counties leaned less toward a buyer's market for townhouses and condos in July compared to last year. The median time between a seller listing their unit and signing a contract in July was shorter in Martin and Indian River counties than last year and longer in St. Lucie County. Jack Randall is TC Palms economy and real estate reporter. You can reach him at jack.randall@tcpalm.com. Florida property tax vote threatens Treasure Coast Child Care. Florida's Amendment 3 proposes property tax relief for homeowners, which needs 60% of the vote in the November 3 election to pass. It could garner that support, but a University of North Florida poll found that support drops once voters learn what services get cut to pay for it. Children's services are among those most at risk. On the Treasure Coast, councils that fund daycare, after-school programs, VPK, maternity care, and infant mortality prevention rely almost entirely on property taxes. If the amendment passes, officials say program cuts aren't a question of if, but which ones. Here are five things to know. Children's services councils across Florida rely almost entirely on property taxes in St. Lucie County. They make up 97% of the council's revenue. If Amendment 3 passes in November, that funding stream could dry up, putting after-school programs, daycare, and maternity care at risk across the Treasure Coast. After-school programs, daycare, voluntary pre-K, maternity care, and infant mortality prevention could all see reduced funding. Fort Pierce Nonprofit Endit Corp., which gets 67% of its budget from the St. Lucie County Children's Services Council, is one example of a program that could be forced to scale back or shut down entirely. St. Lucie County's council projects a $2.5 million shortfall in year one and $4.2 million in year two. Martin County expects to lose $2.2 million and $3.5 million over the same period. Indian River County, which funds children's services directly through its county commission rather than an independent council, could lose all $3.4 million of that funding. Advocates say the cuts would ripple into the local economy. Lack of affordable child care is a leading reason women leave the workforce, according to a Florida Policy Institute analyst, and after-school programs also serve as a public safety measure by keeping kids supervised. Amendment 3 carves out protection for school district property taxes, but not for children's services. A June effort by State Representative Robin Bart Lehman to add a similar carve-out for children's services died on the House floor one day after it was introduced. Jack Lemnus is a TC Palm Enterprise reporter. Contact him at jack.lemnus@tcpalm.com, 772-409-1345, or follow him on X at Jack Lemnus. Florida summer of slime staggering. Algae repeat possible? Opinion remember the summer of slime. That was the summer the St. Lucie River turned as fluorescent green as antifreeze and smelled like the combination of a chicken manure compost facility and a biohazardous waste dump. I wrote about that 2016 summer in Stewart for TC Palm as the newspaper's outdoors columnist. As a columnist from 1994 to 2024, I logged tens of thousands of words about the deplorable water conditions in Treasure Coast communities. However, the disasters in Stewart are unconscionable. In 2016, it was an all-out assault on the nostrils. Within 3 miles of the St. Lucie River, I could smell, and taste, I know, gross, the disgusting algae. A rail car full of Febreze couldn't eliminate the reek. Imagine what the birds, animals, manatees, dolphins or, heaven forbid, humans had to endure for months on end. Marina employees and boating industry personnel toughed it out. But they dealt with this scourge not only in 2016, but also in 2005, 2013 and 2015.

0: 2018. Mary Rodabel, now retired owner of Central Marine in Rio, dutifully created scrapbooks of the algae each of the 4 years. All the while, Rodabel willingly hosted well-meaning, but horribly clueless politicians. Each staged for photo ops with thick algae in the background. Most hurled off camera. In many of the dead-end canals throughout Palm City, Rio, and North River shores, the stench coagulated over time. As the algae died and sank, a fresh layer of algae would gather on top. By July, many waterways through Stewart resembled guacamole, thick enough to float a quarter on top. I know because I tossed one into the algae and it didn't sink, it just landed with a gooey flop. TC Palm even issued National Institute for Occupational Safety and Health respirators to protect photojournalists and other staff members from the algae toxins as we covered the outbreak from Port Mayaca to Sewell's Point. But the human health concerns were undeniable. The algae was atrocious and knowingly claimed at least one dog who accidentally ingested it. Experts explained the algae was Microcystis aeruginosa, a type of cyanobacteria. At its worst, it can cause neurodegenerative diseases such as Alzheimer's, Parkinson's, and amyotrophic lateral sclerosis, ALS. At its best, it can be linked to liver cancer, chronic fatigue illness, skin rashes, abdominal cramps, nausea, diarrhea, and vomiting. I considered myself lucky when I'd throw up a few times after leaving an algae outbreak. The statistics from the summer of slime were staggering. From Lake Okeechobee, 730 square miles, through the C-44 canal, 23 miles long, and into the S-80 spillway in Tropical Farms through some 10 miles of the St. Lucie River's South Fork, I videoed the green as it flowed from lake into canal into estuary. Here are some key numbers to put this in perspective. The water problem in Lake Okeechobee is lopsided. Too little water actually helps the lake recover as submerged aquatic vegetation regrows and muck removal can take place. Too much water means the excess has to be turned to tide through its two outlets, the Caloosahatchee and St. Lucie Rivers. The water comes from the north from tropical systems, wet rainy seasons, what Orlando and Kissimmee try to shunt away and what Stewart residents learned in 1998, El Nino winters. Meanwhile, the Everglades and Florida Bay are starved for fresh water. Will conditions ever change? It will change, and significantly. First, the Corps of Engineers rehabilitated the massive 143-mile-long Herbert Hoover Dike between 2005 and 2023, completing a $1.5 billion project to shore it up and protect inland rural communities. Next, the Corps created the Lake Okeechobee System Operating Manual, LOSOM. Working with lake shareholders, the Corps developed a management system that incorporates all of the projects completed or underway in the Comprehensive Everglades Restoration Plan, CERP, $23 billion worth of projects in federal and state responsibilities that help move water and avoid overloading the lake in the future. None of this could happen without dozens of community partners, clean water advocates, non-governmental agencies, local politicians, and community leaders too numerous to list. There is still much to be done, but it's getting better. The St. Lucie River, a special, unique, natural river, is worth saving and protecting. Ed Killer, a former TC Palm columnist and editorial board member, is managing editor of Florida Sportsman magazine. The Treasure Coast women worth celebrating for USA 250 TC Palm Enterprise reporter Jack Lemnis combed through archives, obituaries, and historical society documents to piece together a snapshot of the most notable women with ties to the Treasure Coast. As part of the United States 250th anniversary, he wanted to reflect on some of the women who not only changed their communities for the better, but also influenced the nation. Read the full story. The last 250 years of U.S. history have focused on the achievements and failures of a handful of men from a certain class and background. While the men on our coinage were making their contributions, a too often unrecognized undercurrent of women was making the country tick. These women were largely tasked with plugging the gaps in equality in everything from education to employment to environmental justice. Many made a difference at the local level, such as Thelma Waters, who dedicated her life to educating underserved youth in Indiantown. Others took their mission nationally, such as Janet Reno, who became the first female U.S. Attorney General. It's easy to take their legacies for granted in the modern age, but it would be an injustice to celebrate this anniversary without paying homage to the achievements of half the population. Choosing just a handful of female trailblazers was an exceptional challenge, and I'm sure I'll hear from readers about the women I missed. And I deserve it. There undoubtedly will be notable women I left out, such as Alma Lee Loy, the first woman elected to the Indian River County Commission and its first female chair. It says something about a community when there are too many remarkable people to fit in one article. Many regions of the Treasure Coast pride themselves on their quaint, calm communities and isolation from the bustle of South Florida. That's why I was surprised to see just how many women with ties to the Treasure Coast went on to affect change around the state and nation. I was surprised to learn the legendary Seminole Emiteloye Estenlivk, or Polly Parker, likely spent her final days near Fort Pierce. She is known for escaping her American captors to keep the tribe alive after forced removal. These histories just reinforce my belief that we are all interconnected, and even somewhere as laid back as the Treasure Coast can be the nucleus for change. Jack Lemnus is a TC Palm Enterprise reporter. Contact him at jack.lemnus@tcpalm.com, 772-409-1345, or follow him on X at Jack Lemnus. St. Lucie Online 6 St. Lucie County Restaurants Perfect, 1 Closed, 7 Fail Inspection. You can use the database to search by county or by restaurant name. Florida's restaurant owners are not required to post restaurant inspection results where guests can see them. So every week, we provide that information for you. For a complete list of local restaurant inspections, including violations not requiring warnings or administrative action, visit our St. Lucie County Restaurant Inspections site. Florida Health Food Restaurant expands north from Palm Beach County. A Palm Beach County health food restaurant chain will open 2 Treasure Coast locations this year, one in Port St. Lucie on August 29 and one in Palm City this winter. Field of Greens, known as Fog, is in the shops at the Hart Plaza in Tradition. It serves salads, sandwiches, bowls, wraps, smoothies, cold-pressed juices, plant-forward meals and locally sourced seasonal specials. Fog makes everything from scratch, including its almond butter, President Dan Morris exclusively told TC Palm. If it has to be mixed or blended, we're making it, he said. Our menu has something that everybody could eat once a day and never get bored for $12 or $13. The decor features light-washed wood with white finishes and signature green accents to deliver a warm atmosphere and community-driven feel for customers, according to a news release. Customers typically are young, single professionals who prioritize work, travel, and an on-the-go lifestyle over cooking, Morris said. They use meal prep more than grocery stores now, he said. They could go to Publix to make one thing for $100, or just buy it from us for $12. All locations have counter service, delivery, and order ahead options for breakfast and lunch. Fog opened its first restaurant in downtown West Palm Beach in 2003 and now has 8 restaurants in Palm Beach County and one coming soon to Avenir. He said he's considering franchise opportunities outside of Florida. Expanding into new communities is an exciting milestone for us, he said in a news release. We're proud to continue bringing convenient, nourishing meals made with quality ingredients to even more neighborhoods. 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Florida's restaurant owners are not required to post restaurant inspection results where guests can see them. So every week, we provide that information for you. For a complete list of local restaurant inspections, including violations not requiring warnings or administrative action, visit our Martin County Restaurant Inspections site. Real Estate Online Pensacola area outpaces Florida growth in home sales. Home sales in Florida rose overall in July for the 11th consecutive month as the Sunshine State continues to draw newcomers, and the Pensacola area is outpacing much of the state. In the Pensacola Ferry Pass Brent MSA, which includes Escambia and Santa Rosa counties, closed sales of single-family homes rose 14.5% year-over-year to 843, while the median sale price fell 2.1% to $332,000. Comparatively, the state as a whole saw the number of single-family homes sold rise to 23,870, up 5.1% from July of last year. The metro areas of the Panhandle in general was well above the norm, with Panama City MSA, Bay and Gulf counties, having the largest percent increase in the state, with closed sales of single-family homes rose 23% year-over-year to 454, while the median sale price held steady at $379,900. Crestview Fort Walton Destin MSA, Okaloosa and Walton counties, closed sales of single-family homes rose 12.3% year-over-year to 668, while the median sale price rose 0.8% to $445,450. Every market is different, said Chuck Bonfilio, president of the Florida Realtors Association, in a news release on the July home sales numbers for the state. Bonfilio is the broker/owner of AAA Realty Group in Broward County. Here's a breakdown of how each Metropolitan Statistical Area, MSA, in Florida fared in July in terms of sales of single-family homes as well as condos and townhouses. The list includes the number sold, the median sale price, meaning half sold for more and half for less, and the percentage change compared to the same month last year. The data was compiled by the statewide Florida Realtors Association. Clayton Park is a journalist for the USA Today Network Florida. He covers everything from insurance, utilities, and home prices to groceries, gas and auto prices as the Florida Consumer Pocketbook Reporter. If you have news tips, please send them to cpark@usatodayco.com. 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Sports Online: Houston Astros at New York Yankees. Odds, picks and predictions: the Houston Astros, 65-66, and the New York Yankees, 74-56, open a three-game series Tuesday at Yankee Stadium in New York, New York. First pitch is scheduled for 7:05 p.m. Eastern Time. Let's analyze MLB odds around the Astros versus Yankees odds and make our expert MLB picks and predictions for the best bets. Season series: Yankees lead 2-1. The Astros, -174, were tripped up Sunday at home by the Athletics as the over, 8.5, cashed. Astros 3B Isaac Paredes finished 1-for-3 with a home run and 3 RBIs, while adding a walk, while 2B Jose Altuve finished 1-for-4 with a homer, walk and 3 RBIs. Houston has fallen a half game behind the Texas Rangers in the AL West division, going 2-6 in the past 8 outings. The under is 5-2 in the previous 7 contests, too. The Yankees, -122, topped the Toronto Blue Jays August 3 Sunday as the over, 8, cashed, finishing with 2 wins in the 3-game weekend series. CF Trent Grisham was 1-for-4 with a walk, home run, and 2 RBIs out of the leadoff spot, while 2B Jazz Chisholm Jr. went 2-for-4 with a homer, 2 runs and 2 RBIs. New York has won 6 of the past 7 outings, while the under is 12-5 across the past 17 games since August 4. RHP Ethan Pecco vs. RHP Will Warren Pecco, 0-0, 4.91 ERA, made his MLB debut last Wednesday. He has a 1.64 WHIP, 7.4 BB/9, 9.8K/9 3⅔ innings. Warren, 8-6, 4.43 ERA, makes his 25th start, 26th appearance. He has a 1.40 whip, 3.2 BB/9 and 9.0K/9 122 innings. Provided by BetMGM Sportsbook, access USA Today Sports Scores and Sports Betting Odds Hub for a full list. 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Sign up today. Yankees 5, Astros 3. The Yankees, -145, are a strong play as moderate favorites against the prospect Pecco and the skidding Astros. New York is 3-1 in Warren's past 4 starts, and it is 6-3 in the past 9 home games. Look for the Yankees to get the job done. The Yankees -1.5, +140, are worth a look on the run line, if you're a bit more adventurous. In New York's past 5 victories in 6 outings since August 18, it has won by 2-plus runs, with an average margin of victory of 3.2 runs per game. So, if you like the Yankees to win, you should like them to get the cover on the run line. The under 9, -115, is the lean, but go with a half-unit play at most. The under is 9-5 in the past 14 home games for the Yankees, while the Astros have hit the under at a 4-0-1 clip in the past 5 road outings, while going 9-4-1 in the past 14 outings since August 8. For more sports betting picks and tips, check out sportsbookwire.com and BetFTW. 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Miami Dolphins 53-man roster projection after 2 preseason games Miami Gardens. It's the most nervous time of the year around the Miami Dolphins training facility. All that's left for the players in training camp are a few practices and 1 preseason game, August 28 versus Atlanta. For some, their dreams will become a reality when cut-down day arrives and they still have a playbook and a locker. For many, their NFL dream gets put on hold. Or maybe over. Rosters must be cut to 53 players by 6 p.m. Sunday, August 30. That does not necessarily mean that players still on the roster at that point have made the Dolphins' final roster, because there is no such thing as a final roster. Especially in this rebuilding phase, General Manager John Eric Sullivan will be scouring the waiver wire for players who could help this team. It would be surprising if after cut-down day Miami doesn't make at least a couple of changes. Still, here's a look at what Coach Jeff Hafley's initial 53-man roster will look like. The Dolphins drafted 13 players this spring. It's possible all 13 make the initial roster, although we have the final draftee, defensive end Max Llewellyn, on the wrong side of the bubble. Llewellyn was a 7th rounder from Iowa. The choice could come down to Llewellyn or David Oyebo, the Baltimore Ravens 2nd round pick in 2022. Players: Malik Willis, Quinn Ewers. Additional players: Cam Miller, Mark Gronowski. Players: Devonta Kane, Jalen Wright, Ollie Gordon. 2 additional players: Donovan Edwards, Carlos Washington, Jr., DJ Herman. Players: Malik Washington, Caleb Douglas, Chris Bell, Kevin Coleman, Jalen Tolbert, Ta'Hoy Washington. 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Players: Patrick Paul, Caden Proctor, Aaron Brewer, Jonas Avellaneda, Austin Jackson, Sidon Wallace, Andrew Meyer, Charlie Heck, DJ Campbell. Additional players: Kevin Klein, Marcus Cox, Josh Preeb, Gottlieb Ides. Players: Chop Robinson, Josh Uche, Trey Moore, Zeke Biggers, Zach Sealer, Kenneth Grant, David Oyebo, Jordan Phillips, Cameron Good, Matthew Butler. Additional players, Cam Rice, Max Llewellyn, Robert Beal, Alex Huntley, Seth Coleman-Lyles, Keith Cooper, Rodney McGraw, Rene Conga, Fatima Mulba, Colin Farrell. Injured players, Jordan Brooks, Tyrell Dodson, Willie Gay, Jacob Rodriguez, Kyle Lewis, Ronnie Harrison. Additional players, Jackson Woodard, Stephen Dix Jr., Jaheim Thomas. Players, Juju Brents, Chris Johnson, Jason Marshall Jr., Marco Wilson, Ethan Bonner, Alex Austin. Additional players, Storm Duck, Pup Projection, Daryl Baker, Pup Projection, Miles Battle, AJ Green, Jayon McMillan. Players, Dante Trader, Lonnie Johnson, Zane Anderson, Michael Toff. Additional players, Lewis Moore, Major Burns. Players, Riley Patterson, Bradley Pinion, Tucker Addington. Additional players, Ahal Habib covers the Miami Dolphins for the Palm Beach Post. He can be reached at hhabib@usatodayco.com. Vote for Audi Stewart Boys Athlete of the Week for August 17th to 21st. Vote early and often for the TC Palms Boys Athlete of the Week. This week's poll is open until noon Friday. Each winner will be awarded a one-of-a-kind Athlete of the Week shirt provided by BSN Sports. Winners will be contacted weekly. Nominees are accepted via email or phone, but will be selected by staff in the absence of submission. Athlete of the Week is proudly sponsored by Audi Stewart. Football Offense, Champ Mons, Sr., Vero Beach, completed 12 of 14 passes for 195 yards, 5 total touchdowns in win versus Jensen Beach. Football Offense, Elijah Gordon, Father, Okeechobee, carried 14 times for 117 yards in win versus Suncoast. Football Defense, Arhamad Walker, So, Martin County, forced 3 turnovers in win versus Treasure Coast. Football Defense, Marquez Burgess, Sr., Fort Pierce Central, grabbed 2 interceptions in win versus Legacy Cross Country, Dylan Stacy, Jr., Centennial, Areas. Top finisher, 40th, at Cecil Field Summer Classic, finished a half second off personal best in season's first race golf, Elliot Seidel, 7th, Pine School, tied for team's best score, 40, in win over Jupiter Christian at Hope Sound Golf Club. Eric J. Wallace is deputy sports editor for Treasure Coast Newspapers. 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
0: 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Obituaries, all. Albert Jarrell, 91, passed away August 17, 2026. 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Posted online on August 21, 2026. 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Published in Treasure Coast. Beverly Grodzicki, 82, passed away August 18, 2026. 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Published in Treasure Coast. Beverly Whittington, Beverly B. Whittington, 90, of Liddesdale, PA, passed away on August 15, 2026. She was the loving wife of the late Richard B. Whittington, who passed away in 2016. Beverly was also preceded in death by her beloved sister, Debbie Booth. Born in the Bronx, New York, Beverly lived most of her life in Worcester, Mass. And Stuart, Florida. She was the daughter of the late Walter F. and Amy B. Lentz Brenner. Beverly was a homemaker all her life and enjoyed playing bridge, cribbage, golf, tennis, listening to opera, classical music, show tunes and attending ballets. She loved the ocean. She was an excellent cook, and organized many memorable holiday gatherings. Beverly also enjoyed entertaining friends. But paramount to everything was spending time with her family. She is survived by her children, Beth married to Chris Frame of Liddes, and Richard B. Jr. married to Ginny Erson, Stonington Court, grandchildren, Emily and Laura Frame, Eric and Christina Whittington, great-grandchildren Salvi, Sophia, Ellie, and Izzy, and nieces, Amy Booth, Sandy Gatley, Diana Migliozzi, Cindy Boisjoli, and Carol Lee, nephews, Tommy Whittington, Jeff Booth, and John Dimling. Beverly's family wishes to thank all of the staff at Legend of Liddes and Landis at Home for their kind and compassionate care during her time in Liddes. Posted online on August 18, 2026, published in Treasure Coast. Brenda Gail Cratton, Maine, 73, passed away August 16, 2026. 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Posted online on August 17, 2026, published in Treasure Coast. Donald Edward Lawrence, with sadness, we announce the passing of Donald Lawrence, 88, in Palm City, Florida on Sunday, July 5, 2026, in the comfort of his home. A celebration of life will take place at Stuart, Florida Congregational Church on August 22 at 11 a.m. and will be live streamed. In lieu of flowers, the family suggests that donations be made in his memory to the Alzheimer's Association or a no-kill pet rescue of your choice. Anyone wishing to send a message to the family or read the full obituary can do so at Don's memorial page at www.ForestHillsPalmCityFlorida.com. Posted online on August 13, 2026, published in Treasure Coast. Dorothy Graves, Dorothy Lee Graves, Dottie. 85 years young, of Vero Beach, Florida, peacefully went to heaven to be with Jesus on August 10 while at home with her family. She was born on January 26, 1941 in Greenwood, MS to Elton and Dolly Rogers. She attended Whitehaven High School and Mississippi State College for Women. Dottie married her best friend William R. Graves Sr., Russell, on May 27, 1960. She was a homemaker and true partner to her Air Force husband during his 27 years of service. Upon moving to Florida, she worked in Congressman Bill Nelson's office assisting veterans and those obtaining their citizenship, as well as Indian River Colony Club in Melbourne. She was the epitome of what a U.S. Air Force officer's wife should be and supported Russ' career to the rank of colonel. Dottie would later be called the general in their home. She loved Jesus, her family, and serving in her church and will always be remembered for being a feisty but loving leader. She held numerous roles in service to her church, the, now, Global Methodist Church. When out at a restaurant, she would always tell the server there would be a prayer prior to the meal and ask what she could pray for them specifically. Imagine the seeds that were planted in the hearts of those who needed her boldness. She is survived by her husband of 66 years, Russell, her children Russ, Rusty, and Stacy Graves, and Deborah Laduke and Michael Budnick, all of Vero Beach, her brother Carl Allen and Donna Rogers of Dahlonega, Georgia, and her sister-in-law, Peggy Rogers of Hiram, Georgia. She dearly loved her 8 grandchildren and 9 great-grandchildren. She was preceded in death by her parents and a brother, Willie E. Rogers Jr., Bill. A celebration of life will be held at the First Methodist Church in Vero Beach on Saturday, August 22 at 11 a.m. In lieu of flowers, donations may be made to Tunnel to Towers or St. Jude Children's Hospital. Posted online on August 14, 2026, published in Treasure Coast. Elizabeth Stone Zachapanik, 77, passed away August 16, 2026. 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Posted online on August 19, 2026. Published in Treasure Coast. Frank D. Frascatore, 80, passed away August 23, 2026. 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Posted online on August 25, 2026. Published in Treasure Coast. Haroldin, Deanie, Whitcomb Wolf. Haroldin, Deanie, Whitcomb Wolf, 98, of Vero Beach, Florida, passed away peacefully at Indian River Estates on August 9, 2026. She was born on November 10, 1927, in Scarsdale, New York, to Genevieve Garnett Whitcomb and Harold Davis Whitcomb. Deanie attended Scarsdale High School in New York, graduated from Colby College in Waterville, ME in 1949 and NYU Stern School of Business in 1956. After college, she worked as a credit investigator for Guaranty Trust Co. in NYC and then returned to Colby College as an instructor in the Business Administration Department teaching accounting. In 1959, Deanie married Marshall Lee Wolf and spent most of her married life in Chatham, New Jersey. She continued working as a bookkeeper and tax preparer for a lawyer in Summit, New Jersey and for H&R Block. Deanie is survived by a daughter, Wendy, John, White of Boxboro, Ma., a son, Charlie, Meg, Wolf of Branchburg, New Jersey, and two grandchildren, Andrew and Melissa White, and three granddogs, Noah, Lila, and Maisie. She is predeceased by her husband, Marshall, sister, Betty Bunker, from Greensboro, North Carolina, brother-in-law Bob Bunker, and niece Deborah. She is also survived by Betty's children, Robin, Paul, Timmons, Dumont Bunker and Ann, Rob, Deutsch. She was affectionately known as Gad to great-niece-slash-nephews Ann, Ryan, Confer, Catherine, Scott, Mackenzie, Michael Timmons, Stephen, Blakely, Deutsch and Philip Deutsch, and great-great-nieces Caroline, Lucy, Millie, Alice, Emma, and Cece. Deanie was a sports enthusiast and an avid tennis and paddle tennis player for most of her life. She also enjoyed golf, got her first hole-in-one at age 85, pickleball, bocce, ping-pong and croquet, won her first tournament at age 96. She and Marshall traveled to all of the Grand Slam tennis tournaments. In 1986 and for 6 years she was a statistician for Tennisdat Ltd. for the US Open in Flushing Meadows, New York, and at the Australian Open in 1988. Deanie was also a longtime New York Yankees and New York Giants fan. She enjoyed bridge, reading, and doing all types of puzzles, jigsaw, sudoku, and wordle. Her eight dogs, Annapurna, Eve, Chief, Dolly, Bumpers, Dylan, Simon and Juniper, brought great joy to her life and were treated like royalty. Deanie was an active volunteer in the communities where she lived, particularly in the local libraries and animal rescue. She also served on the board of directors for 8 years of Rockawold Deep Haven Camps Incorporated on Squam Lake in Holderness, New Hampshire, where the family has summered since 1968. Additionally, she was a member of Sea Oaks Beach and Tennis Club and Oak Harbor Club in Vero Beach. Deanie will be remembered for her strong faith, love of family and her passion for sports. She always had a bright smile, was a fierce competitor in any game she played and was blessed with a keen mind and a quick wit. The family gives special thanks to Right Choice, especially Betty, Marcia, and Beverly, and the Willowbrook Court team for their exceptional care, comfort, and companionship that they provided during her final 2 years. In lieu of flowers, the family would appreciate donations in her memory to either the Humane Society of Vero Beach, 6230 77th Street, Vero Beach, Florida, 32967, or the VNA and Hospice Foundation, 920 37th Place, Suite 101, Vero Beach, Florida, 32960. A celebration of life will be held at Indian River Estates this fall. Arrangements are under the direction of Millennium Cremation Service, Vero Beach, Florida. 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Posted online on August 18, 2026 published in Treasure Coast. John Christian Hanks. John Christian Hanks, Chris as he was known to family and friends, passed away at VNA Hospice House of Vero Beach, at the age of 55. John Christian Hanks was born on May 18, 1971, in Atlanta, Georgia, to an airline pilot father and a very bright and resourceful mother. Chris moved with family to Vero Beach in 1982. He and his brother went to St. Edward's School. He graduated from Vero Beach High in 1989. Chris moved with his family to Tampa and then to Honolulu, Hawaii in 1996. Chris loved riding his motorcycle, golfing, and enjoying live music with his friends. He enjoyed trips with his father west through Montana and Colorado. He stayed active, surfing Waikiki and the North Shore. He attended the University of Hawaii's main campus at Manoa, graduating with a degree in international finance. While in college, Chris developed an interest in ceramics and discovered a passion for working with his hands. He often spent late nights at the pottery wheel shaping clay and waiting for the kiln to finish firing his work. After leaving Hawaii, Chris collaborated with his father on a commercial building project in Tampa. Once construction was complete, he started his own construction company, building new homes and remodeling existing ones. He also created custom cabinets and installed upscale kitchens and bathrooms. Chris returned to his passion for working clay and ceramics. He was hired by the Vero Beach Museum of Art as an instructor and won first place in a ceramics show in FT Pierce. Sadly, many of his best works were sold. Chris' greatest joy was his family that he and his partner Molly Whitaker built together. He leaves behind two beloved children, Sadie Lee Hanks of Tallahassee, Florida, and Sawyer Christian Hanks of Vero Beach, Florida. As well as his father, J.C. Hanks of Vero Beach, Florida. He is predeceased by his mother, K. Maria Hanks, and his older brother, Jim Hanks. A memorial service is scheduled for 3 p.m. with a smaller gathering at 2 p.m. for close friends and family, Thursday, August 27, 2026, at Thomas S. Lowther Funeral Home and Crematory, 1655 27th Street, Vero Beach, Florida. In lieu of flowers, donations may be made to VNA Hospice House or surfershealing.org, helping to enrich the lives of children with autism by organizing free surf camps across the U.S. Arrangements are by Thomas S. Lowther Funeral Home and Crematory, Vero Beach. An online guestbook is available at www.lowtherfamily.com, posted online on August 25, 2026, published in Treasure Coast. Lynn Garrett Pine, 81, passed away August 19, 2026. Arrangements provided by All County Funeral Home and Crematory, Stewart. Posted online on August 24, 2026, published in Treasure Coast. Melissa M. Adams, 77, passed away August 18, 2026. Arrangements provided by All County Funeral Home and Crematory, Stewart. Posted online on August 19, 2026, published in Treasure Coast. Richard John Cummins, 85, passed away August 13, 2026. Arrangements provided by All County Funeral Home and Crematory, Stewart, Florida. Posted online on August 14, 2026, published in Treasure Coast. Vincent Arthur Lloyd. Vincent Arthur Lloyd passed away August 11, 2026, at Treasure Coast Hospice. Vincent was born July 28, 1947, to Thomas and Mary Lloyd in Long Branch, New Jersey. After graduating from Rutgers Law School, Vincent traded the cold winters of New Jersey for the warmth of Florida. Vincent and his then-wife, Susan, packed their belongings and two infant sons into a beat-up Volkswagen and headed south for one wild ride. Vincent interviewed for an attorney position with Holland & Knight in Central Florida, but was instead lured to the unknown and undiscovered town of Fort Pierce. It only took one visit to Fort Pierce to convince Vincent he should decline the job offer with Holland & Knight, throw caution to the wind, and open his own law practice. Vincent had always been a risk taker, and this was by far his riskiest move. The move paid off. Vincent quickly befriended local native and attorney, Edgar Al Brown, and the two opened the law firm of Lloyd and Brown in the early 70s. Lloyd and Brown would eventually morph into Lloyd, Hoskins and Pierce and became one of the largest law firms on the Treasure Coast. Vincent was widely recognized as the king of workers' comp. Vincent loved a good battle, whether it was fighting insurance companies, ex-wives, addiction, or cancer, Vincent fought the fight and he fought to win. After growing his law practice into a powerhouse firm, Vincent set his sights on growing his family. Vincent and his new wife Glenda suddenly had 6 children under the age of 6, in addition to the 4 children Vincent shared with first wife Susan. To Vincent, his new large family gave him the ultimate bragging rights. Never one to sit idle, Vincent had the ambition of becoming a true entrepreneur. Vincent was often credited with sparking the revitalization of F.T. Pierce by renovating the Fort Pierce Hotel building and countless others in the downtown area. Over the years, Vincent owned the original Tiki Bar and Restaurant, Gopher Broke Groves, Lloyd's Travel, Value Vent, and the Treasure Coast Antique Mall to name a few. When not tending to his many irons in the fire, Vincent would flee to Grand Cayman where he owned not one, but 2 homes just to ensure there would always be enough room for friends and family. Vincent was a voracious reader and collector of art, amassing a large collection of Dylan Thomas books and Beanie Backus paintings. Vincent loved to travel and was known to take month-long safaris to Africa. Late in life, Vincent moved to Italy where he took up painting and learning to speak Italian, while spending quality time with his daughter Katie. One of Vincent's proudest moments was having his paintings in the display window at the renowned Fendi store in Rome. Vincent experienced many chapters in life and always spread love and smiles to all he encountered, self-pity was never an option. Vincent is survived by his brother, William Lloyd, Mary, sister Mary Elizabeth Lloyd, sister-in-law Kathy Lloyd, former wives, Susan Slingluff, Michael, and Glenda Belcher, his children, Christian Lloyd, Lisa, Colin Lloyd, Sarah, Ian Lloyd, Cecilia, Katrin Lloyd Rufino, John, Chloe Lloyd, Natalie Cowrie, Ferris, Nadine Brown, Wes, Dylan Lloyd, and Blythe Hawkins, Dusty, and 15 grandchildren whom he adored. He is predeceased by his parents, Thomas and Mary Lloyd, his stepmother, Anne Lloyd, his brother, Thomas Lloyd, and his son Aidan Lloyd. The family is eternally grateful for Vincent's caretaker, Lois Steckel, who allowed Vincent to live independently with dignity until his death. A celebration of life will take place on August 20, 2026 from 5 p.m. to 7 p.m. at Cobb's Landing in Fort Pierce. Arrangements are under the direction of Hazley Funeral Home, Fort Pierce. An online guest book may be signed at www.hazleyfuneralhome.com. Posted online on August 14, 2026. Published in Treasure Coast Walter Barr. Walter Barr, born July 16, 1934, formerly of Port St. Lucie, Florida, USA, and Montego Bay, Jamaica, WI, transitioned April 16, 2026. Memorial service is scheduled Friday, August 28, 2026, 10 a.m., Rolling Oaks Cemetery and Cremation Gardens, 2200 Southwest Del Rio Boulevard, Port St. Lucie, Florida 34953, USA. 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Published in Treasure Coast. Walter Miller, 85, passed away August 19, 2026. 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A Mexiterranean fusion restaurant that blends Mexican staples with Mediterranean ingredients is now open in Port St. Lucie's tradition. Sports Online. College football gifts, Nick Saban gets time machine, Lane Kiffin scores new team this time every preseason, I am struck by a generous spirit, and I dole out gifts to college football luminaries. Consider it my way of offering a pre-kickoff pick-me-up, following an off-season during which it seems the only winners are lawyers and their billable hours. They say it's better to give than to receive. I wouldn't know. Nobody on this list ever gifted me anything other than column fodder. Perhaps, that's the greatest gift of all. As a pat on the back for all of my generosity, I saved the final goodie for myself. Here's my gift list. Blake Topmeyer is the USA Today Network senior national college football columnist. Email him at btopmeyer@gannett.com and follow him on X at Topmeyer. Why Florida football still has faith in Trammell Jones Jr. after QB decision. Once a team settles a position battle, it's uncommon for the player who lost to address the media, especially fresh after the decision. Trammell Jones Jr. has become the exception to that typical protocol. One day after Florida football coach John Sumrall named Aaron Filo the Gators' starting quarterback for Week 1, Jones seized his opportunity on the podium to make one thing clear: he wasn't giving up. "That just shows that coach still has confidence in me," Jones responded when asked if he was surprised to speak to media. "Usually guys backing up don't usually come in here and talk, but I mean, that just shows the program still has confidence in me and thinks I can win football games. When my number is going to be called, I'll be ready." Sumrall emphasized that Filo being named the starter was by no means an anointment, while Jones would not be forgotten. Allowing Jones to speak is telling that the Gator staff has plenty of faith in Jones, who has shown much improvement over the last 8 months. However, how Jones carried himself is even more telling as to why there's still plenty of faith in the young quarterback. "Definitely understand, definitely disappointed, but like after the decision I had two choices to make," Jones said. "I could either lay my head down, shy away from the opportunity, my teammates would see me down, that's not the kind of energy you want to hold. Or option two, I can keep competing. I can keep working. I can keep getting better. I can keep developing in the offense, and that's exactly what I'm going to do." One of the main storylines of the position battle was the non-existent animosity between Filo and Jones during the highly talked about competition. Rather, the two have developed a close friendship after working out together and pushing each other. "We both have the goal to be the starting quarterback, and I think that's something you want," Jones said. "Just throughout this off-season, just being with him, working out with him at the same rack, we've grown a relationship, and we want to see each other succeed no matter who is out there playing." That camaraderie was on display during the Tuesday, August 25th press conference as Filo opted to stay and watch Jones speak with reporters. "He's grown so much throughout just learning the offense and everything," Filo said. "And I feel like we could both go out there and we could both win games for this football program. And I'm extremely confident in him, and I think he's confident in me, and like when we have each other, we can watch film together. It's nice to have each other, like, it really is. There's no denying that despite not winning the job, Jones has gotten better. As a true freshman, he worked his way into becoming Florida's backup quarterback behind DJ Lagway and placed himself in the mix to start. He then became significantly stronger in the weight room and is now running 2 miles per hour faster in 8 months. However, his one setback was trying to fit into Florida's new offense under offensive coordinator Buster Faulkner, with turnovers in the Gators' fall scrimmages playing a role in deciding who got the Week 1 nod. "I do take it as a positive," Jones said. "I mean, God has a plan, and I'm going to follow that plan. So, I mean, if that's the decision they made, then I'm going to stay on course, and I'm going to keep going. I'm going to keep pushing. I think, of course, being a second-year guy, taking first-team reps, it is a blessing, and I'm grateful for it." Filo, who followed Faulkner from Georgia Tech, had the benefit of being in the offensive system for 3 years. Yet his ability to respond after making a mistake gained him an edge. Although Jones is aware there's more for him to learn, his plan is to stay prepared and treat every week as the starter, as it's part of his job. No added pressure, Jones said. I mean, if you stay ready, then your preparation throughout the week will show in the game, and so if you stay ready, you don't have to get ready. So, that just says it for itself. It's really just not about us. It's about the whole team in general, and about success as a team, and success at the University of Florida. Reach Florida Gators writer Andrew Abatey at aabatey@usatodayco.com or on X, formerly Twitter, at Andrew Abatey. You can also find him on Facebook at Andrew Abatey Sports Reporter or on Instagram at @AndrewAbatey_sports. Indian River Online. Florida City enters Hall of Shame for city manager firing. Opinion: there are right ways and wrong ways to conduct business. Sadly, folks involved in politics sometimes don't use their best judgment. Florida residents, nature suffer when bulldozers kill trees. Opinion: today, I watched yet another lot being cleared in my neighborhood on the Treasure Coast. Every time 50-foot plus shade trees, century-old oaks, or majestic sabal palms come down, my heart truly breaks. These green spaces aren't just lots to be built on, they're natural havens for local wildlife and vital sanctuaries for our community. Are there no protections in place for the dwindling green spaces within our neighborhoods? Our neighbors, pets and local critters rely on these shaded lots to escape the relentless Florida sun while outside. You can physically feel the temperature drop when passing under these mature canopies, leaving you to wonder how much it affects the heat and flood risks in our community as development continues to take over. The young trees planted in new developments take decades to offer the same shade, cooling and stormwater management as the established ecosystems we are losing. While our city boasts beautiful parks and miles of nature preserves, why can't we protect even a fraction of the mature green spaces directly inside our neighborhoods? I understand growth and development are inevitable, but shouldn't we protect the small town charm and natural beauty that brought so many of us here in the first place? I don't know what upcoming elections or the future hold, but I hope we can all choose to be stewards of the remaining natural land around our town. Kat Grimley, Port St. Lucie. This is the first time I'm writing to challenge one of Lawrence Reisman's columns. The results on November 3 might show he was correct in forecasting a GOP victory in the U.S. Senate race in Florida, but I think it was wrong for him to write essentially that Democratic nominee Angie Nixon has virtually no chance, and I was especially disappointed to see him refer to Kalshi odds as evidence. For what it's worth, I also doubt that she can prevail. But in the primary, she did beat Alex Vindman, who had an abysmal campaign. Suppose the incumbent Republican, Ashley Moody, is equally inept this fall. Why couldn't Nixon surprise lots of people again by defeating her in the general election? It's not that absurd to speculate. Reisman is a respected columnist with substantial influence. I think that means he has to ignore crystal ball gazers and offer more than conventional wisdom. I wish he had framed this analysis in a much more open-minded sense, because he knows deep down anything actually could happen. Wait for the voters to decide. Richard Lerner, Palm City. Recently, we learned that our applications for 21st Century Community Learning Center funding at 3 St. Lucie County Public Schools were not selected. Was I disappointed? Absolutely. But after reflecting on the decision, I realized there's a bigger story here than whether our organization received 3 grants. What happens when a community does exactly what a grant was intended to help it do? What happens when success changes the numbers? For years, the 21st Century Community Learning Center's program has allowed the Boys and Girls Clubs of St. Lucie County to work alongside St. Lucie Public Schools, providing students and families with academic support, enrichment, mentoring and family engagement beyond the traditional school day. We were given resources to help improve outcomes for young people, and we took that responsibility seriously. At the same time, St. Lucie Public Schools have continued to improve. For 2 consecutive years, the district has earned an A. That deserves to be celebrated. It represents the hard work of students, teachers, administrators, families, and community partners across the county. Our Boys and Girls Clubs team is proud to be one of those partners. So when three of our grant applications weren't selected, it pushed me to think beyond disappointment.

and organizations receiving them should be accountable for producing meaningful results. But we should also be willing to study what happens when those investments work. And a district grade doesn't mean every child suddenly stops needing help. It doesn't mean every working parent has somewhere safe for their child after school. It doesn't mean tutoring or mentoring are no longer necessary. And it certainly doesn't mean our work is done. Will Armstead is CEO of the Boys and Girls Clubs of St. Lucie County. I recently published an essay in the American Spectator titled IQ Tests Were Meant to Help Children, Not Rank People. The piece looks at the original purpose of intelligence testing, identifying children who were struggling and might need additional educational support. That issue still matters in Florida, particularly in exceptional student education classrooms, where children can spend years being labeled by what they struggle with while their other abilities remain unnoticed. A 2016 study in the Proceedings of the National Academy of Sciences found universal screening for gifted education identified many qualified children who had been missed under traditional referral systems. That should make us ask a simple question here in Florida: are we doing enough to identify both the needs and the abilities of children in ESSE programs? I was one of those children. I know what it feels like to sit in an ESSE classroom and feel left behind by a system that promises not to leave children behind. Testing should help us understand children, not reduce them to a score or label. Florida has an opportunity to use these tools more intelligently, to find the children who need help, but also the children whose strengths have never been noticed. Michael Aaron Cody, Port St. Lucie. In 1863, Abraham Lincoln signed the Congressional Charter creating the National Academy of Sciences, established to give the government independent, objective scientific advice. This helped spark decades of federal investment in technological innovation that modernized the nation. After World War II, the United States led the world in scientific research in medicine, space engineering, and physics. Federal grants funded state universities and laboratories, including the Centers for Disease Control in Atlanta, attracting the smartest scientists in the world to the United States to work. Nearly all major medical breakthroughs to protect us from disease, we owe to that research. Federal grants have also paid for us to explore space. This leadership in innovation made us the most powerful country in the world and has given us the quality of life we enjoy today. That legacy is now at risk. The Big Beautiful Bill included huge cuts to federal grants, so we now risk losing 10,000 scientists, according to the White House Agency for Personnel Management, as researchers look abroad to work in laboratories in Canada, Europe, and China, countries actively trying to seduce our scientists away. Under the Trump administration, the National Institutes of Health has frozen, cut, or terminated 5,800 research grants, and the National Science Foundation has cut roughly $1 billion in research funding. This administration is proposing large cuts to research agencies in the future. Will we still lead the world in advanced medicine, physics, and space in the future? Not if this administration is allowed to continue its relentless attack on the advancement of science at our universities and research facilities. Lisbeth Peel, Stewart. If you have doubts about the moral morass enveloping the mega base, read Zishan Alim's article about Max Miller on MS.now. Reporting on the Ohio Republican U.S. Representative, Alim reports, after serious sexual abuse allegations made by his ex-wife, including throwing hot water on her, holding a gun to her head, and, possibly, breaking his daughter's collarbone, Donald Trump called Miller a good person. Such physical abuse is inexcusable. Trump's affirmation of Miller's good character is equally reprehensible because it excuses Miller's disgusting abuse. While congressional Republicans have dismissed Miller's alleged crimes as a family matter, right-wing pundit Eric Erickson wondered on X why Miller wasn't subjected to the Graham Plattner treatment, a reference to how the Democratic Party issued a swift and widespread rebuke of Plattner, an alleged sexual abuser who ended his congressional candidacy. A Politico poll found 72% of self-described MAGA Trump voters would stick by GOP candidates confronted with an array of scandals, from a DUI conviction, to more serious accusations, including domestic violence,

0: sexual assault, and anti-Semitic social media posts. I call this a moral morass, and many white religious fundamentalists are unashamed Trump supporters.
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2: Hello, this is Lynn, and I'll be reading today from the New York Times for Monday, August 24th, 2026. And the first article is, Iran warns Gulf states against joining Trump's economic war, or else. Iran's new hardline national security advisor, Mohsen Rezai, vowed to prevent a single drop of oil from leaving the region. By Erica Solomon. President Trump has warned that economic D-Day is coming for Iran. This weekend, Tehran promised to fight back, threatening any nation that helps the United States. Iran's new security chief, Mohsen Rezai, on Saturday, vowed to strike the interests of oil-rich neighbors if they joined U.S. efforts to further isolate Iran, whose economy is already in freefall. He warned that Tehran would seek to prevent even a single drop of oil from leaving the region. Any country that becomes a partner in creating economic restrictions against us will be regarded by us as an enemy, he said in an interview with Iran's state broadcaster. Mr. Rezai is a political hardliner and a former head of the Revolutionary Guards. The interview offered his first extensive comments since taking up his new post 2 weeks ago, and struck an aggressive tone in line with Iran's increasingly uncompromising regional strategy. At one point, he asked whether Iran should pursue building a nuclear bomb, which Tehran has previously insisted it has no intention of doing. Iran's new leaders, who replaced comparatively more cautious figures killed by the U.S. and Israeli bombardment this year, are changing the deterrence equation from purely defensive measures to an offensive approach in all spheres, including the economy, said Mohammad Ghaderi, a Tehran-based foreign affairs expert. Tehran is seeking to impose greater costs on the United States and its allies, Mr. Ghaderi said. This conveys the message that the cost of continuing hostility toward Iran will have far more extensive consequences for Washington and its allies than in the past. Though active military hostilities have ebbed, Iran and the United States remain locked in an economic standoff. Mr. Trump, who imposed a naval blockade over Iran, has now threatened tremendous economic consequences on any nation doing business with Tehran. His Treasury Secretary, Scott Bessent, is expected to announce the U.S. economic plan against Iran on Monday. Iran is continuing to disrupt the global economy by blocking traffic through the Strait of Hormuz, a vital waterway for oil and gas exports from the Persian Gulf. It refuses to relent until a deal is reached with Washington that offers it access to frozen assets and relief from the sanctions Mr. Trump now looks set to try to expand. Oil-producing countries seeking to extricate themselves from the regional showdown have spent billions in recent months to expand pipelines and other infrastructure to keep exports flowing. Saudi Arabia, for instance, reduced its reliance on the strait by pumping much of its oil through a pipeline and loading it onto tankers in the Red Sea, while Iraq has been pumping more oil through pipelines to Turkey or trucking it for export from neighboring Syria. Mr. Rezaei said Iran would first seek to negotiate with countries perceived to be joining the U.S. pressure campaign. But if that failed, he said, Iran would move to block oil not only through the strait, but from the Persian Gulf at all. Countries cannot join America in imposing an economic blockade and harm our interests while we continue allowing oil to leave the Persian Gulf, he said, noting that Iran was not currently interfering with oil leaving through other routes, but we will target those routes as well. When the war with the United States and Israel began, Iran quickly moved to expand the confrontation to regional countries that host American bases, targeting neighboring Gulf countries with volleys of drones and missiles. More recently, it launched a deadly strike on a U.S. base in Jordan, and groups allied to Iran are thought to be behind recent attacks that hit energy infrastructure in Saudi Arabia and Egypt. Mr. Rezaei's comments signaled that Iran may aim to continue this more aggressive approach even as the Trump administration shifts its focus to the economic realm from the military. Iran's overall economic isolation has made it more dependent on its neighbors, like the UAE and Iraq, than the other way around. But Rezaei's comments are meant to indicate that the fates of the regional countries are also bound with Iran, said Esfandiar Batman Geledic, who heads the Boris and Bazaar Foundation, a London-based think tank focused on Iran's economy. Last week, Mr. Besant warned of never-before-seen U.S. measures, which some analysts suggest may include imposing sanctions on countries buying Iranian oil or imposing more penalties on financial transactions with Iran. Economic warfare is not new to Iran, which already came under maximum pressure during the previous Trump administration and has faced some form of U.S. sanctions since the Islamic Republic was founded in 1979. But this time, Iran's economy faces one of its most severe crises yet. Iranian critical infrastructure has been deeply battered by the war. That, in combination with the U.S. blockade, has cut Iran's energy production by 15 to 30%, according to Mahdi Ghadsi, an economist at the Vienna Institute for International Economic Studies. Even before the conflict started, a plunge in the value of the Iranian rial sparked nationwide protests that security forces ultimately quashed by killing thousands of people. The currency's value has been devalued a further 40% since then. Since the war began, the country has been grappling with soaring food prices and skyrocketing unemployment that have put everyday food items increasingly out of reach for more Iranians. Iran's central bank governor, Abdolnaser Hemati, said last week that Iran's oil exports had fallen to close to zero. In recent weeks, the government has been trying to find a way to respond to a growing fuel crisis, partly caused by damaged infrastructure and slowed imports under the U.S. maritime blockade. The government is struggling to provide the subsidized gasoline prices Iranians rely on, wary of making changes that could spark unrest. Now, Mr. Trump's threats could increase the economic stranglehold Iran faces from neighbors and critical trading partners. Earlier this week, the United Arab Emirates halted all its trade and financial transactions with Iran, a decision that could hurt Iranian importers' ability to pay for goods through financial services provided by the Emirates. If another critical trade partner like neighboring Turkey follows suit, the consequences would be dire, Mr. Ghadsi said. He estimated that inflation in Iran was now at 90%, a level he said had no precedent in Iran's modern history. This is an extension and expansion of war until Iran reaches an agreement with the U.S., he said, and it's going to be worse for Iran than for the regional or global economy. Iran's moderate president, Masoud Pezeshkian, said Sunday that Iran was in a full-scale economic, military, and security war, adding that his government was trying to find ways to counter the growing economic pressures. We have stood firm and are trying to be servants of the people in the face of this unequal war, Mr. Pezeshkian said in a speech. Unlike Iran's hardliners, Mr. Pezeshkian has called for a return to diplomatic negotiations with Washington, arguing that Iran should act while it has a strong strategic hand. In his television interview, Mr. Rezaei urged the public to launch an economic jihad. Iranians should reduce their reliance on state subsidies and imports, he argued, and increase self-sufficiency through local production. Every home can become a launcher in the economic war, he said. Every neighborhood can become a missile base in the economic war. In the next article, a city mobilizes against a stubborn health threat, mosquitoes. The city of Belém in northern Brazil was overwhelmed by an outbreak of dengue 2 years ago. An all-out municipal effort has reduced cases and may offer lessons to American cities, by Apoorva Mandavili. It's been 10 years, but Paulo Gomes still vividly remembers the terror he felt that his wife, Lucy Rieni, would never return from the hospital, that she would die instead of the dengue she contracted from a mosquito bite, her body racked with fever and excruciating pain. She did come home after 15 days and recovered fully after several more months, but the experience forever changed how Mr. Gomes thought about mosquitoes. Mr. Gomes, now 65, is an eager participant in an aggressive campaign by Belém, the northern Brazilian city where he lives on the edge of a rainforest, to reduce mosquitoes and the health dangers they bring. Municipal workers have counseled him that mosquitoes breed in standing water and thrive in musty, moist spaces. He fills the swimming pool in the backyard every Friday for his grandchildren who live nearby, but drains it religiously every Sunday after they leave. He and his wife keep their veranda scrupulously clean and uncluttered, just a tricycle in one corner, a hammock in another, and, since last summer, a plastic bucket that is a centerpiece in Belém's multi-pronged strategy against mosquitoes. The size of a small trash can, it offers just the sort of dark, watery cavity a female mosquito might seek to lay eggs. But it contains larvicide, a chemical that kills young mosquitoes, and when she lands inside, she becomes coated with it. When she flies away, she will spread it to other breeding sites, typically within a quarter-mile radius. Last year, Belém distributed 5,000 units in the parts of the city hit hardest by dengue. At the moment, mosquitoes are a bigger menace in Belém and the rest of Brazil than in the United States or Europe, but the warming planet is expanding their range. Most cases of dengue, malaria, and chikungunya in those places were contracted during travel abroad, but locally acquired cases are occurring more frequently. In 2024, the United States recorded nearly 3,800 cases of dengue, more than 100 of them locally acquired. About a third of the patients were hospitalized, and six died. The climate crisis is a public health crisis, Dr. Alexandra Padilla, Brazil's health minister, said in an interview. It's not a coincidence that during its Group of 20 presidency, Brazil championed new initiatives to combat climate-driven diseases like dengue, Dr. Padilla said. We have a lot to learn and also to teach many regions in the USA about how to face the impact of climate change, he said. Forged by bitter experience, Brazil has embraced new techniques to combat mosquitoes. Most of them are environmentally friendly, including building the world's largest mosquito factory, a facility that produces mosquitoes containing Wolbachia, a bacterium that blocks dengue and other viruses. The Wolbachia-carrying mosquitoes are then released in communities to breed and pass the bacteria to the next generation. Tackling mosquitoes requires more than gee whiz science. Municipal departments will need to beef up their vector control divisions and budgets. Doctors must be trained to recognize and treat the diseases, and the general public will need education on protecting itself. It's important for other countries to get ready for the possibility of having more and more cases happening and train all the layers of the society, said Luciano Moreira, the chief executive of Walbita do Brasil, a joint venture between the nonprofit World Mosquito Program and the Brazilian government. It's not just something like the government just goes there and sprays, he said. It's part of a movement. A city fights back. Locals like to say Belém has only two seasons, one in which it rains every day and one when it rains all day. The city is a gateway to the mighty Amazon, and it is edged by lush, muddy rainforest. Mango trees and their fallen fruit line the streets, luring insects with their sweet, sticky scent. Small puddles of water on the sidewalks, in stacked tires and in trash cans, offer mosquitoes the perfect nurseries to grow millions more of themselves. For decades, Belém residents have been under attack by Aedes aegypti, the type of mosquito that carries dengue, Zika, and chikungunya. So much so that in 2018, a park installed a large fiberglass statue of the insect. Aedes aegypti is also found in many parts of the United States, including Florida, Texas, and California. Climate change has allowed these mosquitoes to multiply faster, intensifying the threats they carry. In 2024, dengue infected more than 10 million people in Brazil and killed more than 6,000. There might have been even more deaths if doctors in Brazil did not know how to recognize and treat the disease promptly, said Moises Silva, a microbiologist at the Federal University of Pará in Belém. Brazil's toll that year was about four times the previous number, and in Belém, it was about seven times higher, flooding the city's hospitals and forcing a reckoning. City officials adopted myriad methods in response, from increasing common sense solutions like garbage disposal and treatment of sewage, to collaborating with academic scientists like Dr. Silva. It was Dr. Silva who petitioned the health minister to include Belém in the list of 10 cities that would try out the special larvicide dispensing buckets and to fund training and equipment for city workers. Dr. Silva and his colleagues looked at the distribution of dengue cases across the city. They also factored in data from the city's entomology lab on mosquito larvae and egg traps to gauge the size of the population that season. Based on those two streams of information, they identified the most vulnerable areas down to the street level, many of them in low-income neighborhoods and favelas that would benefit from the units. Unlike mosquito traps that kill females, the larvicide units, which cost less than $2 each, use the females to spread the chemical to breeding spots that would be hard for humans to find, Dr. Silva said. We're using the mosquito against the mosquito, he said. That's the smart thing about the trap. The city also trained the workers to educate residents in the low-income areas on ways to keep mosquitoes at bay, to recognize dengue symptoms, and to head to the hospital at the signs of severe illness. High fever, headache, and vomiting can be mistaken for signs of many other diseases, but dengue also produces intense muscle and joint pain, which earned the disease the moniker break bone fever and may progress to leaky blood vessels and death if left untreated. Back in the day, there was a lot of focus in the wealthier area, so the center of the town, and so we spread that out, Igor Normando, Belém's mayor, said in an interview. Because of these efforts, he said, mosquito-borne diseases in the city dropped by 70% last season. The success of this program was a result of the fact that we didn't just focus on one specific thing, Mr. Normando said. We didn't only focus on education and only rubbish collection and only this or that. Door-to-door checks. A core part of Belém's strategy is its community outreach. Of the city's more than 1,000 workers in the health department, about a third are focused on limiting mosquito populations. By contrast, Bay County, Florida, a coastal area of comparable size, has 15 full-time employees in its mosquito control division. Many of Belém's so-called vector control agents go door to door, reminding residents about ways to keep their premises insect-free, keeping water containers covered, and mopping up wet spots after the day's inevitable rainfall. The houses that have the larvicide dissemination units get a monthly visit to replenish supplies and to ensure that the containers have not been refashioned to pot plants or to launder clothes. On a sweltering day last month, workers on door-to-door rounds discovered that one homeowner's grandson had thrown the container away when cleaning, not realizing its purpose. Another family hid the container behind two bicycles to prevent their dogs from getting to it. As a shirtless Mr. Gomes tried to stay cool in the unrelenting heat, Elizabeth Reese, the city agent, inspected the bucket in his veranda for mosquito larvae. There were none. Then dumped the water and refilled it. She then added a fresh mesh strip coated with the larvicide, which sticks to female mosquitoes as they land on the strip to lay eggs. Mr. Gomes said he was fascinated to hear that Belém was ahead of many American cities in adopting this approach. "We imagine that this would be something that you would already have, and we always expect these solutions to be coming from the U.S., not for us to be exporting them," he said. Most cities in the United States still rely on aerial or truck spraying to control mosquitoes, dispatching the trucks after dusk and warning citizens to stay indoors. The pesticides can cause dizziness, nausea, and skin irritation in some people, trigger seizures in some pets, and wipe out beneficial insects like bees and butterflies. Brazil, too, initially relied heavily on spraying, but by the early 2000s, the mosquitoes had begun to show signs of resistance to the chemicals. Cities like Belém now resort to fogging, which produces a fine mist rather than the big droplets from the sprays, only during outbreaks. "We cannot just ban the use of insecticides, but we need to use them in a more rational way," said Dr. Moreira of Walbita do Brasil. "Ideally, insecticides would become part of a larger strategy to be used mainly during outbreaks," he said. "So that's what Brazil is doing." In 2016, amid widespread insecticide resistance, Brazil's health ministry convened experts to brainstorm new solutions, including breeding mosquitoes containing Wolbachia bacteria. Wolbachia is an environmentally harmless solution, naturally present in about half of all insects. The technological marvel here was in introducing the bacteria into Aedes aegypti. The approach is now part of the country's mosquito control strategy in 16 cities, but the government plans to expand that number to nearly 80 by the end of next year, Dr. Moreira said. Belém is not yet on the list to release Wolbachia mosquitoes. It may do so after reducing the numbers with other methods first. But for some residents, the city's strategy of distributing larvicide units has already brought back unexpected magic. Philippe Borges, 63, recalled that when Belém sent trucks to fumigate his neighborhood decades ago, the electric blue Amazonian butterflies of his childhood disappeared. But now, he said, there are noticeably fewer mosquitoes in his yard. And yet, the butterflies are back. And the next article. The data center backlash bursts into the midterms. With opposition to the center's mounting, many Democrats and a growing number of Republicans are campaigning against them. By Shane Goldmarker. The fight over data centers is suddenly at the epicenter of the midterm elections. One new ad in Texas begins with someone typing into a chatbot, "Why is my electric bill going up?" Another in Ohio blames one of the state's Republican senators for a proliferation of data centers, calling them a total scam. And in top House battlegrounds in Michigan, Wisconsin, and Pennsylvania, the Democratic challengers are all running ads against the server warehouses powering the artificial intelligence boom. Data centers have become unlikely fault lines in the broader fight over an AI revolution that is remaking the global economy and threatening to disrupt the job market. Now, politicians are racing to tap into the backlash or inoculate themselves, as political strategists in both parties describe the issue as an unusually fast-moving force that is already reshaping races for the House, the Senate, and governor's mansions. It is very much a bottom-up organic movement, said Anna Greenberg, a veteran Democratic pollster, who said that while people's views on data centers were largely tied to how close they lived to them, the facilities were also becoming symbols of the excesses of Silicon Valley. Data centers are a physical manifestation, she said. Billionaires are building them, and it feeds into all the big tech skepticism that is there. It's very symbolic of everybody's issues with AI. There are signs that the emerging data center debate is scrambling the usual partisan divisions. So far, Democrats have chiefly been the ones racing to harness voter anger about data centers over rising electricity prices, water use, and mistrust of the tech sector. They aim to punish Republicans for cozying up to industry by approving many of these projects. But in recent weeks, a growing number of Republican candidates have scrambled to shield themselves from any fallout. They have voiced skepticism about data centers, despite President Trump's full-throated cheerleading for the AI industry and fears among party leaders in Washington that blocking construction of the centers could slow the economy and make the United States less competitive against China. Some Republicans are now using data center as an epithet and casting themselves as the real opponents of corporate tax breaks and unfettered construction. Last week, Mike Rogers, the Republican running for Senate in the key swing state of Michigan, said that he supports a one-year moratorium on data center construction. Polls show a revolt brewing against data centers. A Gallup poll conducted in March showed 71% opposed local construction of the centers, and a summer survey from the Annenberg Public Policy Center of the University of Pennsylvania showed that the number of people opposing new data centers in their areas had risen by 12 percentage points since February and March. The fallout has been so swift that in some races, including the governor's contests in Pennsylvania, Wisconsin, and Florida, both Democrats and Republicans are airing television ads about data centers. On Wednesday, a remarkable memo from the National Republican Senatorial Committee warned that data center politics was endangering Senator John Husted of Ohio, a Republican. His challenger, Sherrod Brown, the state's former Democratic senator, had aired millions of dollars of ads calling Mr. Husted the face of data centers in Ohio. More than any other thing in this race, data centers are the anchor hanging around Husted's neck, the memo said. The one-page document, which was earlier reported by Axios, amounted to a desperate plea for the well-heeled industry to finance an advertising campaign, lest a Husted law serve as a cautionary lesson for politicians elsewhere. Zach McCrary, a Democratic pollster, said that opposing data centers offered Democrats a rare chance to make inroads in rural areas and small towns that are resisting the developments. It absolutely shakes up the snow globe on the partisan coalitions in a part of the world where Republicans have been dominant, he said. It's one of the few issues today that does not immediately code as red or blue, left or right. In Florida, Representative Byron Donalds, the Republican nominee for governor, spent more than $2 million in one ad in his primary, vowing to protect the state from data centers that jack up utility rates. In the ad, he tried to cast that position as standing with Mr. Trump, whose administration sought to blunt some of the opposition earlier this year by proposing a ratepayer protection pledge in which data centers promise not to drive up electricity costs. His Democratic opponent in the fall, David Jolly, said that we don't want crime or data centers in our neighborhoods in one of his first ads of the general election. In a sign of how top-of-mind data centers have become, Mr. Donalds brought up the topic unprompted at an event last week in Naples, Florida. Listen, I know people have concerns, he said. I've seen the polling. But leadership isn't just looking at polling. He then tried to thread the needle between selling the importance of artificial intelligence for the United States' competitive future and addressing boiling anger at local data centers. I don't want it near your home, just like I don't want it near my home, Mr. Donalds said. Mr. Jolly's position is less complicated. In an interview on Thursday, he said Florida should impose a moratorium on data center construction until the full impacts could be studied. The fierceness of the mounting opposition has startled some in the tech sector. "This is a powder keg," warned Chamath Palihapitiya, a public-facing venture capital investor, in a post on X this week, responding to the dire warning in the NRSC memo. He wrote that the AI industry had failed miserably in doing the basics of selling itself. Political strategists and pollsters in both parties said that voters have linked the facilities to concerns over higher electricity prices, water use, the fate of farmlands, and general fears about the advent of artificial intelligence and big tech. "They didn't do a good enough job explaining anything," Ryan James Gurdusky, a Republican political strategist and podcaster, said of the industry. In Texas, the Democratic candidate for Senate, James Tallarico, and for Governor, Gina Hinojosa, have held recent events about data centers, accusing their Republican rivals of pocketing data center donations while backing expansions. "Texans are mad," Ms. Hinojosa said in an interview. "It is hard to convey what feels like an invasion by data centers with no rules, no laws to protect Texas. They're popping up everywhere." It was her advertisement that featured a chatbot being asked about the cause of rising electricity prices. The answer it provides? Blaming Governor Greg Abbott and data centers. Even before that ad, Mr. Abbott, a Republican, had been shifting his stance on data centers. Less than a year ago, Mr. Abbott bragged that Google's $40 million investment made Texas the epicenter of AI development, bringing both construction jobs and tax revenues. But this summer, he announced new standards for data centers on water use and electricity and called to end some tax incentives. Earlier this month, he directed the state's utility commission to audit all data centers seeking permits before they could move forward. "Data center growth cannot come at the expense of Texans' livelihoods," said Catherine Frazier, a spokeswoman for Mr. Abbott. Mr. Abbott is hardly the only politician pivoting. Governor Josh Shapiro of Pennsylvania, a potential Democratic candidate for president in 2028, had been a booster of AI investments. In June 2025, Mr. Shapiro said he was proud of Amazon's $20 billion data center investment, bragging it would be the largest private sector investment in the state's history. On Tuesday, Mr. Shapiro signed an executive order imposing what he called the strictest guardrails in the nation to stop predatory developers. "I've heard loud and clear from the people of Pennsylvania," said Mr. Shapiro, who is up for re-election this year. Now, Mr. Shapiro has started airing a television ad attacking his Republican challenger, Stacey Garrity, as the number one fan of data centers. Ms. Garrity has her own ad hitting Mr. Shapiro for data centers in our backyards, but her campaign can afford only a small fraction of the airtime. Another Republican candidate for governor running on data center politics is Representative Tom Tiffany of Wisconsin, who has attacked his Democratic rival as data center David Crowley. Mr. Crowley narrowly won the nomination over Democratic Socialist Francesca Hong, who had demanded a data center moratorium. Neither Mr. Crowley nor Mr. Tiffany has called for a moratorium. Mr. Crowley has preferred to let communities decide with a number of guardrails and restrictions. Mr. Tiffany, who called data centers exciting new technology just a few months ago, is now calling for a repeal of tax incentives. In Michigan, William Lawrence, a progressive activist, wrote an anti-data center message to win the Democratic nomination in a key Michigan House seat this month, and then immediately made a general election ad targeting Representative Tom Barrett, the Republican incumbent, on the issue. Mr. Barrett campaigned on Tuesday with Speaker Mike Johnson in Michigan, who warned that while community concerns needed to be accounted for, a broad moratorium against data centers is kind of a dangerous prospect right now. The next day, Mr. Barrett began airing a new data center ad of his own, in which he claimed that I stood up to my own party and voted against giving your tax dollars to data centers. In an interview, Mr. Lawrence, who supports a moratorium, called the ad outrageous and said voters would not be satisfied with half measures. Data center opposition, he said, was number one in terms of intensity in the district. It's bringing together three-time Trump voters, anti-vaxxers, environmentalists, independents, non-voters, people who are in our cities, people who are in the rural areas, Mr. Lawrence said. And it's bringing together all these people because none of us trust big tech to do right by our communities. And the next article. A county got rich from data centers. Some question, at what cost? Loudoun County, Virginia hosts more than 250 data centers that bring in huge tax revenues, but some officials and residents worry the county has become too dependent on that cash. By Cecilia Kang. Over the past 2 years, Virginia's Loudoun County unveiled a sleek $102 million recreation center with multiple pools and hydro massage chairs. It spent $22 million to convert the estate of former President James Monroe into a park, and it opened two new schools with another under construction. While many communities are in fiscal crisis, Loudoun is flush. The source of its riches? Data centers. A convergence of early fiber internet access and fast-track zoning has made Loudoun the data center hub of the world. Amazon, Microsoft, Google, and others have built or are leasing more than 250 warehouses full of computer servers that are powering artificial intelligence and the internet. At least two dozen more are in the pipeline. 2 decades into its experiment, Loudoun has become a case study for the rest of the nation on how to make data centers pay off. Thanks to the proliferation of the warehouses, the quiet bedroom community 30 minutes outside Washington, D.C., has transformed into a tech destination with trophy schools and libraries and freshly tarred roads. A tax on computer equipment inside the data centers is expected to generate about $1.3 billion in revenue next year, or 40% of the county's total tax revenue. That has allowed the county to cut property taxes for residents who have the highest median income in the country by about 30% over the past decade. Officials across the nation, including in Pennsylvania, West Virginia, and Delaware, have sought the county's economic development staff's guidance and toured its data center, Alley, seeking to emulate Loudoun's success. Members of the county's staff have spoken at conferences and hearings nationwide about its roadmap. But as AI's rise drives the construction of data centers across the country, residents in Loudoun have started pushing back, mirroring a growing national backlash. Officials and residents say the county has become too dependent on the cash flow. Inflow. It's gone way too far, said Julie Briskman, a member of the Board of Supervisors in charge of the county's land, zoning, and economic policies, who proposed a moratorium on data centers in July. We've become addicted to the data centers for their tax revenues. But at what cost? Other residents and county leaders maintain that data centers have been a gold mine that has made Loudoun one of the best places to live. I call this the great overreaction, said Buddy Reiser, executive director for economic development in Loudoun, adding that data centers occupy just 3% of the land. Loudoun's success monetizing data centers runs counter to a nationwide trend in which communities court the computing sites with huge tax incentives, then experience buyer's remorse as the centers guzzle water and electricity. Data centers typically create few jobs and little revenue for a community. Last month, New York paused data center development for 1 year after an attempt by lawmakers to do so in Maine. In Virginia, state lawmakers recently passed a small tax on data centers based on how much energy they consume. Even before the data center boom, Loudoun was an internet hub. In the early 1990s, the federal government installed fiber internet lines here, making it a magnet for tech companies. AOL made Ashburn and Loudoun its headquarters in 1996. 4 years later, a zoning official made the pivotal decision to categorize data centers as office parks, which require few regulatory approvals for development and construction. That helped fuel a building bonanza. By 2007, the county had 29 data centers. That same year, the county's Board of Supervisors hired Mr. Reiser to market Loudoun to tech companies as part of an economic plan to attract more data centers. At the time, sales tax revenue on computer equipment in data centers, categorized as a business personal property tax, was nominal. Mr. Reiser's successful bid to attract more tech companies fueled a spike in income that reached $1.1 billion last year, up from $150 million a decade earlier. The windfall allowed the Board of Supervisors to reduce residential property taxes every year for the past decade to some of the lowest in the country. The board used the funds to increase budgets for schools, expand fire and emergency services, improve roads and bridges, and reduce tolls. People understood that the data centers were the reason we were building schools and keeping taxes low, and those kinds of things, Mr. Reiser said, adding that the centers have generated about 15,000 jobs. From the day we started with data centers to today, more than half of the people are new, so they don't remember when we were struggling financially. He said he got frequent calls from economic development offices around the nation wanting to replicate Loudoun's success. We struck the right balance, and we are a model, he said. With a larger budget, $5.4 billion this year, and strong credit that has allowed the country to float big bond projects, Loudoun expanded recreational services. Last year, it opened a 117,000-square-foot exercise and community gathering space. On a recent Monday morning, the Ashburn Recreation and Community Center bustled with older people at one end of the competition-sized pool, waving their arms in a water aerobics class, and children playing in a separate splash pool with slides and sprinklers. Loudoun is special, said Sana Akbar, 39, a resident for nearly three decades and a frequent user of the recreation center. Her son's school recently installed a new playground. Yes, there are many data centers, and some people say too many, but they've brought many benefits, she added. The public projects create jobs, said David Costello, head of Costello Construction in Columbia, Maryland. He said of the 250 employees on the Ashburn Recreation Center project, 40% were Loudoun residents. They keep building. It's a perpetual thing, Mr. Costello said. But with 53 million square feet of data centers, the equivalent of 920 football fields of space, land, and patience for more of the warehouses are running out. When Greg Perio, 75, bought his home in Sterling in Loudoun County 14 years ago, he said his neighborhood was full of trees and birds. But in 2023, the data center company Vantage began construction nearby, transforming the neighborhood. Now, two gray and blue data centers create noise and pollution about 200 yards from his townhome. He and other neighbors have complained about the diesel generators and gas turbines used to power the facility. What is the quality of life for those who don't even want to go outside because of the noise? He said. A Vantage spokesman said it had built the power plants because the local utility, Dominion Energy, would not give access to the grid, which was promised before construction began. Dominion disputed that claim. Vantage said it had put up more paneling and noise dampening technology to reduce noise from the turbines. Vicki Hugh, a resident of nearby Ashburn, moved to her spacious home with her mother, husband, and daughter in 2005. A greenbelt area of protected forest behind her home, which leads down to a creek, made it a place to retire. Dominion Energy recently told Ms. Hugh, 59, that it planned to put a 185-foot high-voltage electricity tower in her backyard to power new data centers. There are no boundaries, Ms. Hugh, a real estate agent said. A Dominion Energy spokesperson said it was following orders by the state's utilities regulator to serve the rising power needs of residents, public services, and businesses, including data centers. Some residents and environmental groups have demanded policy changes that would make it harder for data centers to open, and the county has made some major changes in response. Last year, the Board of Supervisors voted to drastically slow data center construction by ending the zoning policy that considered them office buildings. The decision will not end development, but it will require data center projects for the first time in decades to seek approvals from the public and the board. Last month, Amazon applied to build 4 data centers, which some board members said that they would reject. Hussein Fatah, the founder of CloudHQ, a data center maker and operator that has 15 data centers completed or under construction in Loudoun, is frustrated that the county has been caught in a national political debate. If you want access Netflix, go on Instagram, make sure your email is working, or your Uber Eats or Google Maps operates, you can because of data centers, he said. In July, about 100 residents, data center employees, and others attended a contentious town hall meeting to discuss data centers. Some wore light blue t-shirts that said, "I support data centers because I like lower taxes, excellent schools, better job opportunities, and more." Bill Junda said his company, a civil engineering, landscaping, and surveying firm, had grown because of data centers. Even when federal jobs were cut last year, which affected some of his business, the data center business covered any potential shortfalls in revenue, he said. Other residents said tech companies had become so aggressive they were being pushed out. In a luxury residential community called the Regency, a company is trying to buy over 100 homes for more than $4 million each, said Mittal Gandhi, 47, a resident and father of 2. That's more than double the value of the houses. At the end of the day, the data centers aren't going anywhere, so why not create incentives for residents? He asked, adding that he is trying to persuade neighbors to sell. Make it a win-win. In the next article, why polling chaos could create big problems for American politics. Bad polls, misleading betting odds, surveys meant to shape narratives. Ahead of the midterms and 2028, there is suddenly a serious confusion about candidate strength and voter sentiment. By Reed Epstein. When Mandela Barnes dropped out of the Wisconsin governor's race 2 weeks before the Democratic primary, he declared, "It has become very clear who our nominee is going to be." He meant Francesca Hong, who had a commanding lead in polls, not David Crowley, who ended up narrowly winning the nomination. Politics like Mr. Barnes, who relied on public and private surveys of voters' views to guide their decisions for as long as pollsters have sought to measure public opinion. But in this year's midterm contest, misleading polling has shaped campaign narratives, donor behavior, and news coverage like never before. Polls are traditionally used to measure public opinion, not mold it. But this year, several Democratic campaigns have seized on unreliable polls to push the perception that their candidates are surging to try to solidify support, attract donors, and scare off rivals. The rise of prediction markets has also created financial incentives for untrustworthy or even fake political polls at a moment when it has become even more expensive and difficult to conduct high-quality public opinion surveys. Some Republicans, particularly President Trump, have for years pointed to dubious polling to advance their political goals, but the phenomenon has become far more acute in Democratic primaries this year. In recent weeks, questionable surveys have created confusion and warped perceptions of the results of key primaries for the party. In Michigan's primary for Senate, polls fueled a widespread belief that Representative Haley Stevens, a moderate Democrat, was a major underdog to Dr. Abdul El-Sayed, a progressive after she voted on primary day, the first question she faced from reporters was about how Dr. El-Sayed built such a large polling lead. She ended up losing by just a percentage point. In Wisconsin's primary for governor, polls that consistently showed Ms. Hong ahead by double digits created an air of inevitability around her nomination. When she lost, it was viewed as a stunning upset. After seeing the polls, I think everybody would have called me the underdog, Mr. Crowley said. During this race, I had to be a little bit recklessly optimistic. The polling world has also been rocked by recent revelations of made-up surveys and sketchy practices. Three purported polls of the Los Angeles mayor's race, the Wisconsin primary for governor, and the Nevada's governor race turned out to be entirely fake, a short-term social experiment, according to the website that released them. The fakery's discovery by the Los Angeles Times came only after Mayor Karen Bass of Los Angeles posted approvingly about one of the polls, which showed her ahead. Another pollster acknowledged that in a survey of Florida's primary for governor, it had shifted some respondents' support from the candidate they had said they backed to another candidate because the initial results did not align with our read of the race. None of the polls were included in the New York Times poll trackers or coverage because they did not meet its basic transparency and professionalism standards. All of this is happening at the dawn of the 2028 presidential primary season, when dozens of candidates are likely to be defined in part by polls that cement impressions and set narratives that may not be tethered to political reality. Every candidate in 2028 will have their own cooked poll factory, said Liz Smith, a Democratic strategist who was a senior aide on Pete Buttigieg's 2020 campaign for president. Polls now are not just a way of measuring the horse race. It's a way for candidates and their allies to influence the horse race. Double digit down? It cannot be. In Michigan, the last eight public polls of Democratic voters found Dr. Abdul El-Sayed leading Ms. Stevens by double digits. In an interview this past week, Ms. Stevens said she never believed the race was the blowout that the polls predicted. She won key late endorsements from figures including Governor Gretchen Whitmer of Michigan, a popular Democrat. But the polling unquestionably shaped how the contest was perceived. Dr. El-Sayed, whose advisors privately predicted a big victory, was so confident that the weekend before the primary, he was pictured hanging out with social media influencers poolside at a party. Ms. Stevens sent the Times a memo about her experience dealing with polling that did not reflect the reality of the race. At first, the double-digit down polls leading up to the election spooked me and potentially had the ability to paralyze, she wrote. But then, after chewing on them, she added, I came to realize, no way, double-digit down? It cannot be. In the interview, she attributed the polling miss to an industry that has largely moved away from expensive, live caller phone interviews with voters. Instead, most contemporary polling is done online or through texting, mediums likely to include more young people, even though the voting electorate skews older. Live caller polls can be seriously flawed too, and it is generally considered best to analyze surveys from a range of pollsters using a mix of methods. Sometimes we miss the plot with all the tweets and all the polls and all the prediction market stuff, Ms. Stevens says. In this American democracy, it is still about the people voting, and that remains the purest and most incredible thing, and it likely captures the least amount of our attention. The odds of confusion, 100%. The biggest new phenomenon influencing how campaigns are viewed is the spread of prediction market data. The day before Michigan's primary, Kalshi gave Dr. El-Sayed a 97% chance of winning. The morning of Wisconsin's primary, Polymarket gave Mr. Crowley a 3.6% chance of victory. While betting market odds are often based on the wisdom of crowds and opaque measurements, they are amplified by powerful companies and reported on by legitimate news organizations that in some cases have financial partnerships with the prediction firms. CNN has such an arrangement with Kalshi and regularly shows the prediction market's betting odds on television. The Wall Street Journal's parent company has a partnership with Polymarket to display its odds within journal content. Voters and donors now see those numbers, which can be manipulated by all manner of polling and news events, and use them as a proxy for how a candidate is faring. Sean Clegg, a senior advisor to Governor Gavin Newsom of California,

0: Played online with little regard to whether they come from reliable sources. There is no polling cop. John Anzalone, a prominent Democratic pollster who worked for former President Joe Biden Jr., said of the proliferation of low-quality surveys that flood the market. The news media, he said, is going to report on every poll that has a university or college on it, regardless of its methods. Bad in, he said, bad out. Both good and bad polls have real-world consequences, driving decisions about messaging, spending, and even whether to stay in the race. This spring, Governor Janet Mills of Maine suspended her Senate campaign weeks before the Democratic primary after low polling numbers starved her of money. The decision left Graham Platner to win the nomination without significant opposition. He later dropped out after a rape allegation that he denied. The first 2028 Democratic presidential primary contest is set to be in South Carolina, where the electorate is dominated by older black voters, the exact demographic that was most difficult to poll in both Michigan and Wisconsin. Scott Huffman, the director of the state's long-running Winthrop poll, said that, like many other pollsters, he had abandoned live caller surveys. "We just can't afford it," he said. Polling problems may be less pronounced in the 2028 race, since presidential contests are easier to poll and produce more high-quality surveys. But the looming questions about how to accurately analyze the field in 2028 have left donors struggling with how to decide which candidates are worth the investment. Few methods besides polling will be able to gauge who has popular support before the primaries begin in January 2028, but usually by the time voting begins, the field has been winnowed as candidates run out of money or perceive themselves to be lacking voter support. Given what's happened over the last 2 weeks, the inaccurate polling really calls into question whether there's any empirical value that donors can use to guide their giving, said Shannon Hunt Scott, a Democratic mega donor from California. "There's going to be so many candidates and so many polls of variable quality. People will want to tout them and run around with them. The question is, will they have any real validity? You can't know." And this has been Lynn, reading from The Times. Thanks so much for listening. I hope you have a wonderful day and a great week. Take care.
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2: Hello, my name is Michael. Today is Tuesday, August 18th, 2026, and I'll be reading from USA Today. The first article is entitled, "Trump Threatens to Bomb Oman Over Iran Deal," by Joey Garrison of USA Today. Washington. President Donald Trump threatened military action against Oman, an ally of the United States, if its negotiations with Iran over the Strait of Hormuz interfere with efforts to reach a deal. Quote, "If Oman gets in the way, we'll bomb the explicative out of them," Trump told Fox News in an August 17th phone interview, according to Trey Yingst, the network's chief foreign correspondent who talked with the president. Outside of talks with the United States, Iran has engaged in negotiations with Oman about reopening the Strait of Hormuz, which borders the two countries, and both Iran and the United States have asserted control. But Iran leaders have said it won't agree to a deal unless the United States meets certain

conditions, including compensation for Tehran. Trump has rejected that idea and defended the success of a U.S. naval blockade on Iranian ports that has sought to prevent Iranian ships from using the strait to transport oil. Trump said last week he's ready to soon declare the Strait of Hormuz a, quote, territory of the United States. Trump's latest remarks come as a 60-day window for the United States to negotiate with Iran, as outlined in a memorandum of understanding in June, set to expire on August 17th. The memorandum was intended to give the two sides two more months to hammer out a peace deal, but the parameters of the preliminary agreement instead quickly fell apart, leaving no end in sight to a war that has started in late February. Quote, Iran should wave the white flag of surrender, Trump told Fox News, according to Yingst. Trump also said, I have no time schedule, and I'm not in a hurry, even as the political fallout of the war in Iran is colliding with November midterm elections. With dimming prospects for a U.S.-Iran deal to quickly emerge, Trump has repeatedly accused Iranian dealers of lying to him by saying one thing in their private negotiations and then the opposite in public. The two sides dispute who controls the Strait of Hormuz, which about 20% of the world's crude oil and liquefied gas pass through as a critical access point for Middle East oil exports. Since the Memorandum of Understanding's unraveling, Iran has resumed attacks on ships in the strait that Iranian leaders say lack permission to access the channel. Through the U.S. naval blockade, Trump claims the United States has opened the strait to all commercial ships other than those from Iran, crippling Iran's economy. But Iran rejects Trump's characterization, asserting the waterway is under the complete management and control of Iran and that no ships can pass without its permission. The next article is titled El Niño, Polar Vortex Sets Stage for Chaotic Winter. Scientists don't exactly know how they interact, by Doyle Rice and Diana Voiles Pulver of USA Today. It's still summer, but a potent El Niño is taking center stage, and meteorologists and scientists are looking ahead to what that might mean for the nation's winter weather. El Niño can have a number of effects on winter weather in the United States. It tends to lead to wetter than average conditions across the South and less snow around the Great Lakes, interior New England, and Pacific Northwest. But its effects could also be particularly noticeable this year. The El Niño developing along the equator in the Pacific is forecast to be, quote, very strong, possibly among the strongest in modern record, according to the National Oceanographic and Atmospheric Administration. Stronger El Niño events tend to have greater interactions with other strong planetary climate forces and bring surprises to winter weather, scientists say. The end result? El Niño's record-breaking force could enter a chaotic dance with another wintertime powerhouse, the polar vortex. What is the polar vortex? The polar vortex is a wintertime phenomenon, a large area of cold air high up in our atmosphere that normally spins over the north and south poles, as its name suggests. The vortexes over both the Arctic and Antarctic form in the fall when temperatures begin to cool. The polar vortex above the Arctic is linked to the jet stream. Both can be impacted by El Niño and bring about changes in our weather patterns, said Daryl Waugh, a professor in Earth and Planetary Sciences at Johns Hopkins University. When El Niño meets polar vortex, El Niño drives changes in the highland low pressure patterns in the troposphere, the lowest layer of Earth's atmosphere where weather happens,
said Amy Butler, a physicist at NOAA's Chemical Sciences Laboratory. The strength of the polar vortex is vulnerable to the large ridges and troughs that form in the lower levels of the atmosphere and influence how the jet stream moves. When it gets disrupted, it can help funnel unspeakably cold air into locations in the eastern United States. Changes in the patterns can also influence precipitation. Generally, a strong polar vortex is good news for winter weather haters out there. A weak polar vortex, conversely, often means cold air can funnel south from the Arctic into the central and eastern United States. Scientists do not yet fully understand the relationship between El Niño and the polar vortex, said Judah Cohen, a polar vortex expert at MIT. The science is still uncertain on how the patterns interact, and the relationships between the patterns aren't particularly strong, Cohen said. El Niño tends to weaken the vortex in mid to late winter and can increase the chances for sudden warming events in the stratosphere, Butler told USA Today in a recent email. The sudden warming has a downward impact on the surface that can last for several weeks, Butler said. These impacts reinforce surface temperatures and weather patterns over the United States and Europe. Winter impacts uncertain. Scientists can't say definitively at this point exactly which regions of the United States might be influenced by El Niño's dance with the polar vortex, the jet stream, or the other patterns in the atmosphere. They know that El Niño tends to cause more of the waves that disrupt normal weather patterns and weaken the polar vortex. If the polar vortex remains strong this winter, it will be an overall mild winter, regardless of El Niño, except possibly along the west coast, Cohen said. But if a weaker polar vortex buffeted by El Niño's influence is associated with sudden warming in the stratosphere, Cohen said, it could bring a repeat of events such as the severe winter weather in the mid-Atlantic in 2019-2020. El Niño's effect on winter weather is also associated with other global patterns that can bring influence regional weather patterns in the United States. Winter impacts uncertain. Specifics about which regions of the country could see the coldest, driest, or snowiest weather remain hard to pin down. In some cases, scientists say with confidence that when one thing happens, another thing always happens, Wass said. That is not the case with the interactions among the jet stream, the stratospheric polar vortex, and El Niño. Quote, it's when this happens, there's an increased probability that something will happen. The other point scientists are raising is that if this El Niño indeed proves to be historically strong, its effects on the larger atmosphere remain a big question mark, said Ben Kirtman, dean of Rosenstiel School of Marine, Atmospheric, and Earth Science at the University of Miami. Quote, this is an El Niño superimposed on top of a pretty big climate change signal, Kirtman said. We don't have a clear understanding how that changes the teleconnections, those relationships. That's an open science question. The third article is entitled Immigration Cases Sped Through Court. Critics Say Rushed Mega Hearings Slash Due Process, by Christopher Kahn, Isabel Foreland, and Mary Ann Korth of the USA Today Network. Lines stretched out the front door of courthouses, overflowing seating set up in hallways, classroom-style exchanges, with judges asking people to raise their hands in response to generic questions about their cases. These are some of the scenes playing out in court across the country as the Trump administration increasingly turns to mass hearings to push more cases through the cumbersome immigration system. These so-called mega master hearings, which pack 50 to 100 cases into a single proceeding, are meant to trim the large backlog of cases in immigration courts run by the Department of Justice,
federal officials say. Critics argue the effort slashes the already limited due process that immigrants receive, giving them less meaningful time before a judge. The hearings, which have ticked up since May, come as detentions and deportations have surged in recent weeks, according to data from U.S. Immigration and Customs Enforcement. It also comes as the administration has made it easier for immigration authorities to deny asylum claims. More children are being brought in front of immigration judges for mass hearings, including unaccompanied minors, legal observers say. The controversial hearings are preliminary and offer individuals an opportunity to enter pleas or request relief such as asylum. They are similar to arraignments in criminal court and are typically the first time people appear before an immigration judge. But while master hearings with 20 to 30 people have been commonplace for years, the sheer size of these recent hearings is concerning immigration attorneys who describe them as intentionally rushed and chaotic. One of the central concerns is that immigrants are having their scheduled court dates moved up by months or years, leaving them little time to prepare for the hearings. Critics also say the quick pace of the proceedings, coupled with confusion about how they operate, has meant more people are missing their court dates. Those who don't show up are often subject to removal orders. Quote, "This will push many more people into deportation proceedings," says Muzaffar Krishti, a senior fellow at the Nonpartisan Migration Policy Institute. Supporters say the effort could cut down the more than 3.4 million cases pending in immigration court, which has long been strained by backlogs. Quote, "This is a very effective way to reduce the backlog," said Matt O'Brien, a former immigration judge and the deputy executive director of Federal for American Immigration Reform, a group that advocates for stricter limits on immigration. In a statement, the DOJ said, "Reducing the immigration court backlog remains one of the highest priorities for this administration. The Justice Department is restoring integrity into our immigration system by hearing cases fairly, expeditiously, and uniformly, in accordance with the law." Surge is unprecedented. Master hearings are short proceedings in which the judges review the government's charges and ask what, if any, legal relief an immigrant is seeking, as well as whether they have legal counsel. Judges will then schedule hearings where requests for asylum and other forms of relief are litigated. In recent months, immigration attorneys have reported a sharp increase in the number of large-scale master hearings in immigration courts across the country, from Iowa and Texas to New Jersey and Massachusetts. Over 1,300 such hearings were held in June alone, a nearly threefold jump from the same period in 2025, according to data analyzed by Mobile Pathways, a nonprofit that tracks immigration court data. Joseph Perez, an immigration attorney based in Virginia, said he's had clients in hearings with 20 to 30 other people. These smaller hearings are more typical, and he described them as manageable, not only for immigrants, but for judges and court staff, too. Quote, "These larger hearings go on all day," he told USA Today. "It's unreasonable." In Chicago, immigration lawyers described hearings with nearly 200 people before a single immigration judge. Respondents crowded the hallways and the inside of the courtrooms. Once the proceedings began, the ones in the back struggled to hear judges as they asked questions like, "How many of you have a lawyer?" and "Are you claiming asylum?" "The sheer scale of these mega master hearings is truly unprecedented," said Kiki Mosley, chair of the American Immigration Lawyers Association, at a July news conference in Chicago. Some supporters of the larger hearings are concerned that the format could cause immigration judges to burn out. Quote, "There is a danger there,"
said Andrew Arthur, a resident fellow in law and policy at the Conservative Center for Immigration Studies. Burnout is what happened to former immigration judge Elizabeth Treacy, who resigned on June 22nd after presiding over three large master hearings in Chicago that each listed between 130 and 150 people. Quote, whenever you have a high volume of anything in the field, it leaves a possibility for error because of fatigue and because of the repetitive nature of what you are reviewing, Treacy told WBEZ Chicago. I never wanted to make a mistake in those kinds of circumstances. In a statement, the Executive Office for Immigration Review, which oversees immigration courts under DOJ, said it, quote, prioritizes the timely completion of all cases and makes scheduling adjustments as needed to ensure cases do not languish. Quote, unnecessary delay hurts both aliens and meritorious claims and the American public who wish to see aliens with non-meritorious claims removed as quickly as possible, it added. As it continues to add new immigration judges, EOIR will continue to make scheduling adjustments to ensure all cases are handled in a timely and lawful manner. Deportation orders surge. These mass hearings have coincided with a sharp increase in the number of cases in absentia, meaning the judge issued deportation orders after someone failed to appear in court. Of the 10,370 people assigned to hearings in June, 58% were ruled absent, according to DOJ data analyzed by Mobile Pathways. Mosley and other immigration lawyers said the officials provided little notice to people whose court dates were moved up by several months, or, in some cases, years. Advocates say that some didn't show up because they're scared of being arrested inside the courtroom, a tactic the Trump administration employed for months before it was blocked from doing so last year. Other immigrants allegedly showed up but were issued removal orders because of chaos in the courtroom. Quote, we have witnessed immigrants being ordered removed for missing their court dates, not because they didn't come to court, but because they arrived on time amid the overcrowding and confusion, could not find the correct courtroom or hear their cases being called, Mosley said. Immigration attorneys said the Trump administration is relying on the high rates of absentia orders to close cases, issue removal orders, and funnel more immigrants into deportation proceedings. University of Iowa law student Chase McLaren attended what's believed to be the first, quote, mega master hearing in Omaha, Nebraska. McLaren said the judge issued orders in a rapid-fire manner. Every person who did not attend the day's hearing received the deportation orders, McLaren told the Des Moines Register, part of the USA Today network. Andrew Arthur, a resident fellow in law and policy at the Center for Immigration Studies, largely pins the high number of absentia orders on the Biden administration, which he said failed to properly screen undocumented immigrants at the border. Arthur also said the federal government has the burden of proving that they served a hearing notice at an immigrant's last known address. If the government fails to do that, and someone is ordered removed because they didn't show up, the respondent can move to reopen the case. Courts remain overwhelmed. Immigration courts are experiencing a backlog of over 3.4 million cases as of June, according to the Executive Office of Immigration Review, which oversees immigration courts. That number is down from 3.7 million a year earlier and a high of 3.9 million under the last year of the Biden administration, which oversaw more than a doubling of the immigration court backlog since 2021, according to government data. Quote, they've made great progress at driving down the backlog, Arthur said of the Trump administration, noting that the number of pending cases decreased in fiscal year 2025 for the first time in over a decade.
To expand its mass deportation agenda, the administration has also carried out a record hiring spree of immigration judges, many of whom have past ties with the federal government and lack immigration law experience, records show. Immigration attorneys and legal experts have criticized the administration for what they call partisan hiring practices that emphasize loyalty to the president's agenda over objective decision-making. The Executive Office for Immigration Review says it evaluates all immigration judges, regardless of background, on factors such as conduct, impartiality, adherence to the law, productivity, and professionalism. The office added that all judges have a legal, ethical, and professional obligation to be impartial and neutral in adjudicating cases. The next article is titled, Lake Powell Falls to Record Lows as Long-Term Drought Worsens. Reservoir Helps Power Millions of Homes, by Trevor Hughes of USA Today. Lake Powell, the giant reservoir on the Utah-Arizona border that helps power millions of homes, has fallen to its lowest level ever amid a worsening western drought exacerbated by climate change. The lake's surface dropped to 3,519.91 feet above sea level August 15th, according to the Bureau of Reclamation's automated gauge system. The previous low was 3,519.92 feet, reached in April 2023. Dropping below 3,490 feet could imperil the lake's ability to generate electricity, and federal officials have been pulling water out of smaller reservoirs upstream to help delay reaching that level. Nevertheless, the lake could fall close to that level known as minimum power pool early next spring, according to federal predictions. The further drops could take the lake to what is known as, quote, dead pool, where it's too low to flow downstream. That could spark draconian cuts to how much drinking water is available for millions of people and imperil farms 500 miles away in California's Imperial Valley. The lake's level is recorded daily by automated gauges, and the Bureau of Reclamation cautions that readings could be later revised. But the lake has been on a downward trajectory for months and was widely expected to reach this mark around mid-August. Drought has complicated management of Lake Powell and Lake Mead outside Las Vegas. Lake Mead fell to its lowest level on August 7th and is now setting a new record low daily. The Lake Powell area draws an estimated 4 million recreation visitors a year to houseboat, water ski, and kayak on the lake, enjoy its scenic side canyons along with Rainbow Bridge Rock Arch. Climatologists and other water supply experts say a long-term drought is being exacerbated by climate change, which is altering how much snow falls in the Rocky Mountains before melting into the Colorado River. The West is warming faster than the country overall, which ultimately means less water available for farmers, businesses, and residents, Peter Goebel, assistant state climatologist for Colorado, told USA Today earlier this year. Quote, there's no way to look at the numbers and think the Colorado River is doing well right now, Goebel said. In a world that's warmer, all signs point to droughts that will be more intense and more frequent. In June, Aaron Weiss, executive director of the Center for Western Priorities, told USA Today the fixes will be, quote, both really hard and really urgent. In addition to limiting law irrigation and paying farmers to use less water, some proposals to protect Powell and Mead call for piping water from the Mississippi River into Arizona, hauling icebergs from the polar regions, or building nuclear-powered desalination plants off the California coast. Several environmental groups have proposed removing or entirely bypassing the Glen Canyon Dam,
draining what's left in the Lake Mead, and implementing stricter water conservation measures. The two reservoirs provide hydroelectricity, drinking, and irrigation water to millions of Americans across the West by storing up the Colorado River. The only time they have ever been this low was when they were first filled. The river serves 7 western states, Native American tribes, and 2 northern Mexican states with water for agriculture, irrigation, and drinking, hydroelectricity, recreation, and fish and wildlife habitat. The Glen Canyon Dam created Lake Powell, and the Hoover Dam created Lake Mead. The Powell-Mead Reservoir System was designed to store water during extra wet years and release it during dry years. But long-term trends mean less snow is falling on the Colorado Rockies. Complicating matters, rapid growth of the West, possible in large part because of the reservoirs, has placed extra demand on the system. A federal plan released last month calls for significantly reducing the amount of water flowing out of Lake Mead, which would make it harder for farmers in California and Arizona to irrigate their crops and might require additional water-saving measures in many cities. The next article is entitled, Trump Appeal in Carroll Case is Denied. Justices Strike Down the President's Second Effort, by Maureen Grope of USA Today. Washington. The Supreme Court rejected for the second time in an effort by President Donald Trump to avoid paying more than $5.6 million to writer E. Jean Carroll for sexually abusing and defaming her. The court on August 17th declined to reconsider Trump's appeal of a 2023 jury verdict in a civil suit brought by Carroll. Trump had to pay Carroll the $5 million judgment plus interest after the court first rejected its appeal on June 29th. His lawyers fought the payment, arguing he deserved the chance to ask the Supreme Court to reconsider his request. It's rare for litigants to ask for a second look, and even rarer for the court to grant one. Trump's lawyers said the reconsideration was warranted because the case is connected to another appeal involving Carroll that they have asked the Supreme Court to hear. In that case, a Manhattan civil jury awarded Carroll $83.3 million from Trump in 2024 based on the conclusion that Trump defamed her in 2019 when he first denied her allegations. Trump's lawyers have argued he should have immunity for his 2019 comments because he made them while he was serving as president. That use of official presidential statements matters, because this court has made clear that official presidential acts may not be used as evidence to impose liability for other conduct, his lawyers told justices, referencing the court's 2024 ruling that the president can't be criminally prosecuted for official acts taken by a president. Trump's statements were used against him in both trials, but Trump's lawyers did not raise the immunity issue in their appeal of the first judgment. His lawyers said they focused on other arguments because the Supreme Court had not yet issued its 2024 decision about presidential immunity. The court did not explain its reasons for again rejecting that appeal. The dispute started in 2019 when Carroll said that Trump sexually assaulted her at a New York City department store in 1996. Trump fired back with allegations that she was making up the story to sell her book. Carroll sued him months later, winning the $83.3 million judgment. As the case was ongoing, Trump repeated the denial in a social media post in 2022. Carroll then sued Trump again under a special window of time that New York granted to sexual abuse survivors. In 2023, a New York jury found Trump liable for sexual abuse. That resulted in the $55 million verdict. The next article is titled, Texas Ruling on Silencers Opens Guns Rights Loophole. Gun shop owners may face new confusion.
by Nick Penzenstadler of the USA Today. A group of gun rights supporters gathered just after midnight on August 13th to celebrate a victory and exploit a lapse in firearms law that could signal a major shift in how the nation regulates the most dangerous guns and devices available. Brandon Herrera, a 30-year-old YouTuber and Texas congressional candidate who bills himself as the, quote, the AK guy, brought an unregistered silencer, eliciting cheers from a fellow enthusiast at a shop in Leander, Texas. Gun advocates have long decried the added layers of fees and regulations that apply to new devices, such as suppressors or silencers that muffle the noise when a gun is fired. This week, a federal injunction took effect, invalidating a narrow portion of the law for the people who sued over it. Backers of the challenge called the August 5th injunction a, quote, mortal wound to the National Firearms Act, or NFA. A Texas federal judge stayed his ruling for a week, and, absent from an appeal from the Trump administration, the ruling went into effect on August 13th. The Department of Justice still has 2 months to appeal, and lawyers have not signaled how they'll decide. Quote, it's not enough to play defense for our national God-given constitutionally guaranteed rights, Herrera said at the silencer shop in Leander as he received the first unregistered suppressor from a gun shop in more than 90 years. Kirsten Pelz, a spokesperson for the DOJ, told USA Today, quote, the department respects American Second Amendment rights and is currently assessing the impact of the court's ruling. The festive mood at the shop in Texas also kicked off a wave of confusion for our gun shop owners nationwide. Many said they had fielded calls asking about buying suppressors. August 13th had to explain the narrow ruling. The ruling only applies to plaintiffs in the case, but the gun safety advocates concerned that it's sure to kick off a domino effect of challenges from around the country. 8 states and the District of Columbia have added restrictions banning the private use of silencers. However, silencers remain subject to the NFA restrictions in the other 42 states. Firearms industry veteran Rob Pincus wrote about on social media he wants to see more clarity from the DOJ or ATF about the impact of the Texas ruling. Some organizations have used the ruling as a membership drive since theoretically members or the litigators could be covered. Similarly, specific gun manufacturers that joined the suit, like Palmetto State Armory, are hoping to exploit the narrow ruling. Quote, this is a big deal. It is progress, but it is not all clear exactly what has happened, and there is no doubt things will be made more clear soon, Pincus wrote. For decades, the National Firearms Act has required a special permit and payment of $200 to obtain a tax stamp for each device. Trump's One Beautiful Bill Act tucked in a provision to lower the fee from $200 to $0. Applicants still must submit fingerprints, a passport-style photo, and undergo an enhanced background check. The Texas judge's injunction applies to silencers, short-barrel rifles, and short-barrel shotguns. The named plaintiff in the case was Stephen Williford, the man who confronted the mass shooter at a church in Sutherland Springs in 2017 with his own AR-15. The suit was backed by the Gun Owners of America, which brands itself as, quote, no compromise wing of the gun lobby. The organization has said for years it planned to dismantle the NFA. Quote, we promised to keep fighting until these restrictions were gone. And now our members are putting the historic victory into action, said Eric Pratt, GOA's senior vice president.
The era of federal registration for unconstitutionally protected arms must end. The law changes have prompted some to speculate whether fully automatic machine guns could become legal or more available. But those fall into an additional layer of regulation that would need further challenges. Representative Jimmy Patronis, Republican of Florida, has proposed relaxing those regulations with the backing of the GOA. West Virginia and Kentucky have explored state-based registration for machine guns as a workaround. Gun safety groups warn of law's erosion. Leading gun safety groups balked at the decision by the DOJ to let the law lapse. Quote, less than a week after Senate Republicans confirmed Todd Blanche as Attorney General, DOJ has failed to defend a 100-year-old public protection against some of our nation's deadliest weapons, even as it actively defends this exact same law in other courtrooms. John Feinblatt, president of Every Town for Gun Safety, said in a statement. The next article is titled, Stop the Bad Bots, Protect News Media and Human Readers, by Danielle Coffey, opinion contributor to USA Today. News publishers across the country are struggling with a uniquely modern problem. Their web pages are being overrun with bots. Content that is written for human readers is being consumed by millions of these automated crawlers that comb the internet and often go out of their way to disguise their identity and steal content. These uninvited, quote, bad bots, many of which come from China or other countries, are slowing down publishers' pages for users and undermining a healthy content licensing market that would support continued community coverage, ultimately impacting countless newsrooms' ability to serve their readers. Publishers have tried to stop these bots on their own, but they need help. Thankfully, Representatives Laurel Lee, Republican of Florida, Valerie Fushi, Democrat of North Carolina, and Gus Bilirakis, Republican of Florida, recently introduced the Stealth Bot Prohibition Act, a new piece of bipartisan transparency legislation that would require bad bots to disclose their identity and purpose, giving content providers the information they need to protect work. This is a simple, common-sense solution that is already receiving a wide support from members of Congress on both sides of the aisle, and it couldn't come at a more urgent time. Content providers across the internet, including web archives, libraries, health and financial institutions, and even responsible artificial intelligence companies themselves, have reported a dramatic increase in the number of bad bots weighing down their websites. It's a problem so widespread that experts now say there are more bots than people on the internet. This new flood of traffic is changing the makeup of the internet itself, and in the process creating a significant financial burden for newsrooms, both large and small. With normal human activity, the cost of hosting a website, servers, electricity, bandwidth, etc., are offset by users paying for subscriptions or viewing or clicking on ads. But bad bots don't click on ads, and they don't pay for subscriptions. They don't even browse a website like a human with a few page views a day. They hit pages over and over again, sometimes millions of times in a single day. All that traffic can slow down a website down for human readers, and if it happens enough, can trigger bandwidth overage charges, slower pages, or even total outages. Many publishers, especially local news providers, are already operating at a razor-thin margins and can't afford the high technical costs that come with this deluge of bad bots. To make matters worse, many of these bad bots take news content that just to put it on a multi-billion-dollar reseller market,
One where AI developers buy news content from the owners of the bots, not the creators of the content. They then use that content to create substitutive products that directly compete with publishers' websites themselves. Users have started getting their news and questions answered by AI chatbots rather than clicking on links to the original sources of the information. As a result, web traffic for news websites continues to fall. Reversing this trend is the first step in establishing a healthy licensing marketplace where content is rewarded as a valuable input for AI, just like investments in energy and chips. The news industry, from the largest corporations to the smallest local newsrooms, has tried to block these bots using technical fixes. But bad bots are so advanced that they're able to disguise themselves to look like good bots or even humans. Malicious foreign actors are now hijacking devices and servers in ordinary people's homes to act as, quote, residential proxies, masking only the identity of their bots, but their sources well. These bots are so effective at disguising themselves that publishers can't keep up. We're losing precious resources trying to play bot whack-a-mole. Instead, we need lawmakers to step up to protect quality content that requires tremendous investment to create. The Stealth Bot Prohibition Act offers a simple solution. It doesn't ban bots outright, but forces them to identify themselves, a common-sense transparency measure that gives news publishers the information they need to block bad bots themselves. With the Federal Trade Commission and other reinforcement mechanisms to ensure compliance. Representatives Lee, Fushi, and Bilirakis are offering a reasonable, modest standard, and it's one of that their colleagues should be able to get behind to keep the internet clean and protect the quality content that American people and the world rely on. The next article is entitled Rosie O'Donnell Roasts President Trump in Kimmel Hosting Debut by Brendan Morrow of USA Today. Rosie O'Donnell has returned to television to savagely roast one of her biggest foes. The comedian, a longtime critic of President Donald Trump, stepped in as the latest guest host of Jimmy Kimmel Live on Monday, August 7th. While filling in for Kimmel while he is on his summer break. Quote, "They say you can't come home again, but here I am," said O'Donnell, who lives in Ireland and who hosts her own talk show, The Rosie O'Donnell Show, from 1996 to 2002. "And if you thought the president hated Jimmy Kimmel Live when it was hosted by Jimmy Kimmel, buckle up, people. Trump and O'Donnell have had a bad blood going back for it even before he ran for president in 2016, and she has remained one of his most vocal critics in recent years. The comedian surprisingly managed to avoid ever saying Trump's name in her late-night monologue, although she certainly referenced him plenty of times. Quote, "I haven't sat behind a desk on TV in almost 30 years, and a lot has changed since the 90s, she said. "Well, back then, there was a war in the Middle East, climate change was ravaging our planet, we had a president who was embroiled in scandals, but today, everything is so chill." O'Donnell went to pin her decision to move to Ireland on Trump's 2025 election win. Quote, "I have been living in Ireland for the past 2 years because of Mango Mussolini. I read that Project 2025 and said, gotta get myself out of here. And I decided to go to Ireland, a place where people are driven by drink, regardless of who's running their country." She noted she told her child not to tell anyone about the move to Ireland, only for the kid to immediately spill the beans by telling classmates, "I'm very sorry, I won't be able to graduate sixth grade with you. I'm being forced to move to another country because of the President of the United States hates my mother. But in all fairness, I believe my mother hates him more." At that point, O'Donnell directly addressed Trump by waving, as she said,
quote, "Hi, I know who you're watching." She ended her monologue with one last dig at President Trump. After finishing a story about asking a pharmacist out on a date, Donald quipped, "Right now, he's in the White House crying because I haven't mentioned him." O'Donnell's late-night stint comes after her feud with Trump escalated in 2025 when the president threatened to revoke her citizenship. In a Truth Social post in July 2025, Trump said that O'Donnell is a, quote, "threat to humanity." And, quote, "because of the fact that Rosie O'Donnell is not in the best interests of our great country, I am giving serious consideration to taking away her citizenship." He reissued the threat a few months later, posting in September that she is, quote, "is not a great American and is, in my opinion, incapable of being so." In her monologue, O'Donnell said that Ireland has been her, quote, "refuge" and, quote, "salvation," adding she'll be home soon. She's set to continue hosting Jimmy Kimmel Live all this week with guests including Jean Smart, Richard Gadd, Charlie Day, Janelle James, Megan Mullaney, Nick Offerman, and Sean Hitosi. Kimmel will return to his show on September 8th. The next article is titled, "Grocery Tips from an Industry Vet: Knowing When to Shop Can Help Save You Money," by Michelle Larson, special to USA Today. 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After earning a degree in nutrition, I worked at a food co-op for 4 years. After that, I was a team leader at Whole Foods for more than 8 years. Though I pivoted careers nearly a decade ago, the tips I picked up during that time still help me save time and money. Grocery prices remain a source of frustration for many shoppers in the United States, but a few simple strategies can help stretch your budget and make trips to the store more efficient. Use these tips to shop like a grocery store insider. Sales tags tell you how much time you have. Many store sales tags have fine print that tells you when the deal ends. Checking this info for items you use regularly is a smart way to maximize your grocery budget without taking up unnecessary pantry space or buying so much it spoils before you use it. 2. End caps and pallet drops often, but not always, offer deep savings. When we built end caps or did pallet drops, these are big displays in the middle of wide aisles, we typically offered the product at a healthy discount to justify bringing in so much of it. Some displays were geared more towards an upcoming season or holiday, so don't assume every large display equals a great deal. 3. Newest product is usually at the back. Grocery stores stock shelves using FIFO, F-I-F-O, first in, first out, which means the freshest products should be at the back. Reaching past the front row for highly perishable items can buy you several extra days of shelf life. 4. Many stores offer case discounts. We go through a lot of pinto beans in our house, so I buy them by the case, which often earns me a discount. To get the deal yourself, you'll first want to verify that your store offers the option. Some do dedicated case slot sales only once or twice a year. Then ask an employee to get you a sealed case from the inventory. That is, taking loose cans off the shelf doesn't count. 5. Unit pricing reveals the better deal. Individually packed snacks and single rolls of paper towels can be convenient, but the per price unit, cents per ounce, also tends to be higher. What you may not realize is most retailers print that breakdown right on the shelf tag, meaning there's no need to open your calculator to see whether sizing up is worth it. 6. 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
One of the first things I learned working in grocery is that many private labeled products use the same major manufacturers as their name brand counterparts, but sell them for considerably less. By shopping the store's version of your favorite items, you stand to save significantly without sacrificing quality. 7. 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If you shop the same store regularly, you can save a lot without adding much extra effort. 8. Making your shopping list in logical order saves time. After touring dozens of stores during my time in leadership, it became clear that most grocery stores follow a similar layout. Produce and meat counter first, non-perishable next, and dairy and frozen last. Knowing this, I take a couple of extra minutes to make my shopping list in order that so I don't waste time circling back for things I've already passed. And 9. Shopping multiple stores gives you the best of both worlds. Working in both a small co-op and a large natural food chain gave me a first-hand look at how different everyone prices their products. When I can, I go to big box stores or buying clubs for widely available items at lower prices and to smaller markets for perishables and specialty items where the selection tends to be better. The next article is entitled Fast Food Chains Can't Rely on Deals for Traffic by Savyata Mishra and Waylon Cunningham of Reuters. U.S. fast food chains, including McDonald's, that spend the second quarter battling to pull in price-conscious diners discovered discounts alone were no longer enough to keep them coming back. Value meals and promotions have been the industry's most reliable traffic driver for the past 2 years, as consumers squeezed by inflation sought cheaper meals. But results showed the strongest performers paired bargains with menu innovation, quality improvements, and smoother customer experience. The approach helped chains such as Yum Brands, Taco Bell, attract budget-conscious consumers without resorting to blanket discounting across their menus. Its $5, $7, and $9 meal boxes were a hit with customers, while the chain kept introducing new menu items that encouraged spending beyond the entry-level deal. Value succeeds when it's really clear and simple and does not feel like bait and switch, said Rachel Royster, Director of Strategic Planning and Innovation at Connections, a food service consultancy. Taco Bell reported a 7% rise in same-store sales during the quarter, while global comparable sales at McDonald's rose 1.3%. McDonald's struggled despite its under $3 menu and a $4 breakfast meal. CEO Chris Kamczynski said loyal customers accounted for about two-thirds of the traffic shortfall and blamed execution rather than strategy. Other chains found that promotions did little to offset pressure on lower-income consumers. Wendy's, whose Biggie Bag value meals start at $5, reported a 7% drop in U.S. same-restaurant sales and withdrew its annual forecast, while Wingstop posted a 7.5% decline despite promotions including a $1 chicken wings. Wingstop CEO Michael Skipworth said its sales sagged in urban areas, where households typically face more financial pressure, even as visits climbed as much as 9% in high-volume, higher-income markets. Wingstop's stock has lost more than three-quarters of its value in the past 6 months. The quarter also showed that restaurants do not have to be in the cheapest option to succeed. Restaurant brands Burger King was among the cleverest winners,
executives credited promotions including its two for $5 and three for $7 offers, alongside broader efforts to improve operations and menu quality for strong U.S. sales growth. Burger King is doing discounts, but not

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Our mailing address is 3209 Virginia Avenue, Fort Pierce, Florida, 34981. 3209 Virginia Avenue, Fort Pierce, Florida, 34981. 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

0: All right, let's begin the reading of today's Wall Street Journal for this Monday, the 24th of August, 2026. You're listening to the Talking Information Center, and with the Wall Street Journal, we say hello to John and Steve.
1: Thank you, John Shea, and hello, everyone. Let's start right in the front page of today's journal. U.S.-Canada spiral to a trade war. Carney responds to new tariffs with levies on U.S. saying, "We got attacked." This article is by Amanda Coletta and Gavin Bade. The U.S. and Canada over the weekend swerved into what could become a new and acrimonious trade war. After weeks of marathon talks between trade officials, an agreement was near until talks collapsed in Friday's waning hours, sending U.S.-Canada relations into a tailspin and renewing questions about the future of the three-nation North American trade agreement. Early last week, less than 2 hours before a slate of new U.S. levies on Canadian goods were to go into effect, President Trump announced a deal on social media and a three-day delay to give officials time to complete the details. However, shortly after 11:30 p.m. Friday, U.S. Trade Representative Jameson Greer said Canada walked away from the table and had made new demands without specifying what those were. As a result, tariffs of 50% on $20 billion of Canadian goods, or about 5% of its U.S.-bound exports, went into force after midnight. The two sides blamed each other for the collapse in a trading relationship that involves $900 billion a year. On Saturday, Canadian Prime Minister Mark Carney said the tariffs constituted an attack on Canada. "You're at war when you get attacked," he told reporters, "and we got attacked." He said Canadian officials worked in good faith on a deal, but that the U.S. proposed new terms that were unfair, compromised Canada's sovereignty, and revealed the limits of U.S. commitments to a true economic partnership. Canada, he added, would slap dollar-for-dollar counter-tariffs on U.S. goods such as steel, dairy, and appliances on September 8th. "Last spring, I warned that America is trying to break us so they can own us, and I promise that will never, ever happen," Carney said. "We are keeping that promise. Canada is becoming stronger and less dependent on America." Early Sunday morning, Trump wrote on social media that American farmers had been charged massive amounts of tariffs by Canada, which he said wants the benefits of being a state without being one. Greer said Canada rejected a deal that he said offered it the best treatment of any major exporter to our market. He repeated an oft-made complaint of the Trump administration that the U.S.'s northern neighbor is among a handful of countries that have retaliated against the president's tariffs. A dispute could further unravel already deteriorating ties between the neighbors. Since returning to the White House, Trump has imposed tariffs on Canadian goods, repeatedly questioned Canada's viability as a country, and threatened to make it the 51st state. The threats and economic aggression have infuriated Canadians who've boycotted U.S. travel and goods. Trump turned to the never-before-used provision of a Depression-era law to impose the new tariffs on Canada. He said last month that the levies would be imposed in response to bans from most of Canada's provinces on American alcohol, protections for its domestic dairy industry, and quotas, and tariffs on some U.S. vehicles. Many of these measures were implemented by Canada last year in retaliation for earlier tariffs imposed by the Trump administration, including sector-specific levies as high as 50%.

0: 10% on automobiles, steel, aluminum, and forestry products. Canadian officials and trade law experts view these levies as a violation of the U.S.-Mexico-Canada agreement, which Trump negotiated during his first term. The threat last month of new tariffs led to a flurry of high-level meetings. Carney has long said he won't accept a bad deal, an approach that polls show has broad support from Canadians. By Saturday, the contours of the disputes that led to the last-minute collapse in talks were coming into focus. Canadian officials sought a deal that would avert the new tariffs and substantially ease the existing duties. In exchange, the country was prepared to concede to several U.S. demands, including removing retaliatory tariffs on U.S. autos, steel, and aluminum. Carney would also push provincial leaders to end their bans on U.S. alcohol. Shortly after Trump extended the tariff deadline early last week, negotiators were near a deal. The U.S. would lower tariffs on steel and aluminum from 50 to 25%, and ease top-line automotive tariffs from 25 to 15%, said people familiar with the discussions. But pushbacks from U.S. industry and acrimony within the Trump administration helped derail those aspects of the deal. In particular, some domestic producers of aluminum products argued that while tariffs on primary aluminum could be decreased, the U.S. should maintain 50% tariffs on downstream products made with the metal, people familiar with the talk said. Commerce Secretary Howard Lutnick took up their case internally, the people said, arguing the U.S. should take a harder line on the sectoral tariffs, which his agency administers. Lutnick's involvement in the trade talks worried people in Canada, people familiar with the negotiation said. In the past, he has said Canadians suck and criticized their negotiating strategy. The U.S. then floated proposals that would have maintained high tariffs on some downstream metal products, including those made from aluminum, as well as set quotas for the amount of steel that could come into the U.S. under lower tariff rates. The conflicting proposals led the entire agreement on sectoral traffic tariffs to unravel, the people said. Carney, on Saturday, declined to comment directly on what whether Lutnick was an impediment to a deal. He did indicate there were differences in opinion between U.S. negotiators. While the Canadian negotiating team was unified, the Prime Minister said, you cannot say that about the United States administration. Carney detailed several other alleged last-minute demands that he said the country would agree to. They included weakening Canadian protections for the French language and culture and restricting Canada's efforts to strike trade deals with other countries. It's a power play, Carney said, and it becomes a question of sovereignty. Another sticking point was automotive tariffs. The U.S. allows automakers to receive rebates from tariffs for the amount of U.S. content in their vehicles. Canada and Mexico have pushed for those rebates to be expanded to all North American content, but U.S. officials were resistant. And at the last minute, Carney said U.S. negotiators sought to exempt medium and heavy trucks from the auto tariff relief without giving a rationale. That constituted a big change, obviously, he added. It would have made the production of automobiles in Canada more uneconomic over time. In short, Carney said, they asked too much and they offered too little. Sean.
1: Thank you, Steve. Good day to all. Front page, just above the fold, NVIDIA strikes a $6 billion deal to take on China heavyweights. This is by Robbie Whalen. NVIDIA plans to use a $6 billion deal it struck last week to build one of the world's most powerful open-weight AI models, one that would compete with Chinese heavyweights like DeepSeek and Kim K3, according to people familiar with the matter. The chips giant's licensing deal with the AI startup Poolside is also set to present a direct challenge to frontier U.S. AI companies, including OpenAI and Anthropic. Since open-weight models are generally far cheaper to operate and allow easy customization. Although NVIDIA counts big labs like OpenAI and Anthropic as some of its closest partners, the move reflects Chief Executive Jensen Huang's efforts to position NVIDIA for success in multiple AI battlegrounds and simultaneously ensuring the company is able to hold on to its dominant market position. Poolside, which was founded in 2023 by Esil Kant, a software developer, and Jason Warner, the former chief technology officer at GitHub, sent a letter to shareholders Thursday, announcing a dramatic restructure of its business. NVIDIA will invest $1 billion in a company at a pre-money valuation of $12 billion. And more significantly, will pay $6 billion to license Poolside's technology and hire the bulk of its engineers. This is according to a copy of the letter reviewed by the Wall Street Journal. Poolside's founders wrote that the NVIDIA deal was meant to secure a future where artificial general intelligence or human-like computer reasoning would not be closed technology controlled by few, but one built by many out in the open. The startup's leadership, including Kant, Warner, and the operations executive Margarita Garcia, won't join NVIDIA and will continue to work on unspecified research projects. The deal was reported earlier by Newcomer, an independent tech newsletter. More than 100 Poolside employees, including engineers, will join NVIDIA and will work on the chips designer's Nemotron project, an effort to develop open-weight models that NVIDIA debuted in 2023, according to people familiar with the matter. The Poolside engineers will help improve Nemotron's largest and most sophisticated models under the development, these people cited. Although NVIDIA's Wang has also endorsed open-weight models, which can be free to download and allow users to alter them for specific needs, the American AI industry has poured far more resources into proprietary or closed AI models, which don't share their source code or numerical weights with developers. These include startups that have become household names like Anthropic and OpenAI, as well as research arms of established tech firms like Alphabet's Google. The failure of U.S. AI labs to give priority to open source models has created concerns that businesses and countries around the world will turn to Chinese open-weight models instead. Over the past 6 months, however, NVIDIA, known best for designing GPUs, the advanced computer processors that have powered the AI boom, has stepped up efforts to develop open-weight models, partly to counter the rapid rise of open models developed in China. In March, the chip giant launched a Numatron Coalition, an association of leading open model developers, including Mistral, Thinking Machines Lab, and Perplexity, that it said will share data, expertise, and computing resources. The same month, the journal reported that the Reflection AI, another NVIDIA-backed startup involved with NVIDIA Coalition, and investors have described as DeepSeek of the West, for sophisticated open-weight models, was in advanced talks to raise $2.5 billion at the valuation of $25 billion. Last month, in his first post on the social media network X, Wang published a letter titled Open Weights and American AI Leadership, in which he argued that whether or not the U.S. wins the AI race will be judged not by one frontier AI model, but by whether the United States builds a strong open ecosystem that diffuses into every sector. When DeepSeek released its first low-cost open-weight model in January 2025, it cost carnage in U.S. tech stocks because the investors interpreted it as proof that the Chinese models were on track to match or surpass American AI technology. Venture capitalist Mark Anderson called it the Sputnik moment for AI. The U.S.-China AI war has continued since then, as new players in China have emerged and built open models that trail frontier U.S. AI capabilities by only a few months. They include Moonshots, Kimi, and Z, AI's GLM family of models, among others, and licensing pool size technology and scooping up the bulk of its engineering talent. NVIDIA is betting that it can produce a version of the Neumann Tron that rivals the best frontier models in the next year. Although Poolside and NVIDIA had a long understanding and relationship, the deal comes together quickly only in the past few weeks. NVIDIA made its offer for the investment and licensing deal to Poolside around the same time the startup released its latest model, known as Laguna S, which has emerged as one of the most popular open-weight models in the West. Poolside's Thursday letter referenced a failed fundraising effort in 2025 that caused a reckoning for the startup and indirectly led to the deal with NVIDIA. At the end of last year, we had a six-week window in which we raised $2 billion to pay for a 40,000 GB300 cluster coming online in January, the letter read, referring to a common type of NVIDIA server used in model training. We didn't come close to it in time, and we lost the cluster. Poolside leaders said, "We dusted ourselves off and went back to work." The letter went on, but soon realized that the company would run out of computing power as soon as next year without access to the capital and data centers it needed. NVIDIA was the perfect partner, Poolside wrote in the letter, in part because it has fewer computing infrastructures or cash limitations. Steve.
0: Thanks, John. From the business and finance section of today's Wall Street Journal, Deere's workers reject contract extension, article by Bob Tita. Members of the United Auto Workers voted down an offer from Deere to extend its contract with the union by 2 years, setting up what will likely be a contentious negotiation for a new contract next year. The farm equipment maker last month offered union members 2 years of 4% wage increases and $3,000 bonuses if they accepted the offer by the end of August. The proposal would have extended the current contract from 2027, when it's set to expire, to 2029. The company said pensions, health care coverage, cost of living wage adjustments, and other benefits in the 2021 contract would have remained unchanged. UAW President Sean Fain derided the unprecedented offer, calling it an effort to avoid the regular collective bargaining process. He said the offer failed to address the outsourcing of work from unionized Deere plants and did not include a plan to call 1,600 laid-off employees back to work. The company failed to make an offer that addressed the issues weighing on the minds of our members, especially job security, Fain said Sunday. We'll see Deere at the table in 2027. Deere officials didn't respond to requests for comment about the vote results. UAW members struck Illinois-based Deere in 2021 for the first time in 35 years. The walkout lasted more than a month. Workers rejected two proposed contracts before approving a six-year deal that included an immediate 10% raise and an $8,500 bonus for each worker. The union in July submitted a counteroffer to Deere's proposed extension. Deere turned down the counteroffer, describing it as costing the company roughly $500 million more than the company's extension proposal. The counteroffer is contrary to Deere's goal of providing continuity and certainty for our employees when equipment demand is down, Deere said. Demand for high-horsepower farm equipment in North America, a market Deere dominates, has fallen precipitously since 2023. Lower market prices for farm commodities and higher costs for fuel and fertilizer have eroded farmers' incomes, causing them to refrain from buying new tractors, harvesters, and other equipment. Deere has continued to generate profits during the slump in the farm economy. The company aggressively lowered costs with workforce reduction and increased profits from its construction machinery line and other businesses. The stock is up 29% over the past year, beating the S&P 500 index. Fain said Deere has put the interest of shareholders and executives' compensation above workers in recent years. They should start by bringing back the 1,600 laid-off workers and guarantee no layoffs in the next 2 years, he said. John.
1: Thank you, Steve. From page A3, Boston bars are taking new measures to clamp down on underage drinking. This is by Greta Reich. When Gavin Holt was called before a Boston municipal court in October over a party that some of his housemates had thrown. He thought the incident would be a mere blip in the first semester of his junior year. The Boston College biology student said he wasn't even present at the party that resulted in noise complaints and disorderly house charges against him and a dozen others. Nonetheless, 3 months and thousands of dollars in legal fees later, Holt acknowledged the event for what it turned into, an extra weight on my shoulders that I was carrying throughout the semester. Holt received a sentence of 20 hours of community service and was required to write letters of apology to the school and the neighborhood. In this buttoned-up Northeast city of some 160,000 college students and strict laws when it comes to alcohol, imbibing underage has long been a point of friction. But lately, those tensions have been brought to a boil as a result of the post-pandemic partying revival, increasing sophisticated fake IDs and stricter enforcement. According to the Massachusetts Alcoholic Beverages Control Commission, a state agency that supervises businesses that serve alcohol, the number of fake IDs confiscated in the state last year hit its highest levels in at least two decades. Bars have adopted measures to combat fakers. Some establishments near Fenway Park started comparing driver's licenses presented by patrons to the Apple IDs on their phones. Students caught on to this tactic and began changing the name of the devices. Boston criminal lawyer, defense lawyer Joe Serpa, said his caseload has surged in recent years. While most students come up without formal penalties or a permanent record, judges often make a point of scaring the accused individual straight, telling them it's a felony and they could go on the no-fly list, he said. The entire future kind of comes crashing down on them for a minute. Boston has strict laws governing the sale and purchase of alcohol. The local happy hour regulation makes it difficult for bars to discount drinks and precludes them from delivering more than two drinks to a person at one time. The city's liquor licenses are capped at about 1,600 and can cost more than $500,000. If the bar owners let too many fake IDs slip by, that could cost the loss of a license. Serpa attributes the rules to the ghosts of our puritanical past, referencing century-old laws that dictated how to conduct public and private life. Boston saw no shortage of alcohol-fueled revelry during the World Cups when long-standing restrictions were loosened. Massachusetts Governor Maura Healey, a Democrat, signing a bill temporarily extending alcohol last calls to 3 a.m. through the end of July. Some city councilors and state senators are lobbying to make this permanent. To guard against the risk of losing a license, some bars only take Massachusetts IDs, as Scott Ogilvy found out on a trip in April. The 26-year-old was visiting from Scotland to attend a Celtics basketball game with his UK license, got rejected from a half dozen bars in one night. The next night he came prepared with his passport, but still got turned away by the bouncer at the West End bar's Sullivan's Tap. Ogilvy recalled that the bouncer just said, "Not today, we're not serving you today." Chuck Hitchcock learned the hard way what happens when bar owners don't lay down the law on fake IDs. In 2024, the Alcoholic Beverage Control Commission launched an investigation into his two bars, Two Saints Taverns, finding 9 counts of possessions of an alcoholic beverage by a person under 21 years of age. Two Saints Taverns was known as a go-to spot to get in with fake IDs, according to Northeast student Catherine Severo, who knew of other students slipping $10 bills under fake IDs. This would allow the bouncers to be seen on camera checking IDs even while letting people slip past anyway. While Hitchcock required use of fake ID scanners, he said he couldn't control all of his employees and that the bouncer who let in patrons with fake IDs were fired. Hitchcock added that it has gotten easier to get realistic fake IDs, just a mouse click away and a Bitcoin payment, and that has put an impossible onus on the bars to spot dupes. Two St. Stavrons shut its doors this spring after Hitchcock decided not to renew the release, the lease because of increased insurance costs. His newest venture is Family Restaurant. It is, he said, an attempt to get away from the possibility of underage students. Steve?
0: Inside Tech's frantic race to quell the growing public backlash to AI. Article by Isabella Simonetti and Megan Borowski. In July, about 1,000 Georgia residents gathered at the Effingham County College and Career Academy to hear about what OpenAI could do for them. A day earlier, the artificial intelligence company had announced plans to build a new data center in the area near Savannah. The event was billed as an open house where concerned locals could get their questions answered. On their way in, attendees filed past protesters holding signs that read, "I didn't vote for AI," and "You can't drink data." Inside, OpenAI employees staffed booths offering information about the planned data center. There were QR codes linking to a job board, along with posters showing what the facility might look like. There was a taco bar. There was also richer fare on offer. In announcing the project, the company pledged to invest $80 million in the community and provide as much as $71 million in coding credits to local students. Chris Lahanes, OpenAI's chief global affairs officer, said hosting an open house was an important piece of winning community buy-in. People really do want to know, like, are my electricity bills going to go up or not? Is this going to impact my water supply? Am I going to pay more or less in taxes? Open houses, multi-million dollar community pledges, free tacos, none of that used to be norm for an industry that could rely on speed, confidentiality, and political connections to get gigantic computing facilities approved and built on favorable terms. That is rapidly changing in the face of volcanic grassroots backlash that threatens the foundations of the AI boom. The powerful tech companies behind the AI infrastructure build-out are putting on a full-court press to solve a public relations crisis that has been derailing projects and scaring off political allies, fearful of getting caught up in the blast radius. They are changing how they negotiate data center deals, adding sweetness such as jobs, guarantees, and clean water investments. They are touting the way data centers are shifting tax burdens off nearby households in some cases. Meanwhile, the top executives are increasingly talking about AI in ways that emphasize potential broad-based economic opportunity rather than job displacement or other scary scenarios. Earlier in August, Meta Platforms announced a $1 billion Future is for Everyone fund to pour money into the communities where Meta has data centers. The company is planning up to $145 billion in capital spending this year, largely to build out AI infrastructures. In a sprawling 6,500-word essay, Meta Chief Executive Mark Zuckerberg pointed to the experience of Richard Parish, Louisiana, where sales tax collections juiced by construction of the company's Hyperion data center led to teachers receiving bonuses of as much as $50,000. In an interview, Lindsay Ellen, a vice president of public policy at Meta, said the company's new investment from the $1 billion fund will look different in each community. She said Meta plans to sit down with school superintendents and police chiefs to see what might be financially beneficial to them. There's an opportunity to think about how we're showing up and being a good partner. We need to do that on a scale we haven't done before, she said. Meta previously doled out roughly $94 million through a prior community grant program. In his essay, Zuckerberg also promised that Meta data centers were committed to being water positive, meaning the company would restore more water than it uses in those communities by 2030. In high water stress areas, Zuckerberg said his company's goal was to restore 200% of the water it uses. Water needed for chip cooling systems has been a rallying point for data center opposition, although proponents note that newer systems require dramatically less water or use air cooling. The company also launched a workforce academy program to train skilled laborers. The free 5-week course guarantees graduates a job at a Meta data center construction site. Data centers have rapidly become one of the most salient issues in politics, with 71% of Americans saying they would oppose the construction of one in their local area, according to Gallup. The first quarter of 2026 saw the largest single-quarter concentration of blocked and delayed data center projects on record, according to Data Center Watch, a research project backed by AI safety company 10A Labs. In July, New York Governor Kathy Hochul ordered a temporary ban on large data center construction. Pennsylvania Governor Josh Shapiro said last Tuesday, signed an executive order placing strict guardrails on new data centers. The politics of data centers have become more prominent and unambiguous across the country, said Microsoft Vice Chair and President Brad Smith. In an interview, Smith said Microsoft executives recognize the need for a more community-focused approach to building data centers after seeing the issue prove pivotal in elections last November, including New Jersey's gubernatorial race, where Democrat Mikey Sherrill campaigned heavily on the price of electricity and won. As soon as, especially, the New Jersey race was over, it was clear that this was on a different trajectory, he said. 2 months later, Microsoft announced a series of commitments around electricity, water use, jobs, and taxes. Data center opponents frequently cite rising electricity prices, environmental impacts, and noise as grounds for fighting new projects. And some also oppose the development of AI itself, believing it will wipe out large numbers of jobs or otherwise degrade society. Clifford Young, the chair of Ipsos Public Affairs, said data centers' backlash is feeding off a broader-based belief that the system is broken and no longer working for the average person. It's become, I would say, even a poster child for it. Non-disclosure agreements between data center developers and local governments have been a particular lightning rod for the industry, drawing condemnation from activists who say tech companies employ them to get projects approved without a chance for local opposition. In March, Microsoft announced its decision to end the use of non-disclosure agreements with local governments and communities where it is looking to build. In Gilroy, California, many residents learned of a $2 billion Amazon.com data center after construction had already begun. The Wall Street Journal reported, after an outcry, the company met with a number of local residents and hosted its own open house. Roger Winner, Vice President of Economic Development at Amazon Web Services, said. Winner said Amazon has contributed more than $1 billion to support community partners and organizations around the world, helping to address the most critical needs and make a lasting impact in the last 3 years. Amazon said that the Gilroy project went through a multi-year approval process, including public notices and periods for public comment. John.
1: Thank you, Steve. From the Business and Finance section, B1, page B1, this is Walter's lieutenant was integral to lending machine. This is by Justin Bauer, Joe Wallace, and Margot Patrick. A longtime lieutenant of Mark Walter played a key role in striking the complex financial deals in the Dodgers owners' sprawling business empire that have drawn scrutiny from federal investigators, according to the people familiar with the matter. Authorities are examining loans that the Walter-controlled insurers made that ultimately helped fund other businesses he controlled, and they are seeking to determine whether he committed fraud by concealing the connections among them. The Wall Street Journal reported, playing a key part for those transactions were four businesses that served as intermediaries between the insurers and the other Walter entities that received the loans. Inside Walter's conglomerate, Two Global, a conduit between both sides of the transactions, was Rich Moore. People familiar with the matter said, Moore and his team arranged for the four businesses to set up entities for the financings, and he was often the one those businesses called with questions, people stated. To the insurance side, it was Moore, and others were presented the loans that were made to those entities, the people said. Those within Walter's orbit considered Moore, who has worked for three different Walter businesses in his 18-year association with the billionaire, the details man, and the executor of the loans, the people stated. Moore didn't respond to requests for comment. Lending to affiliate entities, those with ties to the insurer's owner, is allowed as long as the loans are disclosed and don't exceed certain limits. Walter's system is based by federal prosecutors and the Securities and Exchange Commission, including whether the connections were properly disclosed. It wasn't clear whether Moore was responsible for disclosing the Walter connection in the deals. Internal reviews by Walter's insurance companies, Delaware Life and Clear Springs Life and Annuity, found that the some $20 billion in private credit deals weren't properly disclosed to the regulators as being sent to borrowers ultimately linked to Walter. Those loans passed through entities controlled by four businesses: ABS Capital, Amistad Financial, Bradford Allen, and Hudson Trading. The federal prosecutors have zeroed in on the Journal reported. The separate insurer that is owned by Amistad, named Exec Trust, also lent large sums to vehicles tied to other three intermediaries, according to corporate filings. According to this LinkedIn profile, Moore joined Walter's financial firm, Guggenheim Partners, in 2008. He spent nearly 14 years there before heading to Group 1001, the subsidiary that oversees Walter's two insurers. In early 2023, he became executive vice president of Two Global, the conglomerate Walter had just launched to hold his stakes in Guggenheim businesses, as well as his portfolio of professional sports and technology investments. TWG declined to comment. Previously, the firm has said that we have acted in good faith, and insinuations that we have in any way attempted to circumvent our obligations is simply false. Walter's TWG is now racing to shrink the last affiliated loans that appear on his insurer's books. The last week, TWG said it would swap in $6.5 billion of unaffiliated assets to help bring the numbers down. Walter struck a deal to sell his stake in the LA Lakers, and he is in talks to unload his investment in another sport property, Chelsea, the English soccer club. The fallout from the federal investigation has now spread to other entities with ties to Walter's empire. Traders sold down debt issued by Guggenheim, Walter's financial firm, and Sammons, an insurance company and early Walter backer that still holds a stake in Guggenheim Capital. Shares of Caravana, a Walter's investment, fell sharply before recovering. Regulatory filings show he pledged out most of the stake in financial deals. Walter, Moore, and TWG followed a pattern with the lending that went through various stages, people stated. The intermediary firms would be asked to participate in a deal with the opportunity to make money on the spread between the interest they received from the borrowers and what they paid to insurers. In some cases, once an agreement was in place, Franklin Monroe, a Chicago-based investment firm connected to Walter, handled the paperwork, the people stated. Its employees reached out with the documents to sign and instructions on what to do next. When questions came up, Moore was viewed as an authority who could answer. Representatives from Franklin Moore didn't respond to requests for comment. The four businesses received the loans in LLCs they set up, which were named by Delaware Life and Clear Spring in their financial disclosures. At times, the four businesses passed the funds to a different set of LLCs. The next level of entities often had names that offered few, if any, clues on the Walters businesses and investments behind. The money was ultimately sent to an entity Walters controlled. Steve?
0: Boeing engineers reject four-year contract offer. Members vote to allow the union's negotiation team to authorize a strike. Article by Kelly Clunan. Boeing engineers and technical workers rejected the jetmaker's proposal for four-year collective bargaining agreements. The Society of Professional Engineering Employees in Aerospace said on Friday that its members also voted to allow the union's negotiation team to authorize a strike until its concerns are addressed. The organization is Boeing's biggest white-collar union, representing about 17,000 aerospace professionals across a professional unit made up of engineers and scientists, as well as a technical unit with technicians, analysts, and planners. About 64% of the engineering unit and 72% of the technical unit voted to reject the contract offer. The union's negotiating team had endorsed the offer, which provides for wage increases it said could compound to about 32% over the length of the contract. The negotiation team said it would work toward a new offer that meets the collective expectations of SPEEA members. Boeing stood by its contract offer following the vote and said it is now implementing its strike contingency plan, diverting money it had wanted to invest in its SPEEA represented team to prepare for a potential strike. We have no choice but to implement our contingency plan. We have a responsibility to the rest of our workforce and our customers to build on our progress over the last 2 years and maintain our momentum, said Ben Neumergut, Boeing Vice President and Functional Chief Engineer for Product Production Engineering. Boeing said it hasn't scheduled further talks with SPEEA, and the earliest a strike could occur is October 7th. John.
1: Thank you, Steve. Back to business and finance, B1, page B1. New Walmart brand extends fashion push. This is by Sarah Nassau. Walmart wants even its inexpensive women's clothing to feel trendier. The retailer, which has been facing slowing growth lately, this week plans to introduce a new store brand of women's clothing, bags, and other accessories as part of its push to appeal to younger, trendier shoppers. Most of the new line, called Scenario, will cost less than $25, a price that aims to appeal to the discount shoppers who are the foundation of Walmart's business. It is part of Walmart's latest attempt to become a fashion destination for more Americans. Right now, many Walmart customers buy their groceries at the chain, but buy clothing elsewhere. Those who do buy clothes are often purchasing basics at low prices, simple t-shirts or leggings. And the women who shop its largest brands tend to skew older. Increasing fashion sales may help the company reclaim ground it has lost to Amazon over the past several years. Let me get over here. Sorry. There we go. Last week, Walmart reported its weakest quarterly comparable sales growth in over 6 years. Categories such as fashions have become one way executives see potential to grow sales faster. Sales of non-food items, throw pillows, kitchen gadgets, and apparel tend to garner higher margins and aren't categories where Walmart already dominates. Previous efforts by Walmart to increase clothing sales by offering more fashionable items have proved costly and unsuccessful. The launch of new lines comes as Walmart's clothing and accessory sales have grown for 7 consecutive quarters, and it is taking market share from department stores and specialty apparel retailers, executives stated. Still, its biggest competitor, Amazon, is growing its overall share of apparel sales far greater, according to some third-party data. Walmart's new Scenario brand is launching with hundreds of items, including blouses with embroidered sleeves, pin-tuck denim shirts, and fake leather bags, faux leather bags. The items will take up space in its stores that have been filled, not been filled. Walmart pushes fashion with its existing low-price women's store brand, Time and True, which sells slightly elevated basic items like cardigans and jeans, and does over $2 billion in sales annually. Time and True, which tends to appeal to shoppers 55 years and older, will continue with a smaller selection, pared down to the most popular items such as classic t-shirts and dresses. Walmart has traditionally been known for selling low-priced jeans and bins of bulk socks, but over the past decade, it has gradually added slightly higher-priced, style-forward jeans in an effort to appeal to more customers who might also shop at Gap, J.Crew, or Nordstrom's. We knew we weren't servicing all the closet needs, said Denise Incandela, who became executive vice president of fashion for Walmart in U.S. in 2021. Data showed that while our customers gave us credit for extraordinary value, they weren't giving us credit for style and quality. Walmart's fashions, put under Incandela, began nearly a decade ago when Walmart's top executives gathered at a conference room inside the Bentonville, Arkansas headquarters to hear from her. At the time, Incandela was newly hired executive in the e-commerce division, who had been tasked with improving the company's online fashion assortment and sales. She had previously spent years as an executive at Saks Fifth Avenue and Ralph Lauren, and earlier in her career was the McKinsey consultant. Walmart could become a larger fashion destination beyond basics, she told The Room, which included then chief executive Doug McMillan and U.S. store leadership, recalls Scott Hilton, a former Walmart e-commerce executive who was Incandela's manager at the time. In the 2000s, the company facilitated between fashion-forward and basics-focused approach, neither of which helped sales much. Walmart executives concluded that the customers wanted high-quality basics and fashion basics at great prices, said the internal memo near the end of that era. The return to those roots to try to steady the business. That meant ensuring the bulk of the assortments were basics, and some were slightly more fashionable items, but still something you would see on 7 out of 10 women, said a person familiar with the strategy. The team focused on improving quality and paring down some assortments to tidy stores. The team focused on improving, but as Walmart worked to grow online, to fend off Amazon, leaders focused again on expanding the retailer's appeal. Steve?
0: Yeah, and this is the review and outlook column that appears regularly in the Wall Street Journal. The dumbest trade war revisited. President Trump took exception last year when we called his tariffs against Canada and Mexico the dumbest trade war in history. It got dumber this weekend as Mr. Trump escalated with another round of border taxes on Canadian imports, a mere 10 weeks before midterm elections. Mr. Trump issued his latest tariff threat against Canada last month under Section 338 of the 1930 Tariff Act. The law lets the president impose tariffs up to 50% on countries that discriminate against commerce of the United States, directly or indirectly, in relation to foreign countries. No previous president has used this power. Mr. Trump set a deadline of midnight on Friday for Canada to reach a deal to avert 50% tariffs on $20 billion of goods. The countries were close to an agreement until, poof, the ceasefire blew up at the last minute with each side blaming the other. The result? Mr. Trump's threatened tariffs took effect Saturday morning. Canadian Prime Minister Mark Carney threatened to retaliate dollar for dollar starting September 8th. Both sides could still walk back from the ledge, though Mr. Trump's escalation could make this harder for Mr. Carney politically, since Canadians don't like being bullied by Washington. To justify his new tariffs, Mr. Trump said Canada discriminated against the U.S. by retaliating against his national security tariffs on autos. He also claimed that Canadian provinces had restricted sales of U.S. alcoholic beverages in response to his emergency tariffs last year. Yet U.S. retailers begged Mr. Trump to hold off on his Section 338 tariffs. They know the longer Canadian locks out American booze, the tougher it will be to regain market share. The president also cited longstanding grievances over how Canada treats U.S. dairy. Press reports say the Trump team raised other issues during recent negotiations, including Canada's treatment of U.S. tech companies and digital taxes. Most of these issues could have been addressed as part of a renegotiation of the U.S.-Canada-Mexico agreement. But Mr. Trump doesn't want to update the deal. He wants to rewrite it unilaterally. As Mr. Carney noted Saturday, the president has contrived an array of pretexts, from fentanyl trafficking to trade deficits to bludgeon Canada with tariffs. Mr. Trump's complaint about the U.S. trade deficit with Canada is particularly ironic, since the latter owes entirely to imports of heavy crude oil that is especially well-suited for U.S. refineries. exclude Canadian oil, and the U.S. would have a trade surplus. But U.S. refineries would also operate at lower capacity in any event. Last week, the two sides were close to an agreement that would reduce the U.S. auto tariffs on Canada to 15%, the same rate as South Korea and Japan, from 25%, and on steel and aluminum to 25% from 50%. These tariff reductions would help U.S. manufacturers, which have integrated cross-border supply chains. Prices for steel and aluminum mill products have surged 22.5% and 40.5%, respectively, over the past year. General Motors last month projected a $2.5 billion to $3.5 billion hit this year from tariffs. U.S. automakers have been lobbying the administration to reach a truce with Canada. Mr. Carney said Saturday that a major reason the deal blew up is that the Trump team refused to ease tariffs on heavy and medium-duty trucks, including those made at Ford's plant in Ontario. Why is Mr. Trump punishing Ford, America's largest auto producer? Mr. Trump's latest round of border taxes will hit an array of consumer goods, construction materials, and manufacturing components. Republicans are already getting pounded on the campaign trail over his tariffs and inflation. One reason for Mr. Trump's frigid approval rating is that voters believe Mr. Trump is waging blunderbuss wars without a strategy, and on trade, they're right. John.
1: Thank you, Steve. On page B3, Blackwater's Prince launches startup, by Heather Somerville. Private military contractor and President Trump's ally, Eric Prince, is growing his empire of security work with the launch of a startup that he says will help protect critical infrastructures such as data centers, energy installations, and military bases from drone attacks. Prince said Friday he has formed Vectus Air Defense Systems to provide companies and militias and governments with the design and operation of customized air defense systems. He has formed the company with the Ukrainian drone software company Swarmer, which owns 20% stake in the new startup. It is clear that the threat is evolving rapidly and the demand for a private sector solution is very strong, Prince stated. Vectors would reduce the cost of air defense systems for governments and the private sector. The U.S.-based Vectors air defense system follows the launch of Vectors Global, Prince's new brand for a network of companies established to do security work in Latin America and across the world, the Wall Street Journal reported. He sold his private security contracting company, Blackwater, in 2010. Blackwater gained notoriety during the U.S. war on terror when contractors working for it shot dead more than a dozen unarmed Iraqi civilians in 2007. Trump pardoned the contractors who committed the shootings. Prince has been a confidant and ally of the president and his advisors, the Journal reported. Prince is the brother of former Education Secretary Betsy DeVos, who served as Trump's first term. Prince, who has had business interests in Ukraine since before the country's war with Russia began in 2022, became chairman of the board at Swarmer in December, shortly after meeting the company through all of its investors. Swarmer software enables groups of drones to coordinate with each other in attacks and adapt to changing battlefield conditions. Its software has helped the Ukrainians advance AI-powered drone swarms to attack Russian positions. Vectus and Swarmer said the air defense designs will pull together software from Swarmer and technology from a range of other vendors, including providers of sensors, electronic warfare, drone interceptors, guns, and cannons. Among the potential participants, Powerus, a drone company backed by the president's sons, Don Jr. and Eric Trump, Powerus, which is expected to start publicly trading in October after completing a reverse merger with the Trump-backed golf course holding company, has a partnership with Swarmer. It also announced on Thursday a $22 million contract to provide counter-drone technology to oil and gas operators in the Middle East. Vectus is focused on selling to customers in the Middle East, where Iranian drones have menaced critical infrastructure, including U.S. military bases and data centers. It will also aim to sell into Ukraine, where Russian strikes have caused massive damage in Kiev amid a shortfall of interceptors and other parts of Europe under threat from Russia. Steve.
0: Warsh wasn't always mum on forecasts. Fed Chairman Kevin Warsh's reluctance to signal where interest rates are headed has left the world unsure how he thinks about the economy or inflation. Fortunately, there is a trove of evidence on exactly how he thinks, if you know where to look. As a Federal Reserve governor from 2007 to 2011, Warsh submitted projections every quarter for growth, unemployment, and inflation, alongside his colleagues on the committee that sets interest rates. The forecast became public only years later, by which point he had left the central bank. Those projections and accompanying transcripts show a policymaker whose views on inflation diverged from his colleagues as the 2007-2009 crisis receded. Other officials saw 9% unemployment as slack that would keep prices down. Warsh took a different view. He thought the crisis, along with the government policies he considered unfriendly to growth, had durably raised unemployment, which therefore wouldn't hold prices down to the degree his colleagues believed. Now Warsh chairs the same committee. How it votes turns on how officials think the economy works, which forces are temporary, which are structural, and what makes prices rise. The economy today poses different challenges than the ones Warsh and his colleagues faced 15 years ago. Unemployment is low, and inflation has run above the Fed's 2% target for 5 years. Many on Wall Street applauded Warsh's appointment, seeing his record from 15 years ago as proof he is instinctively tough on inflation. But there's an alternative interpretation. Warsh may have a more unconventional view of what causes inflation, rooted less in demand-side indicators such as unemployment and more on the supply side and government policies. Over the past year, he has suggested that AI-driven advances could give the economy more room to grow, and that technology tends to lower costs over time. When asked last month how he reads the economy today, he described the same problem he faced 15 years ago. "We're inferring aggregate supply," he said. "We're making a judgment about what productivity is." For most of the decade after Warsh left the Fed, inflation ran below where officials expected, not above. The unemployment rate kept steadily falling to 3.5% by 2020, reaching levels far below what Warsh or even his most optimistic colleagues thought was likely. Price pressures were tame. Growth did disappoint, as Warsh and his colleagues feared. What set him apart was his explanation. He said regulatory, fiscal, and trade policies that he said had turned in unfriendly to growth and damaged what the economy could produce. A smaller economy, in his telling, would hit its limits sooner and leave it more vulnerable to inflation shocks from abroad. For many years, the economy ran cool on both growth and inflation. The inflation Warsh warned about arrived a decade late, and it took a pandemic and a wave of stimulus to bring it. And folks, we've reached the end of the hour for today's Wall Street Journal here at the Talking Information Center on Monday, August 24th, 2026. For John and myself, it's been our pleasure reading for you today. Have a wonderful day.

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0: Hello and welcome to the Morning Magazine Rack. I'm Claire Kaiser, bringing you the August 24th, 2026 edition of the Christian Science Monitor.

and welcome to the magazine rack. My name is Jane Tedder, and this is national and international news. Tonight, I'm reading the issue of Time magazine, dated August 17th, 2026. And I'm going to start in the Time Off section of this issue of the magazine for an article titled, The Meaning of Roots at 50. This article was written by Ann Haley, who is Alex Haley's niece. Alex Haley's niece reflects on the legacy he left their family and America. 2 days before my 39th birthday, I sat in a small boat making its way up a deep river lined with rooty mango trees. Though I had never been to this place,

0: It felt hauntingly familiar, like an unlived memory. This was the River Gambia, and it was taking me to the village of Jufur. It was February 2001. 3 years earlier, President Bill Clinton had appointed my father, George W. Haley, U.S. Ambassador to the Republic of Gambia. Like an act of poetic atonement, America sent the great-great-great-great-grandson of a slave back as a diplomat to the country whence his ancestor had been kidnapped. From my first breath of Gambian air, every step felt like an introduction to my whole self. But the most extraordinary moment was when I walked into Jufur, as my uncle, Alex Haley, had done 33 years earlier on his journey to writing Roots, the Saga of an American Family, and discovered our beginning. As soon as the boat reached shore, I gazed into some 36 eyes that looked like mine, many belonging to my cousins, unmet and however many times removed, and imagined how Uncle Alex felt when he first set foot there. I thanked him silently for his sacrifice and perseverance. How does a single book at once condemn and captivate a nation? 50 years ago this August, Roots did just that. In 1976, the bicentennial of the United States of America, Alexander Murray Palmer Haley saw the story he had carried since childhood, then researched and written over 12 years, sit atop the New York Times bestseller list for 46 weeks, spending 22 at number one. A U.S. Coast Guard veteran and freelance writer had dispelled any notion of it having been born the land of the free that its anthem professed, and the entire country, it seemed, was now on notice. Alex Haley was my father's older brother and a significant presence in my life. He called me his beloved niece and little Bertha, the second a loving attribution to his mother. He flew in for ballet performances and piano recitals, sent flowers for a good report card, and bought me my first car. He delivered the commencement speech at my high school graduation and sat front and center at my college and law school graduations. I adored him. And now all of those conversations around the Thanksgiving table had finally come to fruition. At 14, I innocently felt that his accomplishment was mine, too. I had been raised on this story that was now the world's to know. This was my family, and this is my love letter to him. Roots sold 1.5 million copies in its first 7 months, and eventually 8 million, collecting a National Book Award, a special Pulitzer Prize, and an NAACP Spingarn Medal. It was translated into more than 35 languages and adapted into a rating-smashing TV miniseries. You would be hard-pressed to find anyone born in America before 1980 who does not remember a copy of Roots on the bookshelf or the miniseries playing on the TV. In his February 2, 1977 monologue for the Tonight Show episode on which Uncle Alex appeared, Johnny Carson remarked, "If there's anyone watching who does not know about Roots, You must have either been out of the country or on Mars someplace. But none of this had been Uncle Alex's wildest dream. All he had set out to do was to find out for himself who the African was. Uncle Alex and his brother spent most summers on their maternal grandparents' front porch. There they would sit rapt, listening to the stories their grandmother Cynthia and her friends told late into the night. One such story told of a man brought to America on a boat from Africa that had landed in Nablus. The African's name was Kinte. The African had been sold to a plantation in Spotsylvania County, Virginia, where he married Belle, the plantation cook. The two had a daughter named Kizzy, which in his native tongue meant stay put. So much more the devastating irony when she was sold to a plantation in North Carolina at 16. There, her enslaver fathered her child, George, who became known as Chicken George because of his skills working gamecock fights. The stories became livelier at this point and more rich with detail, as these were characters the women had known personally. Chicken George was Cynthia's grandfather, and they stayed with Uncle Alex. Haunted him, really. Who was this Kinte? Where had he come from? There was no 23andMe then, but there were reams of microfiche at the Library of Congress and ample records in basements of the churches of Latter-day Saints. There was also, and first, Cousin Georgia. When my uncle would land in Kansas City, Kansas, where my family lived, it was like a rock star on a sold-out tour. We knew he had come to sit at the knee of his grandmother's cousin, Georgia Anderson, decades after he had watched her rocking chair keep time on a porch. Now in her 80s, she was the last living repository of the stories of the African, including some of the words of his native tongue. She knew that Kembe Bolongo meant river, and Kora was a stringed instrument like a banjo. Her recounting alongside his research enabled Uncle Alex to learn that these cherished words were of the Mandinka language, spoken primarily in the Republic of Gambia. He made multiple trips on his meager budget, traipsing around a country the size of Connecticut. He had too much audacity in believing he could reverse the Middle Passage. Perhaps he was feeling that way when he stepped into Dufour in April 1967 and the griot recited a history that included a 17-year-old Kunta Kinte who had left the village almost exactly 200 years earlier to gather wood to make a drum for his younger brother and never returned. Uncle Alex carried the other end of that story, where that firstborn son of Binta and Omoro Kinte had ended up on a British slave ship named the Lord Ligonier that set sail from the Gambia River on July 5, 1767, and arrived in Annapolis, Maryland on September 29, 1767. 140 Africans had been smuggled onto that ship. 98 survived the journey. Uncle Alex's arrival in Dufour was a feat of ancestral home revealed and personal mystery solved. James Earl Jones made that moment his own in the Roots miniseries, In his portrayal of Alex Haley there in Jaffur, Jones exclaims with bass-toned exuberance, "You old African, I found you, Kunta Kinte." I always smile at this scene. Knowing Uncle Alex, I imagine that his reaction would have been no less dramatically felt, but more understated. I see him sitting there, knee to knee with the griot. Upon hearing the name Kinte and then calculating the data, I envision him folding in on himself, a gut punch quietly and gratefully received, a recognition of origin, a recompense for every African American back home, a proof of life before. This flood of emotions must have ranged from relief to euphoria to mind-splitting fury. Perhaps it inspired the title Uncle Alex originally had in mind, Before This Anger. The story we heard was that the publishers were likely apprehensive about putting off a white audience with this title. But its layers of meaning demand excavation. If there was an anger before this one, the inference is that there was a present anger. And was there not, for black folks in America's mid-20th century, and every century before, and today? But there is another way to read it. One that reveals that before this anger, before this truncated knowledge that people of African ancestry had been enslaved for 400 years, stripped of their culture, their liberty, and their personhood, then denied civil rights, there was another place across the waters where their forebears were not property, but kings and queens. Before this anger was a place where the culture of these people was wholly intact, centuries old, with a foundation so deep that when stripped from its shores, a man had carried it with him and remembered it to those in the place where he landed. Not long after Root's publication, Uncle Alex was challenged by critics who questioned the accuracy of his timeline and suggested that Griot told him what he wanted to hear. But as many historians pointed out, to focus on specific dates or dialogue is to miss the larger truth. The before, the lineage Uncle Alex uncovered, came to him by way of oral history. This tradition is, almost by definition, imperfect in its translation, especially across centuries. The very nature of the oral tradition, which is decidedly African and characteristically unburdened by the rules of Western record-keeping, is the spirit of its truth, even more than its detail. One's trust in a griot's accounting derives from centuries-old reliability. To counter the critics, Uncle Alex himself said, while his work was informed by extensive research, the book was not without errors, and certain details were his own literary creation. Today we call this historical fiction, but for my family and all those who see their lineage in roots, this genre designation changed its meaning not one bit. As my uncle told one journalist, "Neither you nor I know exactly what happened, but I stand by roots as a symbol of the fate of my people." Before Roots, most every depiction of our origin had begun with enslavement, as if we had sprung up spontaneously on this soil with sun-kissed skin and woolen hair. Both captor and captive knew that all had not begun here. But the captor would not have been inclined to tell that story, and the captive was not allowed, being not permitted to learn to read or write. All the more prescient, then, Kunta would be inclined to tell his daughter his origin story and teach her words in his native tongue. He likely would not have imagined that those words would lead his descendants back to his beloved homeland. Or perhaps that was his very design. Alex Haley, his ancestors' wildest dream. It was a game of generational telephone that allowed the world to know the history of the African American before slavery. Uncle Alex also said Roots was not just the story of the Haley family, but of every African American. In all of us, there is a hunger, marrow deep, to know our heritage, to know who we are and where we have come from. Without this enriching knowledge, there is a hollow yearning. Roots gave Americans of African descent an origin that began not in servitude, but in freedom. White America's fascination is less legible. Maybe it was a need to not be called out, as by Carson. Or maybe people were more open to national truths following the Vietnam War and civil rights movement. The most common memory black people around my age have shared with me is how, on the days after watching a Roots episode, they would go to school angry, mean mugging white classmates who, in turn, were sheepish and chastened. Roots was not intended as a condemnation, but for some, it played like one. That the TV deal was struck almost before the ink on the manuscript was dry speaks to the inevitability that Roots would be an economic powerhouse, though the book's immediate popularity surprised even the publishers, selling out an initial print run of 200,000 copies, with Doubleday forced to push out 14 more printings. ABC must have been surprised, too. The network decided to run the miniseries, originally slated to run weekly, on consecutive nights to avoid a fall-off in viewership, but also to get it all in before the ratings period. Some say it was the inclement weather that had people fixed to their TV sets. But maybe America was actually interested in learning about this 11.5% of its population whose culture had long appreciated. And so, more than half the U.S. population and 85% of all U.S. homes with televisions watched Roots most every night for 8 sequential nights. Since Roots was published, our country has seen vast increases in black businesses and black academia, a black superhero and a black president, even as we continue to fight the battles of institutional racism. A 2022 Pew study reported that of the black Americans who have delved into genealogical research, 77% did so by speaking to their families. I like to think of that as a nod to Kunta, Kizzy, and the art of oral history. I have a slightly tattered, no matter how lovingly preserved, copy of the Reader's Digest excerpt of Roots. On its title page is a message from my uncle that reads, "To the next writer in the family, love, Uncle Alex." As we mark the nation's sesquicentennial, I carry that booklet with me like a talisman, a call to arms. Keep telling our story, he tells me. Keep our ancestors alive. History may depend on it. Earlier this spring, Knox County, Tennessee, the county where Uncle Alex spent his final years, the home of the university where he would donate the majority of his papers, and where a public park holds a 13-foot, 4,200-pound bronze statue of him, in the state that cradles the porch that birthed the book band Roots, required that copies be removed from school libraries. 10 days later, following swift backlash, the county reversed its decision. The work of the ancestors, or just better minds prevailing. Either way, the lesson is clear. The surest way to preserve one's story is to keep telling it. That was The Meaning of Roots at 50, written by Ann Haley, who is a Los Angeles-based lawyer. Continuing now in the time-off section, movies, an interview. Christopher Nolan explains The Odyssey. This interview was conducted by Eliana Docterman. This spring, when I spoke with Christopher Nolan about his highly anticipated adaptation of The Odyssey, he was reluctant to discuss the ending. He's known as the master of the last act twist and likes leaving the audience with more questions than answers. He told me he never wants to impose his interpretation on others. Are Cobb's kids in Inception real or imagined? You decide. But now the movie is out and has produced Nolan's biggest worldwide opening ever. When we hopped on the phone shortly before the film's release, it was for a spoiler-filled chat about the film's final act. Readers beware. He offered some insight as to why he made certain changes when adapting the epic poem. We discussed the surprising parallels between The Odyssey and Oppenheimer, why Nolan decided to give Odysseus and Penelope the happy ending they don't get in Homer's epic poem, and how to interpret Zendaya's mysterious character. Is she actually a goddess or merely a manifestation of Odysseus' guilt? We also dug into Zeus' law and the deeper meaning behind Helen's scarred face. And now we have the interview with Eliana Docterman asking the questions and Christopher Nolan responding. Odysseus is a man who suffers from PTSD and, in your interpretation, who believes he's responsible for the end of a civilization because he violated the ethical code by which the ancient Greeks lived their lives. My form of storytelling is you take a hero, as we did with Oppenheimer, and Oppenheimer has all these flaws, all of these complexities. You find an actor who can take the audience on a journey with that character and make mistakes with that character and not judge that character. And then you step back from that character and go, well, how did we get here? For this movie, you do that through Odysseus' men. That's one of the things in the poem that's breezed over, the way in which the crew ends up getting killed one by one, despite his leadership. In the process of adaptation, you go, That's actually pretty interesting. Maybe we need to make that more center stage. What's the relationship between him and his crew? How do they feel about how he's leading them and the things that befall them? He's a guy who makes a lot of mistakes. His ultimate mistake is the horse. So there's a sort of tragic flaw right from the beginning in our telling. My interpretation of Zendaya's character is that she is not Athena as Odysseus initially presented her. Gods don't exist in this world, but a manifestation of his guilt. During the sack of Troy, we see her as a priestess in the temple of Athena, and the Greeks behead her. For Odysseus, she encapsulates the chaos that the horse has wrought on the world. But my editor did not interpret it that way. I am hoping you will settle our disagreement. I couldn't possibly answer that because I learned very early on with Memento that it's unfair to define the experience for the audience by answering questions like that. Here's what I will say. For me, what was important was that we view the gods the way that people at the time might have viewed them. So they are seeing evidence of the gods in nature. They're seeking and finding gods and the influence of gods in the people around them. Odysseus says to Telemachus, "Don't look for gods in men, you'll just be disappointed." And some of that, Odysseus says about divinity, to me, is somebody who's protesting a bit too much. Someone trying to live in denial of their own instincts and their own practices. I was struck by the parallels between Oppenheimer and Odysseus, two brilliant men who create a tool of devastating destruction and then struggle with the guilt of what they have done. When I spoke to Matt Damon, I asked, "What did you think when you first read the script?" And he said, "It felt like Oppenheimer." I assume that was a conscious choice. Yes, if I'd done a film right, it leaves me with questions. It leaves me with things I want to keep exploring and thinking about. And Oppenheimer felt very much into my reading of the story of Odysseus. John Leguizamo, who plays Odysseus' friend, Eumaeus, says it at the very beginning. "That's very clever, but your cleverness will get you in trouble, as it does again and again and again." This is where it ties into Oppenheimer. Just because you can doesn't mean you should. The parallels were pretty apparent to me as I figured out how to adapt it. The movie hinges on this idea that the pillaging of Troy, which Odysseus made possible with the Trojan horse, effectively destroys Zeus' law. That the movie's term for the ancient Greek concept of xenia, the respectful relationship between host and guest, which can be tricky to explain to a modern audience. Why was it important to include? When you find these things are difficult to deal with, sometimes the solution is just to dive in and make it everything. I didn't use the term xenia because you don't want to throw too many terms at people. But it's essentially the golden rule. It all comes back to weather, to geography. When you leave the house, you are depending on the kindness of strangers, and you have to trust that when you arrive somewhere after weeks or months of traveling, that you will be fed, you will be given water. 3,000 years ago, that was everything. You were always at the mercy of strangers. And so this idea that a stranger could be a god in disguise, it's very powerful as the underpinning of a belief system. At different points in the film, if man is given the opportunity, he becomes a beast. A soldier will behead a priestess. You imply that Menelaus purposefully scarred Helen's face, either because he believes she's responsible for the Trojan War, or to prevent anyone from taking her again. That line, the face that launched 1,000 ships, or maybe just 500, just occurred to me to write. Sometimes what you do as a writer is purely instinctive. I felt the poem didn't necessarily address what it is for Helen to be brought back by Menelaus, and how that would ever work. How would that relationship be? How could it possibly be anything other than the most acidic, awful marriage? You don't buy that he saw her face and said, "She's so beautiful, I can't kill her after all," as he does in the myth. There's a lot of shit that happened in that relationship, and we have a very brief moment of time with them in this story. I was looking for a shorthand way to communicate the aftermath of the war and how it's been traumatic for the entire world. You also see this idea of man as beast in the scene with Circe. She says that Odysseus' men would have raped and killed her, that they're pigs. Then you get to the end and see the sack of Troy and the horror of what they did. She's right. Circe articulates it well in the film. I love the way Samantha Morton has played the part. Talking about choices of adaptation, the end of the poem is so grim and so misogynistic, I had to exclude some of that material. But I didn't want to completely take it off the table in terms of what it is saying about men and the way they wage war. And yet you give Odysseus and Penelope a happy ending that you do not get in the poem. Well, it is the fall of civilization, so there is a fairly bleak sensibility. The end is talking about cycles, and you can view cycles pessimistically. History is doomed to repeat itself. But there is also something optimistic about those cycles. As Penelope says, civilization will rise again. There is rebirth and regrowth. For me, it was important in looking at the ending to try and strike the right balance between pessimism and optimism. Pessimism about what might have precipitated the Bronze Age catastrophe, and the optimism that positive things will reassert themselves. That was an interview of Christopher Nolan explaining The Odyssey, the interview conducted by Eliana Doctorman. And on the reviews page, television, Ted Lasso sidelines Ted Lasso. This is written by Judy Berman. New episodes of Ted Lasso are released on Wednesdays on Apple TV. Ted Lasso is back, like a band that does a big farewell tour, then reunites before you get the chance to miss it. The mega-hit Apple TV sorta comedy in which a folksy American football coach leads an underdog English soccer club has returned just 3 years after an implicit finale that sent its hero home to his son in Kansas. Season 4 takes co-creator Jason Sudeikis, Ted, who became a nurturing father figure to the surrogate family that was AFC Richmond, back across the Atlantic to shepherd the club's new women's team. It doesn't quite work. The season opens with the jarring image of a bored coach, Lasso, manning a supermarket register. Still in the Midwest, a few years after the events of season 3, he loves being with his son Henry, Grant Feely. But it's a relief when his old boss Rebecca, Hannah Waddingham, and colleagues Keeley, Juno Temple, and Higgins, Jeremy Swift, fly in to woo him for the Lady Greyhounds. Never mind that he still knows little about soccer or that there are qualified female candidates. When his ex, Michelle, Andrea Anders, frictionlessly agrees to move with him and Henry to London, everything's coming up Ted. The original cast remains largely intact. Brett Goldstein's seething has-been, Roy Kent, has replaced Ted as the men's coach. Beard, co-creator Brendan Hunt, stuck around to assist Roy, but has gone feral without his professional soulmate. Rebecca and Keeley are battling sexism to get the Lady Greyhounds the final support they need, which leaves Ted to win over the icy assistant coach Alice, played by the wonderful Tanya Reynolds from Sex Education, who was passed over for his job, and establish the same magical bond with his new team that he had with the old one. Oddly, in the 4 episodes sent for review out of 10 total, he barely interacts with them. The original Ted Lasso was a show about masculinity, neither particularly funny nor especially exciting in its depiction of Premier League play. It offered a comforting vision of macho men improving themselves through bonding and introspection. Ted was the catalyst, the gallant to a gaggle of goofuses. To its credit, the show put Coach Lasso on the analyst couch, too. His choice to go home concluded an arc that had him end the cycle of dad trauma in which several characters' struggles were rooted. Ted is a more awkward fit as a father figure to the Lady Greyhounds because, well, the new gender dynamic could read as less paternal than paternalistic. Make him a voice of reason and he's mansplaining. Have him defer too much and he's the cringy, try-hard male feminist he sometimes resembled in previous seasons. The show's solution is to keep him largely on the sidelines, leaving female characters like Alice and AFC Richmond therapist Sharon, Sarah Niles, to dispense wisdom on such female-coded issues as intra-team cliques. This puts the players at arm's length. There's a mom, a couple, a goalie who refuses to wear gloves, but no Roy or Jamie. Female characters were never the mostly male Ted Lasso creative team's strength. Despite Waddingham's and Temple's charm, Rebecca and Keeley's business plot falters because they continue to interact like giggly teens. although there are plenty of women writing and directing in season 4, Alice is the only substantial character who doesn't feel filtered through the male gaze. No longer a tutorial in how to be a good man, Ted Lasso returns as, in parts, a gentle rejoinder to sexism in sports and a gift to those still shipping Royal and Keeley, but mostly a workplace comfort show about nothing in particular. TV could use more scripted stories about female athletes, but a different coach is going to have to preside because Ted Lasso just doesn't belong. That was Ted Lasso Sidelines Ted Lasso. Now I'm going to leave the timeout section and turn to the View section for a heading that appears under the title Nation. We Can't Look Away. This was written by Kisa Matos, who is president of the National Immigration Law Center. After sustained outrage over the murders of Alex Pretty and Renee Good in Minneapolis forced a public reckoning with ICE, I hoped the worst was behind us. July showed me I was wrong. Two more deaths in 6 days. And this latest wave of violence is fueled by the tens of billions of dollars in new funding the agency received from a Congress that has failed to impose any restraints on ICE. On July 7th, an ICE officer shot and killed Lorenzo Salgado Araujo through the window of his van in Houston. Days later, an officer shot Juan Sebastian Guerrero to death in his car on a quiet street in Biddeford, Maine. Two fathers killed in two consecutive weeks. In both instances, the agents were not wearing body cameras. And both times, the government reached for a similar script, alleging that the driver weaponized his vehicle. We are told to take that on faith. I don't, and neither should you. Salgado Araujo built homes in this country he called home for more than 30 years. He was raising three sons, one already an engineer and one studying to become one. He was not even the person agents were looking for. None of the men in his van were. Those men, his brother and two co-workers, now may be the only surviving witnesses to what happened. According to representatives for their families, they have since been detained by ICE and have been pressured to sign paperwork that would allow their immediate deportation. The shooting took place in Magnolia Park, Houston's oldest Mexican-American neighborhood. Local advocates say ICE frequently conducts early morning operations in the neighborhood as people leave home for work. The targeted approach arguably reflects how ICE's tactics have shifted under the leadership of Department of Homeland Security Secretary Mark Wayne Mullen. Since he took on the role, violent encounters in immigrant neighborhoods have continued, but Americans often see and hear about them only when somebody dies. Guerrero was 25 years old. He immigrated to the U.S. from Colombia in search of a better future for his family. According to a joint statement by the Maine Immigrants' Rights Coalition and Presente Maine, he had a work permit and a Social Security number. He worked two jobs to support his wife and daughter. He, too, was not the man Ice was hunting the day they shot him dead. A neighbor watched from his window as agents pulled Guerrero from his car, bleeding, and reported that he told agents, "I tried to stop." Those may be the last words Guerrero ever spoke. Another neighbor heard the gunfire and ran outside to find Guerrero's wife screaming on her knees beside their 3-year-old daughter, still in her bluey pajamas. "I heard agony," the neighbor said. "I heard a howl that came from your soul, that your whole life had just changed and it was never going to be the same." These killings are not isolated incidents. The New York Times reports that at least 22 people have been shot at by ICE agents since President Trump returned to office. 5 are dead, 3 of them U.S. citizens. In Minneapolis, agents were wearing body cameras, but federal prosecutors did not release the footage for months. "The Fourth Amendment protects every person on U.S. soil, citizen or not, from unreasonable seizure and unjustified deadly force. It is clear to me that ICE has threatened people's constitutional rights, treating them as optional. The agency appears to be accountable to no one but itself. Our collective power to hold ICE accountable starts with looking out for our neighbors and speaking out against injustice in our communities. But lasting change requires action from our elected officials. Outrage without a demand changes nothing. So here are ours. Every ICE officer in the field should wear a body camera, and footage of any shooting must be released within days. ICE officers should be prohibited from wearing masks. Every ICE shooting should be investigated by an independent body with real subpoena power, answerable to Congress, not to DHS. And qualified immunity, the shield that lets federal agents kill and walk away, has to end. Juan Sebastian Guerrero's 3-year-old daughter watched her father die in the street. Lorenzo Salgado Araujo's brother sat beside him when he was shot. 2 families needlessly lost the people they love to a rogue and violent agency. We owe them the truth, and to every family after them, to keep fighting to uphold the constitutional protections this government has so far refused to provide. Now, before another name, another van, another street stained with blood that didn't have to be spilled. That was "We Can't Look Away." And Ian Brimmer's risk report comes next. It has been a summer of good news for Ukraine. Its drone strikes deep inside Russia have created gasoline shortages, strained Russia's economy, stoked anxiety among ordinary Russians, and created headaches for Vladimir Putin. Ukrainian forces have effectively isolated occupied Crimea from the Russian mainland, and they continue to strike Russian vessels in the Black Sea and the Sea of Azov. But Russia has scored some points of its own recently, and not just by terrorizing Ukrainian civilians with long-range missiles. A newly intense campaign against Ukraine's Black Sea ports is exposing a shortage of air defense interceptors disrupting grain exports, undermining export revenue, and halting arms deliveries to Ukrainian forces. Agricultural products account for 60% of the country's goods exports, and Russia's attacks come just as Ukraine's farmers prepare for the harvest season. If the disruption lasts, Russia could choke off a crucial source of foreign currency for Ukraine and boost Russia's international negotiating leverage by inflicting pain on major grain imports in Africa and Asia. Kyiv is playing down the damage. After a two-week Russian drone and missile barrage on Odessa and other coastal cities, Ukraine's agriculture minister claimed in July that ports were open and operational. But roughly 90% of ship owners have suspended port calls because, as in the Strait of Hormuz near Iran, insurance premiums have soared as the risk of further attacks remains. This is not the first shutdown of Black Sea traffic since the Russian invasion of Ukraine. Waves of Russian attacks on ports in late 2025 and early 2026 did not slow operations for long. But this latest barrage is both broader and more intense, largely because Ukraine's recent successes, particularly inside Russia, have provoked Putin to try to reclaim battlefield momentum. For now, both Ukraine and Russia remain committed to aggressive military strategies. Ukraine's immediate problem is that it relies on its limited supply of American-supplied Patriot interceptors, the only reliable defense against Russian missiles, to protect its cities and military supply lines. Shifting the Patriots to protect ports would be both expensive and dangerous. Knowing this, Russia will continue its port attacks with both missiles and swarms of drones, offering insurers no reason to lower premiums and ship owners no incentive to return. Beyond cutting into Ukraine's revenue and its ability to finance the war, Moscow also hopes to weaken international backing for Kyiv by driving up global food prices. Ukraine supplies a quarter of Egypt's wheat imports and about 18% of Indonesia's. It is also the EU's largest corn supplier, provides 92% of its sunflower oil imports, and remains an important source of feed grains and vegetable oils. Putin is betting that higher food prices, at a time when the American war with Iran is already driving up the cost of oil and much else, will persuade Ukraine's trade partners, particularly in Europe, to press Kyiv to de-escalate its attacks inside Russia. That strategy is unlikely to work. Just as the standoff in the Strait of Hormuz has sent neighboring countries scrambling for new ways to move oil out of the Persian Gulf, Ukraine may be able to move grain through the Danube via Romanian ports and by rail, as it did in the war's early days. But as before, diversions are costly and logistically complicated. For all these reasons, the shape of Russia's war on Ukraine will continue to shift as each side searches for new ways to break the battlefield stalemate in its favor, and the economic damage felt well beyond Ukraine and Russia will continue. And that's all the time we have for this edition of National and International News. I read this evening from the August 17th issue of Time Magazine. Your reader is Jane Tedder, and I thank you for joining me.
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1: 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Beverly Grodzicki, 82, passed away August 18, 2026. 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Published in Treasure Coast. Beverly Whittington, Beverly B. Whittington, 90, of Lydiates, PA, passed away on August 15, 2026. She was the loving wife of the late Richard B. Whittington, who passed away in 2016. Beverly was also preceded in death by her beloved sister, Debbie Booth. Born in the Bronx, New York, Beverly lived most of her life in Worcester, Mass. And Stewart, Florida. She was the daughter of the late Walter F. and Amy B. Lentz Brenner. Beverly was a homemaker all her life and enjoyed playing bridge, cribbage, golf, tennis, listening to opera, classical music, show tunes and attending ballets. She loved the ocean. She was an excellent cook, and organized many memorable holiday gatherings. Beverly also enjoyed entertaining friends. But paramount to everything was spending time with her family. She is survived by her children, Beth married to Chris Frame of Lydiates, and Richard B. Jr. married to Ginny Erson, Stonington Court, grandchildren, Emily and Laura Frame, Eric and Christina Whittington, great-grandchildren Salvi, Sophia, Ellie, and Izzy, and nieces, Amy Booth, Sandy Gatley, Diana Migliozzi, Cindy Boisjoli, and Carol Lee, nephews, Tommy Whittington, Jeff Booth, and John Dimling. Beverly's family wishes to thank all of the staff at Legend of Lydiates and Landis at Home for their kind and compassionate care during her time in Lydiates. Posted online on August 18, 2026. Published in Treasure Coast. Brenda Gail Cratton, Maine, 73, passed away August 16, 2026. 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Posted online on August 17, 2026. Published in Treasure Coast. David Gretz, David R. Gretz, age 67, of Stewart, Florida, passed away unexpectedly on Saturday, July 25, 2026. David was born in Pittsburgh to the late Walter and Mary Margaret Gretz, dear brother of Janet Marie, Greg, Springer and father James R. Gretz, uncle of Daniel, Amanda, Springer, Kevin, Allison, Springer, Michelle, TJ, Riley, Jeffrey, Rosemary, Springer, great uncle to five. He is also preceded in death by two infant brothers. Friends will be received on Thursday from 4 to 8 p.m. at the Bach Funeral Home, Limited, 1500 MT Royal Boulevard, Glenshaw. A funeral mass will be celebrated in St. Matthew Parish, St. Bonaventure Church, Glenshaw, on Friday at 10 a.m. A live stream of the Mass will be available at www.stmatthewpgh.org and on the parish Facebook page. In lieu of flowers, donations may be made to a charity of your choice. Posted online on August 11, 2026. Published in Treasure Coast. Donald Edward Lawrence. With sadness, we announce the passing of Donald Lawrence, 88, in Palm City, Florida on Sunday, July 5, 2026 in the comfort of his home. A celebration of life will take place at Stewart, Florida Congregational Church on August 22 at 11 a.m. and will be live streamed. In lieu of flowers, the family suggests that donations be made in his memory to the Alzheimer's Association or a no-kill pet rescue.

0: venue of your choice. Anyone wishing to send a message to the family or read the full obituary can do so at Don's memorial page at www.ForestHillsPalmCityFlorida.com. Posted online on August 13, 2026, published in Treasure Coast. Dorothy Graves. Dorothy Lee Graves, Dottie, 85 years young, of Vero Beach, Florida, peacefully went to heaven to be with Jesus on August 10 while at home with her family. She was born on January 26, 1941 in Greenwood, MS to Elton and Dolly Rogers. She attended Whitehaven High School and Mississippi State College for Women. Dottie married her best friend William R. Graves Sr., Russell, on May 27, 1960. She was a homemaker and true partner to her Air Force husband during his 27 years of service. Upon moving to Florida, she worked in Congressman Bill Nelson's office assisting veterans and those obtaining their citizenship, as well as Indian River Colony Club in Melbourne. She was the epitome of what a U.S. Air Force officer's wife should be and supported Russ' career to the rank of colonel. Dottie would later be called the general in their home. She loved Jesus, her family, and serving in her church and will always be remembered for being a feisty but loving leader. She held numerous roles in service to her church, the, now, Global Methodist Church. When out at a restaurant, she would always tell the server there would be a prayer prior to the meal and ask what she could pray for them specifically. Imagine the seeds that were planted in the hearts of those who needed her boldness. She is survived by her husband of 66 years, Russell, her children Russ, Rusty, and Stacy Graves, and Deborah Laduke and Michael Budnick, all of Vero Beach, her brother Carl Allen and Donna Rogers of Dahlonega, Georgia, and her sister-in-law, Peggy Rogers of Hiram, Georgia. She dearly loved her 8 grandchildren and 9 great-grandchildren. She was preceded in death by her parents and a brother, Willie E. Rogers Jr., Bill. A celebration of life will be held at the First Methodist Church in Vero Beach on Saturday, August 22 at 11 a.m. In lieu of flowers, donations may be made to Tunnel to Towers or St. Jude Children's Hospital. Posted online on August 14, 2026, published in Treasure Coast. Elizabeth Stone Zachapanik, 77, passed away August 16, 2026. 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Posted online on August 19, 2026, published in Treasure Coast. Haroldin, Deanie, Whitcomb Wolf. Haroldin, Deanie, Whitcomb Wolf, 98, of Vero Beach, Florida, passed away peacefully at Indian River Estates on August 9, 2026. She was born on November 10, 1927, in Scarsdale, New York, to Genevieve Garnett Whitcomb and Harold Davis Whitcomb. Deanie attended Scarsdale High School in New York, graduated from Colby College in Waterville, ME in 1949 and NYU Stern School of Business in 1956. After college, she worked as a credit investigator for Guaranty Trust Co. in NYC and then returned to Colby College as an instructor in the Business Administration Department teaching accounting. In 1959, Deanie married Marshall Lee Wolfe and spent most of her married life in Chatham, New Jersey. She continued working as a bookkeeper and tax preparer for a lawyer in Summit, New Jersey, and for H&R Block. Deanie is survived by a daughter, Wendy, John, White of Boxborough, Ma., a son, Charlie, Meg, Wolf of Branchburg, New Jersey, and 2 grandchildren, Andrew and Melissa White, and 3 granddogs, Noah, Lila, and Maisie. She is predeceased by her husband, Marshall, sister, Betty Bunker, from Greensboro, North Carolina, brother-in-law Bob Bunker, and niece Deborah. She is also survived by Betty's children, Robin, Paul, Timmons, Dumont Bunker and Ann, Rob, Deutsch. She was affectionately known as Gad to great-niece-slash-nephews Ann, Ryan, Confer, Catherine, Scott, Mackenzie, Michael Timmons, Stephen, Blakely, Deutsch and Philip Deutsch, and great-great-nieces Caroline, Lucy, Millie, Alice, Emma, and Cease. Deanie was a sports enthusiast and an avid tennis and paddle tennis player for most of her life. She also enjoyed golf, got her first hole-in-one at age 85, pickleball, bocce, ping pong and croquet, won her first tournament at age 96. She and Marshall traveled to all of the Grand Slam tennis tournaments. In 1986 and for 6 years she was a statistician for Tennis Daltd for the US Open in Flushing Meadows, New York, and at the Australian Open in 1988. Deeney was also a longtime New York Yankees and New York Giants fan. She enjoyed bridge, reading, and doing all types of puzzles, jigsaw, sudoku, and wordle. Her 8 dogs, Annapurna, Eve, Chief, Dolly, Bumpers, Dylan, Simon and Juniper, brought great joy to her life and were treated like royalty. Deeney was an active volunteer in the communities where she lived, particularly in the local libraries and animal rescue. She also served on the board of directors for 8 years of Rockawol Deep Haven Camps Incorporated on Squam Lake in Holderness, New Hampshire, where the family has summered since 1968. Additionally, she was a member of Sea Oaks Beach and Tennis Club and Oak Harbor Club in Vero Beach. Deeney will be remembered for her strong faith, love of family and her passion for sports. She always had a bright smile, was a fierce competitor in any game she played and was blessed with a keen mind and a quick wit. The family gives special thanks to Right Choice, especially Betty, Marcia, and Beverly, and the Willowbrook Court team for their exceptional care, comfort, and companionship that they provided during her final 2 years. In lieu of flowers, the family would appreciate donations in her memory to either the Humane Society of Vero Beach, 6230 77th Street, Vero Beach, Florida, 32967, or the VNA and Hospice Foundation, 920 37th Place Suite 101, Vero Beach, Florida, 32960. A celebration of life will be held at Indian River Estates this fall. Arrangements are under the direction of Millennium Cremation Service, Vero Beach, Florida. 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Posted online on August 24, 2026, published in Treasure Coast, Melissa M. Adams, 77, passed away August 18, 2026. 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Posted online on August 19, 2026, published in Treasure Coast, Richard John Cummins, 85, passed away August 13, 2026. 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Posted online on August 14, 2026, published in Treasure Coast, Vincent Arthur Lloyd. Vincent Arthur Lloyd passed away August 11, 2026, at Treasure Coast Hospice. Vincent was born July 28, 1947, to Thomas and Mary Lloyd in Long Branch, New Jersey. After graduating from Rutgers Law School, Vincent traded the cold winters of New Jersey for the warmth of Florida. Vincent and his then-wife, Susan, packed their belongings and 2 infant sons into a beat-up Volkswagen and headed south for one wild ride. Vincent interviewed for an attorney position with Holland & Knight in central Florida but was instead lured to the unknown and undiscovered town of Fort Pierce. It only took 1 visit to Fort Pierce to convince Vincent he should decline the job offer with Holland & Knight, throw caution to the wind and open his own law practice. Vincent had always been a risk taker, and this was by far his riskiest move. The move paid off. Vincent quickly befriended local native and attorney, Edgar Al Brown, and the two opened the law firm of Lloyd & Brown in the early 70s. Lloyd & Brown would eventually morph into Lloyd, Hoskins & Pierce and became one of the largest law firms on the Treasure Coast. Vincent was widely recognized as the king of workers' comp. Vincent loved a good battle, whether it was fighting insurance companies, ex-wives, addiction, or cancer, Vincent fought the fight and he fought to win. After growing his law practice into a powerhouse firm, Vincent set his sights on growing his family. Vincent and his new wife Glenda suddenly had 6 children under the age of 6, in addition to the 4 children Vincent shared with first wife Susan. To Vincent, his new large family gave him the ultimate bragging rights. Never one to sit idle, Vincent had the ambition of becoming a true entrepreneur. Vincent was often credited with sparking the revitalization of F.T. Pierce by renovating the Fort Pierce Hotel building and countless others in the downtown area. Over the years, Vincent owned the original Tiki Bar and Restaurant, Gopher Broke Groves, Lloyd's Travel, Value Vent, and the Treasure Coast Antique Mall to name a few. When not tending to his many irons in the fire, Vincent would flee to Grand Cayman where he owned not one, but two homes just to ensure there would always be enough room for friends and family. Vincent was a voracious reader and collector of art, amassing a large collection of Dylan Thomas books and Beanie Backus paintings. Vincent loved to travel and was known to take month-long safaris to Africa. Late in life, Vincent moved to Italy where he took up painting and learning to speak Italian, while spending quality time with his daughter Katie. One of Vincent's proudest moments was having his paintings in the display window at the renowned Fendi store in Rome. Vincent experienced many chapters in life and always spread love and smiles to all he encountered, self-pity was never an option. Vincent is survived by his brother, William Lloyd, Mary, sister, sister Mary Elizabeth Lloyd, sister-in-law Kathy Lloyd, former wives, Susan Slingluff, Michael, and Glenda Belcher, his children, Christian Lloyd, Lisa, Colin Lloyd, Sarah, Ian Lloyd, Cecilia, Katrin Lloyd Rufino, John, Chloe Lloyd, Natalie Cowrie, Ferris, Nadine Brown, Wes, Dylan Lloyd, and Blythe Hawkins, Dusty, and 15 grandchildren whom he adored. He is predeceased by his parents, Thomas and Mary Lloyd, his stepmother, Anne Lloyd, his brother, Thomas Lloyd, and his son Aidan Lloyd. The family is eternally grateful for Vincent's caretaker, Lois Steckel, who allowed Vincent to live independently with dignity until his death. A celebration of life will take place on August 20, 2026 from 5 p.m. to 7 p.m. at Cobb's Landing in Fort Pierce. Arrangements are under the direction of Hazley Funeral Home, Fort Pierce. An online guest book may be signed at www.hazleyfuneralhome.com. Posted online on August 14, 2026. Published in Treasure Coast. Walter Barr, born July 16, 1934, formerly of Port St. Lucie, Florida, USA, and Montego Bay, Jamaica, WI, transitioned April 16, 2026. Memorial service is scheduled Friday, August 28, 2026, 10 a.m., Rolling Oaks Cemetery and Cremation Gardens, 2200 Southwest Del Rio Boulevard, Port St. Lucie, Florida 34953, USA. Walter is survived by a host of family, relatives, and friends. Posted online on August 14, 2026. Published in Treasure Coast. Walter Miller, 85, passed away August 19, 2026. 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Published in Treasure Coast. 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Published in Treasure Coast. Indian River Online 2. Indian River County Restaurants Perfect, 1 closed, 6 fail inspection. You can use the database to search by county or by restaurant name. Florida's restaurant owners are not required to post restaurant inspection results where guests can see them. So every week, we provide that information for you. For a complete list of local restaurant inspections, including violations not requiring warnings or administrative action, visit our Indian River County Restaurant Inspections site. Buyer's market for Florida condos may be ending on Treasure Coast. The buyer's market for townhouses and condominiums on the Treasure Coast may be nearing its end, as Martin County approaches a balanced market for the first time since December 2023. Median sale price for condominiums and townhouses in July rose in St. Lucie and Indian River counties and fell in Martin County compared to July 2025 prices. "We definitely have a seasonal market for our condos up here," said John Slivun, of Miami Realtors Plus Our World. "Our condos tend to be more on the island. They're going to be more seasonal. The number of condos and townhouses on the market has decreased steadily month over month since January's listing surge. Prices have crept back up since then as inventory has fallen. While Martin County's median price is higher than what it was in January, it is less than what it was last year. Consumer confidence for condos appears to be returning following new state regulations compelling associations to monitor structural integrity of older buildings. Our condo market has been challenged," Slivun said, referring to the new regulations. "These associations really need to focus on the actual health not only of the structure, but the finances of their own building and community. More than 2,500 condominium buildings across Florida suffered from substantial structural deterioration, according to a state report. Dozens were deemed unsafe or uninhabitable. In July, residents finally were allowed to re-enter three condos at Villa del Sol on Hutchinson Island, condos that were deemed structurally unsafe in 2024. The median sale price for townhouses and condos rose in St. Lucie and Indian River counties and fell in Martin County in July compared to last year. The number of townhouses and condo sales increased in all three Treasure Coast counties in July compared to last year. The number of townhouses and condos on the market decreased in all three Treasure Coast counties in July compared to last year. The benchmark for a balanced market favoring neither buyers nor sellers is 5.5 months of inventory. Anything higher is considered a buyer's market, and anything lower is a seller's market. All three Treasure Coast counties leaned less toward a buyer's market for townhouses and condos in July compared to last year. The median time between a seller listing their unit and signing a contract in July was shorter in Martin and Indian River counties than last year and longer in St. Lucie County. Jack Randall is TC Palms economy and real estate reporter. You can reach him at jack.randall@tcpalm.com. Florida property tax vote threatens Treasure Coast child care. Florida's Amendment 3 proposes property tax relief for homeowners, which needs 60% of the vote in the November 3 election to pass. It could garner that support, but a University of North Florida poll found that support drops once voters learn what services get cut to pay for it. Children's services are among those most at risk. On the Treasure Coast, councils that fund daycare, after-school programs, VPK, maternity care, and infant mortality prevention rely almost entirely on property taxes. If the amendment passes, officials say program cuts aren't a question of if, but which ones. Here are five things to know. Children's services councils across Florida rely almost entirely on property taxes in St. Lucie County. They make up 97% of the council's revenue. If Amendment 3 passes in November, that funding stream could dry up, putting after-school programs, daycare, and maternity care at risk across the Treasure Coast. After-school programs, daycare, voluntary pre-K, maternity care, and infant mortality prevention could all see reduced funding. Fort Pierce nonprofit Endit Corp., which gets 67% of its budget from the St. Lucie County Children's Services Council, is one example of a program that could be forced to scale back or shut down entirely. St. Lucie County's council projects a $2.5 million shortfall in year one and $4.2 million in year two. Martin County expects to lose $2.2 million and $3.5 million over the same period. Indian River County, which funds children's services directly through its county commission rather than an independent council, could lose all $3.4 million of that funding. Advocates say the cuts would ripple into the local economy. Lack of affordable child care is a leading reason women leave the workforce, according to a Florida Policy Institute analyst, and after-school programs also serve as a public safety measure by keeping kids supervised. Amendment 3 carves out protection for school district property taxes, but not for children's services. A June effort by State Representative Robin Bart-Lehman to add a similar carve-out for children's services died on the House floor one day after it was introduced. Jack Lemnus is a TC Palm Enterprise reporter. Contact him at jack.lemnus@tcpalm.com, 772-409-1345, or follow him on X at Jack Lemnus. Florida summer of slime staggering. Algae repeat possible? Opinion: remember the summer of slime? That was the summer the St. Lucie River turned as fluorescent green as antifreeze and smelled like the combination of a chicken manure compost facility and a biohazardous waste dump. I wrote about that 2016 summer in Stewart for TC Palm as the newspaper's outdoors columnist. As a columnist from 1994 to 2024, I logged tens of thousands of words about the deplorable water conditions in Treasure Coast communities. However, the disasters in Stewart are unconscionable. In 2016, it was an all-out assault on the nostrils. Within 3 miles of the St. Lucie River, I could smell, and taste, I know, gross, the disgusting algae. A rail car full of Febreze couldn't eliminate the reek. Imagine what the birds, animals, manatees, dolphins or, heaven forbid, humans had to endure for months on end. Marina employees and boating industry personnel toughed it out. But they dealt with this scourge not only in 2016, but also in 2005, 2013 and 2018. Mary Rodabell, now retired owner of Central Marine in Rio, dutifully created scrapbooks of the algae each of the 4 years. All the while, Rodabell willingly hosted well-meaning, but horribly clueless politicians. Each staged for photo ops with thick algae in the background. Most hurled off camera. In many of the dead-end canals throughout Palm City, Rio, and North River shores, the stench coagulated over time. As the algae died and sank, a fresh layer of algae would gather on top. By July, many waterways through Stewart resembled guacamole, thick enough to float a quarter on top. I know because I tossed one into the algae and it didn't sink, it just landed with a gooey flop. TC Palm even issued National Institute for Occupational Safety and Health respirators to protect photojournalists and other staff members from the algae toxins as we covered the outbreak from Port Mayaca to Sewell's Point. But the human health concerns were undeniable. The algae was atrocious and gnawingly claimed at least one dog who accidentally ingested it. Experts explained the algae was Microcystis aeruginosa, a type of cyanobacteria. At its worst, it can cause neurodegenerative diseases such as Alzheimer's, Parkinson's, and amyotrophic lateral sclerosis, ALS. At its best, it can be linked to liver cancer, chronic fatigue illness, skin rashes, abdominal cramps, nausea, diarrhea, and vomiting. I considered myself lucky when I'd throw up a few times after leaving an algae outbreak. The statistics from the summer of slime were staggering. From Lake Okeechobee, 730 square miles, through the C-44 canal, 23 miles long, and into the S-80 spillway in Tropical Farms through some 10 miles of the St. Lucie River's South Fork, I videoed the green as it flowed from lake into canal into estuary. Here are some key numbers to put this in perspective. The water problem in Lake Okeechobee is lopsided. Too little water actually helps the lake recover as submerged aquatic vegetation regrows and muck removal can take place. Too much water means the excess has to be turned to tide through its two outlets, the Caloosahatchee and St. Lucie Rivers. The water comes from the north from tropical systems, wet rainy seasons, what Orlando and Kissimmee try to shunt away and what Stewart residents learned in 1998, El Nino winters. Meanwhile, the Everglades and Florida Bay are starved for fresh water. Will conditions ever change? It will change, and significantly. First, the Corps of Engineers rehabilitated the massive 143-mile-long Herbert Hoover Dike between 2005 and 2023, completing a $1.5 billion project to shore it up and protect inland rural communities. Next, the Corps created the Lake Okeechobee System Operating Manual, LOSOM. Working with lake shareholders, The Corps developed a management system that incorporates all of the projects completed or underway in the Comprehensive Everglades Restoration Plan, CERP, $23 billion worth of projects in federal and state responsibilities that help move water and avoid overloading the lake in the future. None of this could happen without dozens of community partners, clean water advocates, non-governmental agencies, local politicians, and community leaders too numerous to list. There is still much to be done, but it's getting better. The St. Lucie River, a special, unique, natural river, is worth saving and protecting. Ed Killer, a former TC Palm columnist and editorial board member, is managing editor of Florida Sportsman magazine. The Treasure Coast women worth celebrating for USA 250 TC Palm Enterprise reporter Jack Lemnis combed through archives, obituaries, and historical society documents to piece together a snapshot of the most notable women with ties to the Treasure Coast. As part of the United States 250th anniversary, he wanted to reflect on some of the women who not only changed their communities for the better, but also influenced the nation. Read the full story. The last 250 years of U.S. history have focused on the achievements and failures of a handful of men from a certain class and background. While the men on our coinage were making their contributions, a too often unrecognized undercurrent of women was making the country tick. These women were largely tasked with plugging the gaps in equality in everything from education to employment to environmental justice. Many made a difference at the local level, such as Thelma Waters, who dedicated her life to educating underserved youth in Indiantown. Others took their mission nationally, such as Janet Reno, who became the first female U.S. Attorney General. It's easy to take their legacies for granted in the modern age, but it would be an injustice to celebrate this anniversary without paying homage to the achievements of half the population. Choosing just a handful of female trailblazers was an exceptional challenge, and I'm sure I'll hear from readers about the women I missed. And I deserve it. There undoubtedly will be notable women I left out, such as Alma Lee Loy, the first woman elected to the Indian River County Commission and its first female chair. It says something about a community when there are too many remarkable people to fit in one article. Many regions of the Treasure Coast pride themselves on their quaint, calm communities and isolation from the bustle of South Florida. That's why I was surprised to see just how many women with ties to the Treasure Coast went on to affect change around the state and nation. I was surprised to learn the legendary Seminole Emiteloye Estenlivk, or Polly Parker, likely spent her final days near Fort Pierce. She is known for escaping her American captors to keep the tribe alive after forced removal. These histories just reinforce my belief that we are all interconnected, and even somewhere as laid back as the Treasure Coast can be the nucleus for change. Jack Lemnis is a TC Palm Enterprise reporter. Contact him at jack.lemnis@tcpalm.com, 772-409-1345, or follow him on X at Jack Lemnis. St. Lucie Online 6 St. Lucie County Restaurants Perfect, 1 Closed, 7 Fail Inspection. You can use the database to search by county or by restaurant name. Florida's restaurant owners are not required to post restaurant inspection results where guests can see them. So every week, we provide that information for you. For a complete list of local restaurant inspections, including violations not requiring warnings or administrative action, visit our St. Lucie County Restaurant Inspections site. Florida Health Food Restaurant expands north from Palm Beach County. A Palm Beach County health food restaurant chain will open 2 Treasure Coast locations this year, one in Port St. Lucie on August 29 and one in Palm City this winter. Field of Greens, known as Fog, is in the shops at the Hart Plaza in Tradition. It serves salads, sandwiches, bowls, wraps, smoothies, cold-pressed juices, plant-forward meals and locally sourced seasonal specials. Fog makes everything from scratch, including its almond butter, President Dan Morris exclusively told TC Palm. If it has to be mixed or blended, we're making it, he said. Our menu has something that everybody could eat once a day and never get bored for $12 or $13. The decor features light washed wood with white finishes and signature green accents to deliver a warm atmosphere and community-driven feel for customers, according to a news release. 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They use meal prep more than grocery stores now, he said. 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Fogg opened its first restaurant in downtown West Palm Beach in 2003 and now has 8 restaurants in Palm Beach County and one coming soon to Avenir. He said he's considering franchise opportunities outside of Florida. Expanding into new communities is an exciting milestone for us, he said in a news release. We're proud to continue bringing convenient, nourishing meals made with quality ingredients to even more neighborhoods. 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You can use the database to search by county or by restaurant name. Florida's restaurant owners are not required to post restaurant inspection results where guests can see them. So every week, we provide that information for you. 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Pensacola area outpaces Florida growth in home sales. Home sales in Florida rose overall in July for the 11th consecutive month as the Sunshine State continues to draw newcomers, and the Pensacola area is outpacing much of the state. In the Pensacola Ferry Pass Brent MSA, which includes Escambia and Santa Rosa counties, closed sales of single-family homes rose 14.5% year-over-year to 843, while the median sale price fell 2.1% to $332,000. Comparatively, the state as a whole saw the number of single-family homes sold rise to 23,870, up 5.1% from July of last year. The metro areas of the Panhandle in general was well above the norm, with Panama City MSA, Bay and Gulf counties, having the largest percent increase in the state, with closed sales of single-family homes rose 23% year-over-year to 454, while the median sale price held steady at $379,900. Crestview. Fort Walton Destin MSA, Okaloosa and Walton counties, closed sales of single-family homes rose 12.3% year-over-year to 668, while the median sale price rose 0.8% to $445,450. Every market is different, said Chuck Bonfilio, president of the Florida Realtors Association, in a news release on the July home sales numbers for the state. Bonfilio is the broker/owner of AAA Realty Group in Broward County. Here's a breakdown of how each Metropolitan Statistical Area, MSA, in Florida fared in July in terms of sales of single-family homes as well as condos and townhouses. The list includes the number sold, the median sale price, meaning half sold for more and half for less, and the percentage change compared to the same month last year. The data was compiled by the statewide Florida Realtors Association. Clayton Park is a journalist for the USA Today Network Florida. He covers everything from insurance, utilities, and home prices to groceries, gas and auto prices as the Florida Consumer Pocketbook Reporter. If you have news tips, please send them to cpark@usatodayco.com. 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Sports Online. Houston Astros at New York Yankees. Odds, picks and predictions. The Houston Astros, 65-66, and the New York Yankees, 74-56, open a three-game series Tuesday at Yankee Stadium in New York, New York. First pitch is scheduled for 7:05 p.m. Eastern Time. Let's analyze MLB odds around the Astros versus Yankees odds and make our expert MLB picks and predictions for the best bets. Season series, Yankees lead 2-1 the Astros, -174, were tripped up Sunday at home by the Athletics as the over, 8.5, cashed. Astros 3B Isaac Paredes finished 1-for-3 with a home run and 3 RBIs, while adding a walk, while 2B Jose Altuve finished 1-for-4 with a homer, walk and 3 RBIs. Houston has fallen a half game behind the Texas Rangers in the AL West division, going 2-6 in the past 8 outings. The under is 5-2 in the previous 7 contests, too. The Yankees, -122, topped the Toronto Blue Jays August 3 Sunday as the over, 8, cashed, finishing with 2 wins in the 3-game weekend series. CF Trent Grisham was 1-for-4 with a walk, home run, and 2 RBIs out of the leadoff spot, while 2B Jazz Chisholm Jr. went 2-for-4 with a homer, 2 runs and 2 RBIs. New York has won 6 of the past 7 outings, while the under is 12-5 across the past 17 games since August 4. RHP Ethan Pecco vs RHP Will Warren Pecco, 0-0, 4.91 ERA, made his MLB debut last Wednesday. He has a 1.64 WHIP, 7.4 BB/9, 9.8 K/9 in 3 2/3 innings. Warren, 8-6, 4.43 ERA, makes his 25th start, 26th appearance. He has a 1.40 WHIP, 3.2 BB/9 and 9.0 K/9 in 122 innings. Provided by BetMGM Sportsbook, access USA Today sports scores and sports betting odds hub for a full list. 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For decades, BHQ has been helping players just like you win. 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Sign up today. Yankees 5, Astros 3. The Yankees, -145, are a strong play as moderate favorites against the prospect Pecco and the skidding Astros. New York is 3-1 in Warren's past 4 starts, and it is 6-3 in the past 9 home games. Look for the Yankees to get the job done. The Yankees -1.5, +140, are worth a look on the run line, if you're a bit more adventurous. In New York's past 5 victories in 6 outings since August 18, it has won by 2+ runs, with an average margin of victory of 3.2 runs per game. So, if you like the Yankees to win, you should like them to get the cover on the run line. The under 9, -115, is the lean, but go with a half unit play at most. The under is 9-5 in the past 14 home games for the Yankees, while the Astros have hit the under at a 4-0-1 clip in the past 5 road outings, while going 9-4-1 in the past 14 outings since August 8. For more sports betting picks and tips, check out sportsbookwire.com and BetFTW. 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Miami Dolphins 53-man roster projection after 2 preseason games Miami Gardens. It's the most nervous time of the year around the Miami Dolphins training facility. All that's left for the players in training camp are a few practices and 1 preseason game, August 28 versus Atlanta. For some, their dreams will become a reality when cut-down day arrives and they still have a playbook and a locker. For many, their NFL dream gets put on hold. Or maybe over. Rosters must be cut to 53 players by 6 p.m. Sunday, August 30. That does not necessarily mean that players still on the roster at that point have made the Dolphins' final roster, because there is no such thing as a final roster. Especially in this rebuilding phase, General Manager John Eric Sullivan will be scouring the waiver wire for players who could help this team. It would be surprising if after cutdown day Miami doesn't make at least a couple of changes. Still, here's a look at what coach Jeff Hafley's initial 53-man roster will look like. The Dolphins drafted 13 players this spring. It's possible all 13 make the initial roster, although we have the final draftee, defensive end Max Llewellyn, on the wrong side of the bubble. Llewellyn was a 7th rounder from Iowa. The choice could come down to Llewellyn or David Oyebo, the Baltimore Ravens' 2nd round pick in 2022. Players: Malik Willis, Quinn Ewers. Additional players: Cam Miller, Mark Gronowski. Players: Devonta Kane, Jalen Wright, Ollie Gordon. Two additional players: Donovan Edwards, Carlos Washington, Jr., DJ Herman. Players: Malik Washington, Caleb Douglas, Chris Bell, Kevin Coleman, Jalen Tolbert, Ta'Oui Washington. Additional players: Jalen Rager, Terrace Marshall, Theo Weiss, AJ Henning, Donovan McCulley. Tutu Atwell. Players: Greg Dulcich, Wilkek Marek, Ben Sims, Cedu Traore. Additional players: Cole Turner, Jeremiah Franklin, Ethan Connor. Players: Patrick Paul, Caden Proctor, Aaron Brewer, Jonas Avaynia, Austin Jackson, Sidon Wallace, Andrew Meyer, Charlie Heck, DJ Campbell. Additional players: Kevin Klein, Marcus Cox, Josh Preeb, Gottlieb Ides. Players: Chop Robinson, Josh Uche, Trey Moore, Zeke Biggers, Zach Sealer, Kenneth Grant, David Oyebo, Jordan Phillips, Cameron Good, Matthew Butler. Additional players: Cam Rice, Max Llewellyn, Robert Beal, Alex Huntley, Seth Coleman Lyles, Keith Cooper, Rodney McGraw, Rene Conga, Fader Mamulba, Colin Farrell. Injured players: Jordan Brooks, Tyrell Dodson, Willie Gay, Jacob Rodriguez, Kyle Lewis, Ronnie Harrison. Additional players: Jackson Woodard, Stephen Dix Jr., Jaheim Thomas. Players: Juju Brents, Chris Johnson, Jason Marshall Jr., Marco Wilson, Ethan Bonner, Alex Austin. Additional players: Storm Duck, Pup Projection, Daryl Baker, Pup Projection, Miles Battle, AJ Green, Jayont McMillan. Players: Dante Trader, Lonnie Johnson, Zane Anderson, Michael Toff. Additional players: Lewis Moore, Major Burns. Players: Riley Patterson, Bradley Pinion, Tucker Addington. Additional players: N/Ahal Habib covers the Miami Dolphins for the Palm Beach Post. He can be reached at hhabib@usatodayco.com. Vote for Audie Stewart Boys Athlete of the Week for August 17th to 21st. Vote early and often for the TC Palms Boys Athlete of the Week. This week's poll is open until noon Friday. Each winner will be awarded a one-of-a-kind Athlete of the Week shirt provided by BSN Sports. Winners will be contacted weekly. Nominees are accepted via email or phone, but will be selected by staff in the absence of submission. Athlete of the Week is proudly sponsored by Audie Stewart. Football Offense, Champ Mons, Sr., Vero Beach, completed 12 of 14 passes for 195 yards, 5 total touchdowns in win versus Jensen Beach. Football Offense, Elijah Gordon, Father, Okeechobee, carried 14 times for 117 yards in win versus Suncoast. Football Defense, Ahmad Walker, So, Martin County, forced 3 turnovers in win versus Treasure Coast. Football Defense, Marquez Burgess, Sr., Fort Pierce Central, grabbed 2 interceptions in win versus Legacy Cross Country, Dylan Stacy, Jr., Centennial, Areas. 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
0: 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Beverly Grodzicki, 82, passed away August 18, 2026. 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Published in Treasure Coast. Beverly Whittington, Beverly B. Whittington, 90, of Lydides, PA, passed away on August 15, 2026. She was the loving wife of the late Richard B. Whittington, who passed away in 2016. Beverly was also preceded in death by her beloved sister, Debbie Booth. Born in the Bronx, New York, Beverly lived most of her life in Worcester, Mo. And Stewart, Florida. She was the daughter of the late Walter F. and Amy B. Lentz Brenner. Beverly was a homemaker all her life and enjoyed playing bridge, cribbage, golf, tennis, listening to opera, classical music, show tunes, and attending ballets. She loved the ocean. She was an excellent cook, and organized many memorable holiday gatherings. Beverly also enjoyed entertaining friends. But paramount to everything was spending time with her family. She is survived by her children, Beth, married to Chris Frame of Lydides, and Richard B. Jr., married to Ginny Urson, Stonington Court, grandchildren, Emily and Laura Frame, Eric and Christina Whittington, great-grandchildren Salvi, Sophia, Ellie, and Izzy, and nieces, Amy Booth, Sandy Gatley, Diana Migliozzi, Cindy Boisjoli, and Carol Lee, nephews, Tommy Whittington, Jeff Booth, and John Dimling. Beverly's family wishes to thank all of the staff at Legend of Lydides and Landis at Home for their kind and compassionate care during her time in Lydides. Posted online on August 18, 2026. Published in Treasure Coast. 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Posted online on August 17, 2026. Published in Treasure Coast. Donald Edward Lawrence, with sadness, we announce the passing of Donald Lawrence, 88, in Palm City, Florida, on Sunday, July 5, 2026, in the comfort of his home. A celebration of life will take place at Stewart, Florida Congregational Church on August 22 at 11 a.m. and will be live streamed. In lieu of flowers, the family suggests that donations be made in his memory to the Alzheimer's Association or a no-kill pet rescue of your choice. Anyone wishing to send a message to the family or read the full obituary can do so at Don's memorial page at www.ForestHillsPalmCityFlorida.com. Posted online on August 13, 2026. Published in Treasure Coast. Dorothy Graves, Dorothy Lee Graves, Dottie, 85 years young, of Vero Beach, Florida, peacefully went to heaven to be with Jesus on August 10 while at home with her family. She was born on January 26, 1941 in Greenwood, MS, to Elton and Dolly Rogers. She attended Whitehaven High School and Mississippi State College for Women. Dottie married her best friend William R. Graves Sr., Russell, on May 27, 1960. She was a homemaker and true partner to her Air Force husband during his 27 years of service. Upon moving to Florida, she worked in Congressman Bill Nelson's office assisting veterans and those obtaining their citizenship, as well as Indian River Colony Club in Melbourne. She was the epitome of what a U.S. Air Force officer's wife should be and supported Russ' career to the rank of colonel. Dottie would later be called the general in their home. She loved Jesus, her family, and serving in her church and will always be remembered for being a feisty but loving leader. She held numerous roles in service to her church, the, now, Global Methodist Church. When out at a restaurant, she would always tell the server there would be a prayer prior to the meal and ask what she could pray for them specifically. Imagine the seeds that were planted in the hearts of those who needed her boldness. She is survived by her husband of 66 years, Russell, her children Russ, Rusty, and Stacy Graves, and Deborah Laduke and Michael Budnick, all of Vero Beach, her brother Carl Allen and Donna Rogers of Dahlonega, Georgia, and her sister-in-law, Peggy Rogers of Hiram, Georgia. She dearly loved her 8 grandchildren and 9 great-grandchildren. She was preceded in death by her parents and a brother, Willie E. Rogers Jr., Bill. A celebration of life will be held at the First Methodist Church in Vero Beach on Saturday, August 22 at 11 a.m. In lieu of flowers, donations may be made to Tunnel to Towers or St. Jude Children's Hospital. Posted online on August 14, 2026, published in Treasure Coast. Elizabeth Stone Zachapanik, 77, passed away August 16, 2026. 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Posted online on August 19, 2026, published in Treasure Coast. Frank D. Frascator, 80, passed away August 23, 2026. 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Haroldin, Dini, Whitcomb Wolf. Haroldin, Dini, Whitcomb Wolf, 98, of Vero Beach, Florida, passed away peacefully at Indian River Estates on August 9, 2026. She was born on November 10, 1927, in Scarsdale, New York, to Genevieve Garnett Whitcomb and Harold Davis Whitcomb. Dini attended Scarsdale High School in New York, graduated from Colby College in Waterville, ME, in 1949 and NYU Stern School of Business in 1956. After college, she worked as a credit investigator for Guaranty Trust Co. in NYC and then returned to Colby College as an instructor in the Business Administration Department teaching accounting. In 1959, Dini married Marshall Lee Wolf and spent most of her married life in Chatham, New Jersey. She continued working as a bookkeeper and tax preparer for a lawyer in Summit, New Jersey, and for H&R Block. Dini is survived by a daughter, Wendy, John, White of Boxborough, Ma., a son, Charlie, Meg, Wolf of Branchburg, New Jersey, and 2 grandchildren, Andrew and Melissa White, and 3 granddogs, Noah, Lila, and Maisie. She is predeceased by her husband, Marshall, sister, Betty Bunker, from Greensboro, North Carolina, brother-in-law Bob Bunker, and niece Deborah. She is also survived by Betty's children, Robin, Paul, Timmons, Dumont Bunker, and Ann, Rob, Deutsch. She was affectionately known as Gad to great-niece/nephews Ann, Ryan, Confer, Catherine, Scott, Mackenzie, Michael Timmons, Stephen, Blakely, Deutsch, and Philip Deutsch, and great-great-nieces Caroline, Lucy, Millie, Alice, Emma, and Cece. Dini was a sports enthusiast and an avid tennis and paddle tennis player for most of her life. She also enjoyed golf, got her first hole-in-one at age 85, pickleball, bocce, ping-pong and croquet, won her first tournament at age 96. She and Marshall traveled to all of the Grand Slam tennis tournaments. In 1986 and for 6 years she was a statistician for Tennis Ltd. for the U.S. Open in Flushing Meadows, New York, and at the Australian Open in 1988. Dini was also a longtime New York Yankees and New York Giants fan. She enjoyed bridge, reading, and doing all types of puzzles, jigsaw, sudoku, and wordle. Her 8 dogs, Annapurna, Eve, Chief, Dolly, Bumpers, Dylan, Simon and Juniper, brought great joy to her life and were treated like royalty. Dini was an active volunteer in the communities where she lived, particularly in the local libraries and animal rescue. She also served on the board of directors for 8 years of Rockawol Deep Haven County.

Humane Society of Vero Beach, 6230 77th Street, Vero Beach, Florida, 32967, or the VNA and Hospice Foundation, 920 37th Place, Suite 101, Vero Beach, Florida, 32960. 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Posted online on August 18, 2026, published in Treasure Coast. John Christian Hanks. John Christian Hanks, Chris as he was known to family and friends, passed away at VNA Hospice House of Vero Beach, at the age of 55. John Christian Hanks was born on May 18, 1971, in Atlanta, Georgia, to an airline pilot father and a very bright and resourceful mother. Chris moved with family to Vero Beach in 1982. He and his brother went to St. Edward's School. He graduated from Vero Beach High in 1989. Chris moved with his family to Tampa and then to Honolulu, Hawaii in 1996. Chris loved riding his motorcycle, golfing, and enjoying live music with his friends. He enjoyed trips with his father west through Montana and Colorado. He stayed active, surfing Waikiki and the North Shore. He attended the University of Hawaii's main campus at Manoa, graduating with a degree in international finance. While in college, Chris developed an interest in ceramics and discovered a passion for working with his hands. He often spent late nights at the pottery wheel shaping clay and waiting for the kiln to finish firing his work. After leaving Hawaii, Chris collaborated with his father on a commercial building project in Tampa. Once construction was complete, he started his own construction company, building new homes and remodeling existing ones. He also created custom cabinets and installed upscale kitchens and bathrooms. Chris returned to his passion for working clay and ceramics. He was hired by the Vero Beach Museum of Art as an instructor and won first place in a ceramics show in FT Pierce. Sadly, many of his best works were sold. Chris' greatest joy was his family that he and his partner Molly Whitaker built together. He leaves behind two beloved children, Sadie Lee Hanks of Tallahassee, Florida, and Sawyer Christian Hanks of Vero Beach, Florida, as well as his father, J.C. Hanks of Vero Beach, Florida. He is predeceased by his mother, K. Maria Hanks, and his older brother, Jim Hanks. A memorial service is scheduled for 3 p.m. with a smaller gathering at 2 p.m. for close friends and family, Thursday, August 27, 2026, at Thomas S. Lowther Funeral Home and Crematory, 1655 27th Street, Vero Beach, Florida. In lieu of flowers, donations may be made to VNA Hospice House or SurfersHealing.org, helping to enrich the lives of children with autism by organizing free surf camps across the U.S. Arrangements are by Thomas S. Lowther Funeral Home and Crematory, Vero Beach. An online guestbook is available at www.lowtherfamily.com, posted online on August 25, 2026, published in Treasure Coast. Lynn Garrett Pine, 81, passed away August 19, 2026. Arrangements provided by All County Funeral Home and Crematory, Stewart. 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Melissa M. Adams, 77, passed away August 18, 2026. Arrangements provided by All County Funeral Home and Crematory, Stewart. Posted online on August 19, 2026, published in Treasure Coast. Richard John Cummins, 85, passed away August 13, 2026. Arrangements provided by All County Funeral Home and Crematory, Stewart, Florida. Posted online on August 14, 2026, published in Treasure Coast. Vincent Arthur Lloyd. Vincent Arthur Lloyd passed away August 11, 2026, at Treasure Coast Hospice. Vincent was born July 28, 1947, to Thomas and Mary Lloyd in Long Branch, New Jersey. After graduating from Rutgers Law School, Vincent traded the cold winters of New Jersey for the warmth of Florida. Vincent and his then-wife, Susan, packed their belongings and two infant sons into a beat-up Volkswagen and headed south for one wild ride.
Vincent interviewed for an attorney position with

0: Holland and Knight in central Florida, but was instead lured to the unknown and undiscovered town of Fort Pierce. It only took one visit to Fort Pierce to convince Vincent he should decline the job offer with Holland and Knight, throw caution to the wind and open his own law practice. Vincent had always been a risk taker, and this was by far his riskiest move. The move paid off. Vincent quickly befriended local native and attorney, Edgar Al Brown, and the two opened the law firm of Lloyd and Brown in the early 70s. Lloyd and Brown would eventually morph into Lloyd, Hoskins and Pierce and became one of the largest law firms on the Treasure Coast. Vincent was widely recognized as the king of workers' comp. Vincent loved a good battle, whether it was fighting insurance companies, ex-wives, addiction, or cancer. Vincent fought the fight and he fought to win. After growing his law practice into a powerhouse firm, Vincent set his sights on growing his family. Vincent and his new wife Glenda suddenly had 6 children under the age of 6, in addition to the 4 children Vincent shared with first wife Susan. To Vincent, his new large family gave him the ultimate bragging rights. Never one to sit idle, Vincent had the ambition of becoming a true entrepreneur. Vincent was often credited with sparking the revitalization of F.T. Pierce by renovating the Fort Pierce Hotel building and countless others in the downtown area. Over the years, Vincent owned the original Tiki Bar and Restaurant, Gopher Broke Groves, Lloyd's Travel, Value Vend, and the Treasure Coast Antique Mall, to name a few. When not tending to his many irons in the fire, Vincent would flee to Grand Cayman, where he owned not one, but 2 homes, just to ensure there would always be enough room for friends and family. Vincent was a voracious reader and collector of art, amassing a large collection of Dylan Thomas books and Beanie Backus paintings. Vincent loved to travel and was known to take month-long safaris to Africa. Late in life, Vincent moved to Italy, where he took up painting and learning to speak Italian, while spending quality time with his daughter Katie. One of Vincent's proudest moments was having his paintings in the display window at the renowned Fendi store in Rome. Vincent experienced many chapters in life and always spread love and smiles to all he encountered. Self-pity was never an option. Vincent is survived by his brother, William Lloyd, Mary, sister Mary Elizabeth Lloyd, sister-in-law Kathy Lloyd, former wives, Susan Slingluff, Michael, and Glenda Belcher, his children, Christian Lloyd, Lisa, Colin Lloyd, Sarah, Ian Lloyd, Cecilia, Katrin Lloyd Rufino, John, Chloe Lloyd, Natalie Cowrey, Ferris, Nadine Brown, Wes, Dylan Lloyd, and Blythe Hawkins, Dusty, and 15 grandchildren whom he adored. He is predeceased by his parents, Thomas and Mary Lloyd, his stepmother, Anne Lloyd, his brother, Thomas Lloyd, and his son Aidan Lloyd. The family is eternally grateful for Vincent's caretaker, Lois Steckel, who allowed Vincent to live independently with dignity until his death. A celebration of life will take place on August 20, 2026 from 5 p.m. to 7 p.m. at Cobb's Landing in Fort Pierce. Arrangements are under the direction of Hazley Funeral Home, Fort Pierce. An online guest book may be signed at www.hazleyfuneralhome.com. Posted online on August 14, 2026, published in Treasure Coast. Walter Barr, born July 16, 1934, formerly of Port St. Lucie, Florida, USA, and Montego Bay, Jamaica, WI, transitioned April 16, 2026. Memorial service is scheduled Friday, August 28, 2026, 10 a.m., Rolling Oaks Cemetery and Cremation Gardens, 2200 Southwest Del Rio Boulevard, Port St. Lucie, Florida 34953, USA. 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Posted online on August 14, 2026, published in Treasure Coast. Walter Miller, 85, passed away August 19, 2026. 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Posted online on August 15, 2026, published in Treasure Coast. St. Lucie Online. 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A Mexiterranean fusion restaurant that blends Mexican staples with Mediterranean ingredients is now open in Port St. Lucie's Tradition. 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College football gifts: Nick Saban gets time machine, Lane Kiffin scores new team this time every preseason, I am struck by a generous spirit, and I dole out gifts to college football luminaries. Consider it my way of offering a pre-kickoff pick-me-up, following an off-season during which it seems the only winners are lawyers and their billable hours. They say it's better to give than to receive. I wouldn't know. Nobody on this list ever gifted me anything other than column fodder. Perhaps, that's the greatest gift of all. As a pat on the back for all of my generosity, I saved the final goodie for myself. Here's my gift list. Blake Topmeyer is the USA Today Network senior national college football columnist. Email him at btopmeyer@gannett.com and follow him on X at Topmeyer. Why Florida football still has faith in Trammell Jones Jr. after QB decision. Once a team settles a position battle, it's uncommon for the player who lost to address the media, especially fresh after the decision. Trammell Jones Jr. has become the exception to that typical protocol. One day after Florida football coach John Sumrall named Aaron Filo the Gators' starting quarterback for Week 1, Jones seized his opportunity on the podium to make one thing clear: he wasn't giving up. "That just shows that coach still has confidence in me," Jones responded when asked if he was surprised to speak to media. "Usually guys backing up don't usually come in here and talk, but I mean, that just shows the program still has confidence in me and thinks I can win football games. When my number is going to be called, I'll be ready." Sumrall emphasized that Filo being named the starter was by no means an anointment, while Jones would not be forgotten. Allowing Jones to speak is telling that the Gator staff has plenty of faith in Jones, who has shown much improvement over the last 8 months. However, how Jones carried himself is even more telling as to why there's still plenty of faith in the young quarterback. "Definitely understand, definitely disappointed, but like after the decision I had two choices to make," Jones said. "I could either lay my head down, shy away from the opportunity, my teammates would see me down, that's not the kind of energy you want to hold. Or option two, I can keep competing. I can keep working. I can keep getting better. I can keep developing in the offense, and that's exactly what I'm going to do." One of the main storylines of the position battle was the non-existent animosity between Filo and Jones during the highly talked about competition. Rather, the two have developed a close friendship after working out together and pushing each other. "We both have the goal to be the starting quarterback, and I think that's something you want," Jones said. "Just throughout this off-season, just being with him, working out with him at the same rack, we've grown a relationship, and we want to see each other succeed no matter who is out there playing." That camaraderie was on display during the Tuesday, August 25 press conference as Filo opted to stay and watch Jones speak with reporters. "He's grown so much throughout just learning the offense and everything," Filo said. "And I feel like we could both go out there and we could both win games for this football program. And I'm extremely confident in him, and I think he's confident in me, and like when we have each other, we can watch film together. It's nice to have each other, like, it really is. There's no denying that despite not winning the job, Jones has gotten better. As a true freshman, he worked his way into becoming Florida's backup quarterback behind DJ Lagway and placed himself in the mix to start. He then became significantly stronger in the weight room and is now running 2 miles per hour faster in 8 months. However, his one setback was trying to fit into Florida's new offense under offensive coordinator Buster Faulkner, with turnovers in the Gators' fall scrimmages playing a role in deciding who got the Week 1 nod. "I do take it as a positive," Jones said. "I mean, God has a plan, and I'm going to follow that plan. So, I mean, if that's the decision they made, then I'm going to stay on course, and I'm going to keep going. I'm going to keep pushing. I think, of course, being a second-year guy, taking first-team reps, it is a blessing, and I'm grateful for it. Philo, who followed Faulkner from Georgia Tech, had the benefit of being in the offensive system for 3 years. Yet his ability to respond after making a mistake gained him an edge. Although Jones is aware there's more for him to learn, his plan is to stay prepared and treat every week as the starter, as it's part of his job. No added pressure, Jones said. I mean, if you stay ready, then your preparation throughout the week will show in the game, and so if you stay ready, you don't have to get ready. So, that just says it for itself. It's really just not about us. It's about the whole team in general, and about success as a team, and success at the University of Florida. Reach Florida Gators writer Andrew Abatey at aabatey@usatodayco.com or on X, formerly Twitter, at Andrew Abatey. You can also find him on Facebook at Andrew Abatey Sports Reporter or on Instagram at @AndrewAbatey_sports. Indian River Online. Florida City enters Hall of Shame for city manager firing. Opinion: there are right ways and wrong ways to conduct business. Sadly, folks involved in politics sometimes don't use their best judgment. Florida residents, nature suffer when bulldozers kill trees. Opinion: today, I watched yet another lot being cleared in my neighborhood on the Treasure Coast. Every time 50-foot plus shade trees, century-old oaks, or majestic sabal palms come down, my heart truly breaks. These green spaces aren't just lots to be built on, they're natural havens for local wildlife and vital sanctuaries for our community. Are there no protections in place for the dwindling green spaces within our neighborhoods? Our neighbors, pets and local critters rely on these shaded lots to escape the relentless Florida sun while outside. You can physically feel the temperature drop when passing under these mature canopies, leaving you to wonder how much it affects the heat and flood risks in our community as development continues to take over. The young trees planted in new developments take decades to offer the same shade, cooling and stormwater management as the established ecosystems we are losing. While our city boasts beautiful parks and miles of nature preserves, why can't we protect even a fraction of the mature green spaces directly inside our neighborhoods? I understand growth and development are inevitable, but shouldn't we protect the small town charm and natural beauty that brought so many of us here in the first place? I don't know what upcoming elections or the future hold, but I hope we can all choose to be stewards of the remaining natural land around our town. Kat Grimley, Port St. Lucie. This is the first time I'm writing to challenge one of Lawrence Reisman's columns. The results on November 3 might show he was correct in forecasting a GOP victory in the U.S. Senate race in Florida, but I think it was wrong for him to write essentially that Democratic nominee Angie Nixon has virtually no chance, and I was especially disappointed to see him refer to Kalshi odds as evidence. For what it's worth, I also doubt that she can prevail. But in the primary, she did beat Alex Vindman, who had an abysmal campaign. Suppose the incumbent Republican, Ashley Moody, is equally inept this fall. Why couldn't Nixon surprise lots of people again by defeating her in the general election? It's not that absurd to speculate. Reisman is a respected columnist with substantial influence. I think that means he has to ignore crystal ball gazers and offer more than conventional wisdom. I wish he had framed this analysis in a much more open-minded sense, because he knows deep down anything actually could happen. Wait for the voters to decide. Richard Lerner, Palm City. Recently, we learned that our applications for 21st Century Community Learning Center funding at 3 St. Lucie County Public Schools were not selected. Was I disappointed? Absolutely. But after reflecting on the decision, I realized there's a bigger story here than whether our organization received 3 grants. What happens when a community does exactly what a grant was intended to help it do? What happens when success changes the numbers? For years, The 21st Century Community Learning Centers program has allowed the Boys and Girls Clubs of St. Lucie County to work alongside St. Lucie Public Schools, providing students and families with academic support, enrichment, mentoring and family engagement beyond the traditional school day. We were given resources to help improve outcomes for young people, and we took that responsibility seriously. At the same time, St. Lucie Public Schools have continued to improve. For two consecutive years, the district has earned an A. That deserves to be celebrated. It represents the hard work of students, teachers, administrators, families, and community partners across the county. Our Boys and Girls Clubs team is proud to be one of those partners. So when three of our grant applications weren't selected, it pushed me to think beyond disappointment. We didn't stop doing the work. Our staff didn't stop showing up. Our young people didn't stop needing opportunities. We're part of a community and school system that has made real progress, and that raises an important question: when investments help a school system improve, how do we make sure that success doesn't make it harder to sustain the supports that help create it? I want to be clear, this isn't about criticizing the grant process or suggesting the Boys and Girls Clubs is entitled to funding. We're not. Public dollars should be competitive, and organizations receiving them should be accountable for producing meaningful results. But we should also be willing to study what happens when those investments work. And a district grade doesn't mean every child suddenly stops needing help. It doesn't mean every working parent has somewhere safe for their child after school. It doesn't mean tutoring or mentoring are no longer necessary. And it certainly doesn't mean our work is done. Will Armstead is CEO of the Boys and Girls Clubs of St. Lucie County. I recently published an essay in the American Spectator titled IQ Tests Were Meant to Help Children, Not Rank People. The piece looks at the original purpose of intelligence testing, identifying children who were struggling and might need additional educational support. That issue still matters in Florida, particularly in exceptional student education classrooms, where children can spend years being labeled by what they struggle with while their other abilities remain unnoticed. A 2016 study in the Proceedings of the National Academy of Sciences found universal screening for gifted education identified many qualified children who had been missed under traditional referral systems. That should make us ask a simple question here in Florida: are we doing enough to identify both the needs and the abilities of children in SA programs? I was one of those children. I know what it feels like to sit in an SA classroom and feel left behind by a system that promises not to leave children behind. Testing should help us understand children, not reduce them to a score or label. Florida has an opportunity to use these tools more intelligently, to find the children who need help, but also the children whose strengths have never been noticed. Michael Aaron Cody, Port St. Lucie. In 1863, Abraham Lincoln signed the Congressional Charter creating the National Academy of Sciences, established to give the government independent, objective scientific advice. This helped spark decades of federal investment in technological innovation that modernized the nation. After World War II, the United States led the world in scientific research in medicine, space engineering, and physics. Federal grants funded state universities and laboratories, including the Centers for Disease Control in Atlanta, attracting the smartest scientists in the world to the United States to work. Nearly all major medical breakthroughs to protect us from disease, we owe to that research. Federal grants have also paid for us to explore space. This leadership in innovation made us the most powerful country in the world and has given us the quality of life we enjoy today. That legacy is now at risk. The Big Beautiful Bill included huge cuts to federal grants, so we now risk losing 10,000 scientists, according to the White House Agency for Personnel Management, as researchers look abroad to work in laboratories in Canada, Europe, and China, countries actively trying to seduce our scientists away. Under the Trump administration, the National Institutes of Health has frozen, cut, or terminated 5,800 research grants, and the National Science Foundation has cut roughly $1 billion in research funding. This administration is proposing large cuts to research agencies in the future. Will we still lead the world in advanced medicine, physics, and space in the future? Not if this administration is allowed to continue its relentless attack on the advancement of science at our universities and research facilities. Lisbeth Peel, Stewart. If you have doubts about the moral morass enveloping the mega base, read Zishan Alim's article about Max Miller on MS.now. Reporting on the Ohio Republican U.S. Representative, Alim reports, after serious sexual abuse allegations made by his ex-wife, including throwing hot water on her, holding a gun to her head, and, possibly, breaking his daughter's collarbone, Donald Trump called Miller a good person. Such physical abuse is inexcusable. Trump's affirmation of Miller's good character is equally reprehensible because it excuses Miller's disgusting abuse. While congressional Republicans have dismissed Miller's alleged crimes as a family matter, right-wing pundit Eric Erickson wondered on X why Miller wasn't subjected to the Graham-Platner treatment, a reference to how the Democratic Party issued a swift and widespread rebuke of Platner, an alleged sexual abuser who ended his congressional candidacy. A Politico poll found 72% of self-described MAGA Trump voters would stick by GOP candidates confronted with an array of scandals, from a DUI conviction, to more serious accusations, including domestic violence, sexual assault, and anti-Semitic social media posts. I call this a moral morass, and many white religious fundamentalists are unashamed Trump supporters.
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0: 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Published in Treasure Coast. Beverly Whittington, Beverly B. Whittington, 90, of Liddes, PA, passed away on August 15, 2026. She was the loving wife of the late Richard B. Whittington, who passed away in 2016. Beverly was also preceded in death by her beloved sister, Debbie Booth. Born in the Bronx, New York, Beverly lived most of her life in Worcester, Mass. And Stuart, Florida. She was the daughter of the late Walter F. and Amy B. Lentz Brenner. Beverly was a homemaker all her life and enjoyed playing bridge, cribbage, golf, tennis, listening to opera, classical music, show tunes, and attending ballets. She loved the ocean. She was an excellent cook, and organized many memorable holiday gatherings. Beverly also enjoyed entertaining friends. But paramount to everything was spending time with her family. She is survived by her children, Beth married to Chris Frame of Liddes, and Richard B. Jr. married to Ginny Erson, Stonington Court, grandchildren, Emily and Laura Frame, Eric and Christina Whittington, great-grandchildren Salvi, Sophia, Ellie, and Izzy, and nieces, Amy Booth, Sandy Gatley, Diana Migliozzi, Cindy Boisjoli, and Carol Lee, nephews, Tommy Whittington, Jeff Booth, and John Dimling. Beverly's family wishes to thank all of the staff at Legend of Lydides and Landis at Home for their kind and compassionate care during her time in Lydides. Posted online on August 18, 2026, published in Treasure Coast. Brenda Gale Cratton, Maine 73, passed away August 16, 2026. 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Posted online on August 17, 2026, published in Treasure Coast. Carl Bartlotti. Carl Heinz Bartlotti, originally of Sewickley, PA, passed away on August 24, 2026. Mass of Christian burial will be held on Tuesday, September 1 at 10 a.m. with visitation at 9:30 a.m. at the Basilica of St. Mary, 1600 Hennepin Avenue, Minneapolis, Minnesota. www.washburn-mccreevy.com. 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Haroldin, Deanie, Whitcomb Wolf. Haroldin, Deanie, Whitcomb Wolf, 98, of Vero Beach, Florida, passed away peacefully at Indian River Estates on August 9, 2026. She was born on November 10, 1927. In Scarsdale, New York, to Genevieve Garnett Whitcomb and Harold Davis Whitcomb. Deanie attended Scarsdale High School in New York, graduated from Colby College in Waterville, ME in 1949 and NYU Stern School of Business in 1956. After college she worked as a credit investigator for Guarantee Trust Co. in NYC and then returned to Colby College as an instructor in the Business Administration Department teaching accounting. In 1959, Deanie married Marshall Lee Wolf and spent most of her married life in Chatham, New Jersey. She continued working as a bookkeeper and tax preparer for a lawyer in Summit, New Jersey and for H&R Block. Deanie is survived by a daughter, Wendy, John, White of Boxborough, Ma., a son, Charlie, Meg, Wolf of Branchburg, New Jersey, and two grandchildren, Andrew and Melissa White, and three granddogs, Noah, Lila, and Maisie. She is predeceased by her husband, Marshall, sister, Betty Bunker, from Greensboro, North Carolina, brother-in-law Bob Bunker, and niece Deborah. She is also survived by Betty's children, Robin, Paul, Timmons, Dumont Bunker and Anne, Rob, Deutsch. She was affectionately known as Gad to great-niece-slash-nephews Anne, Ryan, Confer, Catherine, Scott, Mackenzie, Michael Timmons, Stephen, Blakely, Deutsch and Philip Deutsch, and great-great-nieces Caroline, Lucy, Millie, Alice, Emma, and Cease. Deanie was a sports enthusiast and an avid tennis and paddle tennis player for most of her life. She also enjoyed golf, got her first hole-in-one at age 85, pickleball, bocce, ping-pong and croquet, won her first tournament at age 96. She and Marshall traveled to all of the Grand Slam tennis tournaments. In 1986 and for 6 years she was a statistician for TennisStatLTD for the U.S. Open in Flushing Meadows, New York, and at the Australian Open in 1988. Deanie was also a longtime New York Yankees and New York Giants fan. She enjoyed bridge, reading, and doing all types of puzzles, jigsaw, sudoku, and wordle. her eight dogs, Annapurna, Eve, Chief, Dolly, Bumpers, Dylan, Simon and Juniper, brought great joy to her life and were treated like royalty. Deanie was an active volunteer in the communities where she lived, particularly in the local libraries and animal rescue. She also served on the board of directors for 8 years of Rockawol Deep Haven Camps Incorporated on Squam Lake in Holderness, New Hampshire, where the family has summered since 1968. Additionally, she was a member of Sea Oaks Beach and Tennis Club and Oak Harbor Club in Vero Beach. Deanie will be remembered for her strong faith, love of family and her passion for sports. She always had a bright smile, was a fierce competitor in any game she played and was blessed with a keen mind and a quick wit. The family gives special thanks to Right Choice, especially Betty, Marcia, and Beverly, and the Willowbrook Court team for their exceptional care, comfort, and companionship that they provided during her final 2 years. In lieu of flowers, the family would appreciate donations in her memory to either the Humane Society of Vero Beach, 6230 77th Street, Vero Beach, Florida, 32967, or the VNA and Hospice Foundation, 920 37th Place Suite 101, Vero Beach, Florida, 32960. A celebration of life will be held at Indian River Estates this fall. Arrangements are under the direction of Millennium Cremation Service, Vero Beach, Florida. 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Posted online on August 18, 2026, published in Treasure Coast. John E. Marcoya, 67, passed away August 20, 2026. Arrangements provided by All County Funeral Home and Crematory, Stewart. Posted online on August 26, 2026, published in Treasure Coast. John Christian Hanks. John Christian Hanks, Chris as he was known to family and friends, passed away at VNA Hospice House of Vero Beach, at the age of 55. John Christian Hanks was born on May 18, 1971, in Atlanta, Georgia, to an airline pilot father and a very bright and resourceful mother. Chris moved with family to Vero Beach in 1982. He and his brother went to St. Edward's School. He graduated from Vero Beach High, in 1989. Chris moved with his family to Tampa and then to Honolulu, Hawaii in 1996. Chris loved riding his motorcycle, golfing, and enjoying live music with his friends. He enjoyed trips with his father west through Montana and Colorado. He stayed active, surfing Waikiki and the North Shore. He attended the University of Hawaii's main campus at Manoa, graduating with a degree in international finance. While in college, Chris developed an interest in ceramics and discovered a passion for working with his hands. He often spent late nights at the pottery wheel shaping clay and waiting for the kiln to finish firing his work. After leaving Hawaii, Chris collaborated with his father on a commercial building project in Tampa. Once construction was complete, he started his own construction company, building new homes and remodeling existing ones. He also created custom cabinets and installed upscale kitchens and bathrooms. Chris returned to his passion for working clay and ceramics. He was hired by the Vero Beach Museum of Art as an instructor and won first place in a ceramics show in FT Pierce. Sadly, many of his best works were sold. Chris' greatest joy was his family that he and his partner Molly Whitaker built together. He leaves behind two beloved children, Sadie Lee Hanks of Tallahassee, Florida, and Sawyer Christian Hanks of Vero Beach, Florida, as well as his father, J.C. Hanks of Vero Beach, Florida. He is predeceased by his mother, Kay Maria Hanks, and his older brother, Jim Hanks. A memorial service is scheduled for 3 p.m. with a smaller gathering at 2 p.m. for close friends and family, Thursday, August 27, 2026, at Thomas S. Lowther Funeral Home and Crematory, 1655 27th Street, Vero Beach, Florida. In lieu of flowers, donations may be made to VNA Hospice House or surfershealing.org, helping to enrich the lives of children with autism by organizing free surf camps across the U.S. Arrangements are by Thomas S. Lowther Funeral Home and Crematory, Vero Beach. An online guestbook is available at www.lowtherfamily.com, posted online on August 25th, 2026, published in Treasure Coast Lingard Pine 81, passed away August 19, 2026. Arrangements provided by All County Funeral Home and Crematory, Stewart. Posted online on August 24, 2026, published in Treasure Coast Melissa M. Adams 77, passed away August 18, 2026. Arrangements provided by All County Funeral Home and Crematory, Stewart. Posted online on August 19, 2026, published in Treasure Coast Pamela and Gwettler Pamela N. Pam Gwettler, 79, died August 23, 2026 in Fort Pierce, Florida. Mrs. Gwettler was born on May 28, 1947 to Peter and Edith Paganucci in Chicago, Illinois, and later made Fort Pierce, Florida her home. Pam was a cashier at Walmart for many years. She loved to go to the beach, loved to cook, and read the Bible. She attended Indian River Presbyterian Church. Survivors include her son, Jeff Gwettler of Delaware, son, Jason Gwettler of Alabama, and good friends, Catherine, Linda, Mary Jane, Marge, and Tony. She was preceded in death by her parents, Peter and Edith Paganucci, brother, Dennis Paganucci, and her sister, Dorothy Clemente. Thank you to all her Virginia Pines community that took care of Pam. A memorial service will be held on September 20, 2026 at 1:30 p.m. at the Indian River Presbyterian Church, Fort Pierce. Arrangements are under the direction of Hazley Funeral Home, Fort Pierce. An online guest book may be signed at www.hazleyfuneralhome.com. Posted online on August 26, 2026, published in Treasure Coast Robert Weissman 90, passed away August 23, 2026. Arrangements provided by All County Funeral Home and Crematory, Stewart. Posted online on August 26, 2026, published in Treasure Coast Walter Barr. Walter Barr, born July 16, 1934, formerly of Port St. Lucie, Florida, USA, and Montego Bay, Jamaica, WI, transitioned April 16, 2026. Memorial service is scheduled Friday, August 28, 2026, 10 a.m., Rolling Oaks Cemetery and Cremation Gardens, 2200 Southwest Del Rio Boulevard, Port St. Lucie, Florida 34953, USA. Walter is survived by a host of family, relatives, and friends. Posted online on August 14, 2026, published in Treasure Coast Walter Miller 85, passed away August 19, 2026. 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Posted online on August 21, 2026. Published in Treasure Coast Willard C. Avery Jr. 97, passed away August 14, 2026. 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Posted online on August 15, 2026. 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Will clouds affect view of tonight's lunar eclipse on Treasure Coast? Will Mother Nature cooperate with those heading outside tonight for a view of the lunar eclipse? The National Weather Service is predicting partly cloudy skies for the Treasure Coast during peak eclipse hours, potentially affecting views of what Space.com said will be one of the most impressive lunar eclipses until late 2028. While Florida residents won't see a total lunar eclipse, the Earth's shadow known as the umbra will cover almost 94% of the moon. You'll have to stay up late if you want to see the peak of the eclipse, but most people should be able to see the start of the eclipse earlier in the evening. Of course, the best viewing will be away from lights, assuming the skies cooperate. Here's what you should know to watch it on the Treasure Coast. Here is what to expect in Vero Beach, according to timeanddate.com. See how the eclipse will look from Vero Beach. Here is what to expect in Port St. Lucie, according to timeanddate.com. See how the eclipse will look from Port St. Lucie. Here is what to expect in Stewart, according to timeanddate.com. See how the eclipse will look from Stewart forecast Thursday night, showers and thunderstorms likely, mainly before 8 p.m. partly cloudy, with a low around 75. Southeast wind around 5 miles per hour becoming calm in the evening. Chance of precipitation is 60%. Forecast Thursday night, a 30% chance of showers and thunderstorms, mainly before 8 p.m. partly cloudy, with a low around 75. Southeast wind around 5 miles per hour becoming calm in the evening. Forecast Thursday night, a 20% chance of showers and thunderstorms before 2 a.m. partly cloudy, with a low around 79. Southeast wind around 5 miles per hour. It will be visible in Florida, although residents along the east coast may miss some of it since the moon may be too low on the horizon. Florida residents can expect to see about 93% of the moon in the Earth's shadow, according to timeanddate.com. When the Earth is positioned precisely between the moon and sun, the Earth's shadow falls upon the surface of the moon, dimming it and sometimes turning the lunar surface a striking red over the course of a few hours. During a lunar eclipse, the moon appears red or orange because any sunlight that's not blocked by our planet is filtered through a thick slice of Earth's atmosphere on its way to the lunar surface. It's as if all the world's sunrises and sunsets are projected onto the moon, NASA said. The August partial lunar eclipse won't be a true blood moon because at no point will there be lunar totality when the entire lunar surface falls under Earth's shadow, according to space.com. A lunar eclipse happens when the Earth passes between the Sun and the Moon, creating a shadow across the lunar surface. During a partial lunar eclipse, the Sun, Earth, and Moon aren't lined up exactly. So the Moon passes through only part of Earth's umbra. The shadow grows and then recedes without ever entirely covering the Moon, according to NASA. The partial lunar eclipse happening August 27 to 28, 2026, will be the best lunar eclipse anywhere on Earth until New Year's Eve 2028, according to space.com. A total lunar eclipse will occur on December 31, 2028, rolling over into January 1, 2029. Unfortunately for Florida residents, it won't be visible here. But if you want to ring in the new year in Hawaii, at least part of the total eclipse will be visible in Honolulu. Cheryl McLeod is a journalist for the USA Today Network Florida Service Journalism Connect team. 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Sports Online 7 teams on Super 25 National Football Rankings play in Florida this week. Welcome to one of the most anticipated weekends of the Florida high school football calendar. Some of the premier teams in the country will be in the state, most for the Broward County High School National Football Showcase. Three of the top teams in the USA Today Super 25 National Rankings, IMG, Bishop Gorman, and St. Francis, all will be in action in the Sunshine State this weekend. Eight teams on the National Super 25 either are Florida teams or are playing in Florida in Week 2. Perhaps the biggest game is St. Thomas Aquinas, the number one team on the USA Today Florida Super 25, hosting Texas Power DeSoto in the final game of the Broward Showcase on August 29. Here is a look at the top 10 games in Week 2. Saturday, August 29, one of the premier games of the Broward Classic pits a Florida Power against a Texas Power. DeSoto won 13 games and the Class 6A state title in 2025. The Eagles scored 830 points in 2025, with four-star running back S.A. Rod Baker rushing for more than 200 yards per game and 48 total scores. Aquinas, which beat Western 42-0 in Week 1, is looking for its first win in the Broward Classic since 2023. Thursday, August 27, one of the first games of the Broward County Showcase also happens to be one of the biggest. Sierra Canyon's lone loss last season was to eventual state champion Santa Margarita. The Trailblazers are led by five-star defensive lineman Marcus Fakatu, Ohio State commit. Chaminade four-star quarterback Brady Quinn threw for 314 yards and five touchdowns against Monarch in Week 1. Saturday, August 29, perennial national power Bishop Gorman takes on Columbus at St. Thomas Aquinas. The Gales are coming off an impressive 38-28 win against St. John Bosco, California, last week. Gorman three-star quarterback Ace Amina threw for 227 yards and four touchdowns in the win. Columbus scored 38 first-half points in a 45-7 win over Miami Southridge in Week 1. Explorers senior quarterback Kai Moore threw for 214 yards and three touchdowns against Southridge. Friday, August 28, National Power St. Francis is making its first of two consecutive trips to Florida. The Greyhounds play Vero Beach in Week 3. St. Francis has a loaded defense, led by five-star edge rusher Anthony Sweeney. DeLand held on to beat Lake Wales 35-34 on the road in Week 1. Friday, August 28, two defending state champions square off in Sarasota. Cardinal Newman won the Class 1A state title in 2025, while Cardinal Mooney won the Class 2A championship. Newman shut out Community School of Naples in Week 1, with junior Pedro Martinez throwing for 231 yards and four touchdowns. Cardinal Mooney senior Davin Davidson completed 20 of 26 passes for 265 yards and two touchdowns in a 39-21 win over Berkeley Prep in Week 1. Friday, August 28, Port Charlotte, a Class 4A state semifinalist in 2025, travels to Clearwater to take on a consistently solid Marauders squad. Port Charlotte routed Cape Coral 63-26 in Week 1. Senior quarterback Logan Flaherty threw for 192 yards and rushed for 242 yards and four scores. CCC is coming off a 28-24 win over Palmetto in the season opener. Quarterback Cahis Barrett threw for 109 yards and a score and rushed for 125 yards. This one is a bragging rights game in Orlando. In Week 1, a young First Academy squad beat Dr. Phillips 58-7 behind three touchdown passes by freshman Deuce Woods and 86 rushing yards by freshman Hikes Russell. Edgewater soundly beat Ocoee 34-6 in Week 1. The Eagles have a pair of exciting young running backs in sophomores Yamari Hammonds and Bryce Jackson. Friday, August 28, Carroll City arguably is off to the best start in the state this season, beating West Boca in the kickoff classic and then beating Mainland on the road in Week 1. Senior wide receiver Nick Leniar, Miami commit, caught a highlight reel, one-handed touchdown catch last week. Lee County won 8 games and reached the second round of the Georgia playoffs in 2025. Four-star wide receiver Jaden Upshaw is a part of Texas A&M's vaunted 2027 recruiting class. Friday, August 28, this rivalry takes on added significance as the winner will be in the driver's seat in District 5-1A. University Christian topped Ponte Vedra 31-29 in Week 1. Trinity Christian fell to Ed White 42-40 in overtime in Week 1. Trinity Christian has won 4 in a row against University, including a 27-12 in the Class 1A state semifinal last season. Friday, August 28, another early season rivalry game, Pace beat Pensacola Catholic 41-20 in 2025. Pace beat Fairhope, Alabama, 41-0 in Week 1. Senior running back Makhale Williams, South Alabama commit, rushed for 228 yards and four scores on 19 carries in the win. Pensacola shut out Milton 20-0 in Week 1. Running back Ethan Crandall led the Crusaders with 101 rushing yards. Thursday, August 27, Bishop Moore, ARV Class 4A, at Palos Verdes, California, John Carroll Catholic, Number 7 Class 1A, at Glade Central, ARV Class 3A, Friday, August 28, Atlantic, Number 8 Class 4A, at Vero Beach, Number 2 Class 6A, Armwood, Number 6 Class 5A, at Don Bosco Prep, New Jersey, MacArthur, Number 7 Class 4A, at Cardinal Gibbons, Number 5 Class 3A, St. Petersburg Catholic, Number 8 Class 1A, at Tampa Catholic, ARV Class 2A, Jesuit, ARV Class 3A, at Bishop Virat, Number 7 Class 3A, East St. Louis, Illinois, at American Heritage, No. 3 Class 4A, Nice at St. Augustine, No. 1 Class 4A, Palmetto, No. 10 Class 5A, at Key West, No. 10 Class 3A, Oviedo at Lake Mary, No. 7 Class 6A, True North Classical, No. 3 Class 1A, at Coconut Creek, ARV Class 5A, Godby, ARV at Mosley, No. 10 Class 4A, Tampa Bay Tech, No. 7 Class 5A, at Sumner, ARV Class 6A, Benjamin, ARV Class 1A, at Melbourne Central Catholic, No. 10 Class 1A, Ponte Vedra, ARV Class 5A, at Bishop Kenny, No. 8 Class 3A, Balls, No. 6 Class 2A, at Archbishop McCarthy, No. 8 Class 5A, Auburn, Alabama, at Choctawhatchee, ARV Class 4A, South Sumter, No. 9 Class 3A, at Williston, ARV Class 1A, Bradford, No. 9 Class 2A, at Baker County Lakewood, No. 10 Class 2A, at Columbia, No. 5 Class 4A, Miami Norland at Vanguard, ARV Class 4A, Mater Academy at Miami Palmetto, No. 4 Class 6A, Saturday, August 29, St. Peter's Prep, New Jersey, at Dillard, No. 4 Class 3A, Houston Astros at New York Yankees odds, picks and predictions. The Houston Astros, 66-67. And the New York Yankees, 75-57, wrap up a three-game series Thursday at Yankee Stadium in New York, New York. First pitch is scheduled for 7:05 p.m. Eastern Time. Let's analyze MLB odds around the Astros versus Yankees odds and make our expert MLB picks and predictions for the best bets. Season series, Yankees lead 3-2. The Yankees, -118, walloped the Astros 9-3 as slight favorites as the over, 8.5, cashed on Wednesday, avenging a 9-7 loss in the series opener as the Astros, -138, cashed as the over, 8.5, also hit. In Wednesday's game, 1B Luis Garcia Jr. stayed hot, going 3-for-5 with a homer and 2 RBIs, and he is now 7-for-10 with a pair of homers, a double, 5 runs and 5 RBIs in the first two games of the series. 2B Jazz Chisholm Jr. went 3-for-3 with a double, a walk, a run, an RBI and a stolen base, 2. CF Dalton Varsho swatted a solo homer for the Astros, finishing 2-for-4. He accounted for half of the team's 4 hits. Houston has dropped 3 of the past 4 games, while going just 3-7 across the previous 10 outings. The over has cashed in 3 in a row, although the under is still 4-2-1 in the past 7 road games for the Astros. New York has won 7 of the past 9 outings, while the over has cashed in 4 consecutive outings. The Yankees have averaged 8.0 runs per game, RPG, in the past 3 games. RHP Hayden Wesneski vs. RHP Jared Cole Wesneski, 3-1, 4.23 ERA, makes his 6th start. He has a 1.23 WHIP, 3.3 BB/9, 7.2 K/9 in 27 2/3 innings. Cole, 7-6, 3.11 ERA, makes his 17th start. He has a 1.07 WHIP, 1.9 BB/9, 9.7 K/9 in 92 2/3 innings. Provided by BetMGM Sportsbook, access USA Today sports scores and sports betting odds hub for a full list. 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Sign up today. Yankees 6, Astros 3. The Yankees, -165, are a strong play as moderate favorites in the series finale behind Cole. New York should be able to handle Wesneski, and it will look to ride the red-hot Garcia Jr. to the win. New York is 11-7 in the past 18 games at home, so there is some risk, but trust Cole. If you're a bit more adventurous, forget the money line and back New York minus 1.5, plus 125, at plus money instead. The Yankees have 6 wins in the past 8 games since August 18th, and each of the victories are by 2 or more runs. So, if you like the Yankees to win, you should like them to cover the run line, too. The over 8.5, plus

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New England Patriots at Cleveland Browns odds, picks and predictions. The New England Patriots, 1-0-1, and the Cleveland Browns, 0-2, meet Thursday at Huntington Bank Field in Cleveland, Ohio. Kickoff for the preseason finale for each club is scheduled for 8 p.m. Eastern Time, Prime Video. Let's analyze NFL odds around the Patriots versus Browns odds and make our expert NFL picks and predictions for the best bets. The Patriots, plus 1.5, edged the Philadelphia Eagles 24-21 at Gillette Stadium in Foxborough last weekend as the over, 37.5, cashed. New England covered both of its preseason games as an underdog. The Pats tied the Indianapolis Colts 13-13 as 3.5-point dogs August 13. QB Tommy DeVito passed for 151 yards, including a 69-yard TD pass to WR Kyle Williams, in the win versus the Eagles. Starting QB Drake May did not suit up in either game as coach Mike Vrabel prefers to rest the UNC product until the regular season begins. The over-under is 1-1 in the two exhibition contests. The Browns suffered a 31-7 loss as 2.5-point home favorites Saturday to the Buffalo Bills as the over, 37.5, cashed. The Browns saw QB Shedeur Sanders drive the length of the field on their opening drive, going 4-for-4 with an 8-yard TD pass to rookie WR Luke Florea. Tied 7-all, the defense allowed a Buffalo touchdown in the final minute of the first half for a 7-point deficit. The Browns were then outscored 10-0 in the third quarter and 7-0 in the fourth. In the first two preseason games, Cleveland reserves have been outscored 41-0. Despite some uneven preseason play, and some controversial post-game comments about the fans, QB Deshaun Watson was tabbed as Cleveland's starting QB for Week 1, edging out Sanders. Neither QB is expected to play Thursday as last season's third-round pick QB Dillon Gabriel will get the nod as he tries to win the number 3 QB job over rookie QB Talon Green. The latter is expected to play his first preseason snaps in the second half. Provided by BetMGM Sportsbook, access USA Today Sports Scores and Sports Betting Odds Hub for a full list. Lines last updated at 6:04 a.m. Eastern Time. 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Patriots 27, Browns 13. If you're looking to make a preseason bet, that's fine, but it makes little sense to back Patriots, -145, costing nearly 1.5 times the potential return. When betting football, even in meaningless preseason games, if you have to lay 3 or fewer points, it makes more sense to do so than paying up to take the money line. Pass. Backing Patriots -2.5, -118, makes way more sense. It's the first time New England has been favored this preseason, and it can expect a fight from Cleveland. Gabriel and Green are literally battling for a spot on the Browns' 53-man roster. However, we've seen the Cleveland defense do well in the first half of the first two preseason games, then get completely slapped down in the second half. Over 35.5, -110, is a strong play. Again, the Cleveland defensive reserves have really struggled in the second half of their first two preseason games. We'll see players giving their all, trying to make a final impression before cuts are made. So, expect some good football. For more sports betting picks and tips, check out sportsbookwire.com and BetFTW. 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

0: Wire Patriots, Wire Raiders, Wire Rams, Wire Ravens, Wire Saints, Wire Seahawks, Wire Steelers, Wire Texans, Wire Titans, Wire Vikings, Wire Draft, Wire Touchdown, Wire List, Wire High Schools, Los Angeles Dodgers at Atlanta Braves, Odds, Picks and Predictions. The Los Angeles Dodgers, 80-53, and Atlanta Braves, 78-55, conclude their three-game series Thursday at Truist Park in Atlanta, Georgia. First pitch is scheduled for 7:15 p.m. Eastern Time, FS1. Let's analyze MLB odds around the Dodgers versus Braves odds and make our expert MLB picks and predictions for the best bets. Season Series, Braves lead 4-1. The Braves, plus 110, clinched the season series versus the Dodgers with a 6-5, over 8.5, minus 115, victory Wednesday. RP Tanner Scott took the loss for the second straight night as pinch hitter Ha-Seon Kim hit a walk-off RBI single with two outs in the ninth to lift the Braves to their third consecutive win. The Dodgers jumped out to a 3-1 lead after three, but the Braves stormed back to take the lead with a three-run fourth after a sacrifice fly from 3B Austin Riley and a two-run double from DHC Drake Baldwin, who had three hits. After the Braves added another run in the sixth, the Dodgers tied it in the seventh with a SS Mookie Betts single and 2B Tommy Edman's bases loaded walk. Edman also had a HR, driving in three runs on the night. The loss dropped the Dodgers two games behind the Milwaukee Brewers for the best record in the National League, though they still have a healthy 8-1/2 game lead over the San Diego Padres in the NL West. The Braves lead NL East by 4.5 games over the Philadelphia Phillies. RHP Yoshinobu Yamamoto vs. LHP Chris Sale. Yamamoto, 12-7, 2.61 ERA, makes his 24th start. He has a 0.90 whip, 2.08 BB/9 and 8.60 K/9 in 151 and two-thirds innings. Sale, 12-9, 2.20 ERA, makes his 24th start. He has a 1.03 whip, 1.87 BB/9 and 11.07 K/9 in 135 innings. Provided by BetMGM Sportsbook, access USA Today Sports Scores and Sports Betting Odds Hub for a full list. 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For decades, BHQ has been helping players just like you win. 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Sign up today. Dodgers 3, Braves 1 bet Dodgers, minus 102. If you love great pitching, this is the matchup for you as the Braves seek the series sweep. Yamamoto has been phenomenal on the road this season, while Sale has been equally as magnificent in front of the home crowd at Truist Park. Nevertheless, Sale hasn't had much luck against the Dodgers in his career. He pitched well, but still took the loss May 8th at Dodger Stadium, giving up 2 ERA on 5 hits and 1 hit by pitch, while striking out 7 over 7 innings as Los Angeles prevailed 3-1. Pass. While I expect a low-scoring, tight game that could be decided by a run, Braves plus 1.5, minus 200, holds no value. While the Dodgers' run line is interesting, I'd rather take them straight up and be happy with that return. Bet under 7, minus 102. 7 of the last 9 Braves games have gone under the total, and until putting up 6 Wednesday, Atlanta had gone 8 straight games without scoring more than 4 runs. With this pitching matchup, I would expect that under trend to continue. For more sports betting picks and tips, check out sportsbookwire.com and BetFTW. 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Meet college football's ultimate transfer team for 2026. The star power is ridiculous. Darian Mensah at quarterback. Jordan Seaton at offensive tackle. John Henry Daly and Prince Will-Emmanuelen coming off the edge. Coy Parrish on the back end. Lane Kiffin as head coach. The USA Today Sports All-Transfer team for the 2026 season features some major star power, led by a number of possible All-Conference or even All-America picks in the Big Ten and SEC. A chunk of our selections will be lining up for Indiana and LSU, two teams near the top of this offseason's transfer rankings. Other teams with multiple selections include Texas Tech, Kentucky, and Michigan. Recent history tells us transfers will dominate the regular season and postseason while taking home some of the sport's biggest individual hardware, including the Heisman Trophy. Here are the best of the best in new spots for 2026, Milwaukee Brewers at New York Mets odds, picks and predictions. The Milwaukee Brewers, 82-51, and New York Mets, 60-73, play the final game Thursday of a three-game series in New York, New York. First pitch from Citi Field is at 7:10 p.m. Eastern Time. Let's analyze MLB odds around the Brewers versus Mets odds and make our expert MLB picks and predictions for the best bets. Season series, Brewers lead 3-2, a 3-2 loss Tuesday, the Brewers even the series Wednesday with an impressive 8-1 rout of the Mets, cashing as -148 road favorites while the under, 10.5, hit. SP Dustin May exited after one pitch after taking a 106 miles per hour liner to the back, but Robert Gasser, 5 1/3 IP, 1 ER, 6 H, 2 BB, 6 K, stepped in and delivered a terrific relief outing. 2 B Bryce Durain provided the biggest blast with a 3-run homer, while LF Sal Frelick went 3-for-4 with a double and 2 RBIs. The Mets had plenty of traffic Wednesday but couldn't cash in, collecting 9 hits while scoring just once. New York went 1-for-7 with runners in scoring position, with C. Francisco Alvarez's 2-out RBI single providing the only run. SP Robert Stock, 4 IP, 7 ER, 10 H, 1 HR, 2 BB, 2 K, was hit hard in the loss. RHP Jacob Mizioroski vs. RHP Sean Mania Mizioroski, 13-5, 1.68 ERA, makes his 25th start. He has a 0.76 whip, 2.0 BB/9 and 13.4 K/9 in 145 innings. Mania, 4-5, 4.31 ERA, makes his 14th start and his 28th appearance. He has a 1.31 whip, 3.0 BB/9 and 9.0 K/9 in 117 innings. Provided by BetMGM Sportsbook, access USA Today Sports Scores and Sports Betting Odds Hub for a full list. Lines last updated at 12:23 a.m. Eastern Time. Slide into baseballhq.com for your fantasy baseball news. For decades, BHQ has been helping players just like you win. BHQ offers full season subscriptions. Sign up today. Brewers 5, Mets 2 pass. Love the Brewers, -220, Thursday, but not with these odds, I'll bet the run line. Bet Brewers -1.5, -118. Milwaukee has been a road warrior all season, and Thursday looks like another great spot to keep that party rolling. The Brewers just smacked the Mets August 1st Wednesday and now get Mizioroski on the mound with a chance to take the series. That's a pretty sweet setup. Mizioroski has been dealing, Milwaukee owns one of baseball's strongest pitching staffs, and the offense has consistently produced. Meanwhile, the Mets continue to stumble at Citi Field, 31-36 for the season, batting just .234 as a team. Mania gives New York a veteran arm, but Milwaukee is simply bringing more to the table right now. The Brewers have the pitching advantage, the hotter lineup and have been excellent away from home. I'm skipping the money line and backing Milwaukee -1.5 on the run line to finish the job and take the series Thursday. Bet under 7.5, -125. Everything points toward another quiet night at the plate Thursday. The under has cashed in 4 straight meetings between Milwaukee and New York, including both games of the series. The Brewers have also stayed under in 5 straight, while 8 of the Mets' last 10 have finished below the total. Throw Mizioroski and electric stuff into the mix, and runs could be at a premium again. For more sports betting picks and tips, check out sportsbookwire.com and betftw. Follow SportsbookWire on Twitter/X and like us on Facebook. One trap game that could derail every college football playoff contender. Sometimes it isn't the biggest obstacles in the road that disrupt your path. It can often be the potholes you don't see coming. Such is the nature of trap games in college football. It's easy for teams made up of young adults to find the focus and emotional energy to play in the biggest games of the season. But there is a natural letdown before and after those matchups on the schedule that have been circled all offseason. No college football playoff contenders are immune, and it's why we see so many surprises during the season that knock a team into a ditch. Consider last year. Texas missed the playoff due to a loss at Florida. Penn State's season went off track at winless UCLA following its overtime defeat to Oregon. And yet it was the Nittany Lions at 3-5 that nearly derailed Indiana's unbeaten season. Danger is around every corner. Which matchups could be slip UPS this year? We've identified the biggest potential pitfall for every team in the top 12 that could result in unexpected dogfight against a motivated opponent that spoils their season. Memorial Stadium isn't the fortress it used to be when the Cornhuskers were among the elite of college football. However, it still presets a tricky environment should Nebraska show improvement in the third year under Matt Rhule and the Buckeyes possibly looking ahead to their big showdown against Michigan. It'll be a weird Friday night game in East Lansing on the penultimate Big Ten weekend. The Ducks face Ohio State and Michigan in consecutive games prior to this trip to face a Michigan State team that could see a resurgence under Pat Fitzgerald. And looming ahead is a game against Washington. If there's a spot for a hangover, this is it. A trip to Columbia in their SEC finale comes after the Bulldogs face Mississippi and Missouri in consecutive weeks. The Gamecocks likely are fighting for bowl eligibility with Georgia possibly having a spot in the conference title game secured. Not the most difficult game in world but probably the biggest trap for Bulldogs when you consider the Florida rivalry can't be taken for granted. Arch Manning's struggles in his first season came in games away from home. This road trip seems manageable but it comes ahead of a visit to LSU. Missouri hasn't hosted its former Big 12 rival since 2005 and its fans surely will be up for the game. When you consider Texas nearly lost to Kentucky and Mississippi State last year, it's not impossible to envision a defeat here. Sandwiched in between a trip to BYU and a visit from Miami comes a rivalry game in Foxborough, Massachusetts, against the preseason favorite in the American. Typically, the midshipmen haven't been a match for the Fighting Irish in recent years. That could create some complacency for Notre Dame players preparing for an option team ahead of their biggest game of the season with a revenge element attached. Another opportunity for the Cornhuskers in a trap game. The Hoosiers have a home game against Ohio State looming the following week, and fans should be reminded that last year's title team had narrow wins at Iowa and Penn State. Wouldn't be a surprise if they get pushed by Nebraska. Bear with me. Yes, Bill Belichick hasn't had a great start to his tenure with the Tar Heels. But weird things happen on Halloween, and the Hurricanes will have a road trip to Notre Dame the following week. Could they be looking ahead? Maybe. And another opportunity for South Carolina. The Aggies face a ridiculous final five games of the season with the trips to Alabama and Oklahoma and home games against Tennessee and Texas. Wedged into that stretch is this game with the Gamecocks that will need their attention. No trip to the swamp can be overlooked. This one looks particularly difficult. The Sooners have Michigan, Georgia and Texas all away from home in the first 5 weeks. Should they stay in playoff contention, things ramp back up in the final month with this game against the Gators preceding home matchups against Mississippi and Texas A&M. The Rebels are poised to play one of the most emotional games of the season in Week 3, against former coach Lane Kiffin. There's sure to be huge positive or negative impact after that result. Focus will be needed when they travel to Gainesville with the Gators possibly 3-0 and with some momentum in John Sumrall's first season. The Crimson Tide will face four consecutive games in the back half of October and early November, then comes this visit to face the Commodores. The Red Raiders ran roughshod through the Big 12 last season. This year's schedule only features one ranked opponent, Houston. Finding the potential downturn isn't easy, but this trip north to face the Bearcats could be tricky with it coming in between Arizona and Arizona State games. There's no love lost between the programs after the Brendan Sorsby saga. Be sure to check out USA Today Sports' new College Football Unfiltered podcast, hosted by USA Today Sports columnist Blake Topmeyer. 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Indian River Online hit and run crash injures pedestrian in crosswalk in Florida. The search continues for the SUV involved in a hit and run crash that injured a pedestrian in a crosswalk in Sebastian, according to police officials. Police officers went about 9 p.m. August 25 to the area of US 1 and Main Street in response to the crash and found a man lying in the middle of US 1, according to officials. The man had potentially life-threatening injuries, according to officials, but no further information was available about his condition. The vehicle that hit the man fled the scene, according to officials. It's described as a light-colored SUV. Anyone with information should contact Sebastian Police Detectives at 772-589-5233. Lori K. Blandford is a breaking news reporter with TC Palm. Email her at lori.blandford@tcpalm.com. Florida Beach City must be careful with New Jersey developer opinion. The recent news from New Jersey DOZN-T directly impact one of the Treasure Coast's largest redevelopment plans, but it sure adds a little context. Asbury Park's boardwalk developer won tens of millions in tax credits from the state designed to kickstart the wholesale rehabilitation of Convention Hall, a project so dormant that some remain skeptical it will ever happen, the Asbury Park Press reported August 20. Florida City approves increase to water, sewer rates. Vero Beach. Water and sewer rates here will increase October 1 for utility customers both inside and outside the city limits. The City Council approved the rate hikes unanimously August 25. Water bills are expected to increase by about 10% while wastewater/sewer bills increase 15%. Reclaimed water customers will see a 25% increase. Bills are expected to continue increasing annually every October through 2030. The average water and sewer customer will pay about $11.38 more per month, from $83.54 to $94.92 in 2027. By 2030, that customer would be paying an average $122.45 a month. The higher rates are needed to pay for increased operating costs for equipment and supplies and increased costs of building the city's new wastewater treatment plant, city officials said. While the City Council had no discussion before approving the rate increase, city and non-resident customers did. It's not fair. It's not fair to the people who have been here for forever and ever, said city resident Adeline Clemens, who has lived in Vero Beach since 1979 and who moved from a septic system to the sewer this year. Now, she said, her sewer bill is almost 2.5 times higher than her water bill, which is getting outrageous. It's hard on widows, widowers, old people, she told the council. All of a sudden, everything is going out of the roof. Florida City could be raising water, sewer rates to pay for new plant. Florida City creates citizens fundraising group to fix beach boardwalk. Indian River Shores Vice Mayor Bob Awerder said the increases were unfair to customers who live outside the city limits because city operating costs are being paid by water and sewer customers. Customers who live outside the city cannot vote city council members out of office, Awerder said. The city currently has about 13,900 water customers, 10,700 wastewater customers, and 100 reuse customers. City officials expect about 300 new sewer customers annually through septic-to-sewer conversions, and about 30 new water and sewer customers annually. The new plant will replace the 49-year-old facility at the Three Corners site at 17th Street and Indian River Boulevard. In 2019, the City Council voted to replace the plant with a new one on city-owned land at Vero Beach Regional Airport to reduce pollutants, such as nitrogen and phosphorus, from entering the lagoon and to protect the facility from hurricanes. After a 2022 rate study, the city raised rates in anticipation of the new wastewater treatment plant, but since then, the utility since has experienced major operating and construction cost increases, according to city records. The city estimates an average annual increase of 4.1% in operation expenses, from $25.6 million in 2026 to $32 million by 2030. Between now and 2030, the city anticipates making almost $217 million in improvements at the new plant. Colleen Wixon is the Indian River County Government Watchdog reporter for TC Palm and Treasure Coast newspapers. Looking for fun things to do this weekend? Here are our top 5 events looking for fun things to do this weekend on the Treasure Coast. E. Pierpont has you covered with her top 5 weekend events for Martin, St. Lucie, and Indian River counties for August 28th to 30th. You could go to a local market in Vero Beach, a 5K run/walk in Fort Pierce, a music festival in Port St. Lucie, a car and bike show in Stewart, or an opossum party in Hope Sound. Here's your 5 on Friday weekend update for the Treasure Coast. E. Pierpont is TC Palm's freelance entertainment writer. If you have an upcoming event you want publicized, you can upload it at events.tcpalm.com and/or email eve.pierpont@tcpalm.com for consideration. Martin Online acclaimed Florida restaurant 11 Maple Street to close after 40 years after 40 years as an acclaimed and award-winning hidden gem restaurant in downtown Jensen Beach. 11 Maple Street will be sold by founding chef owner Mike Perrin. His last dinner service will be September 19. The new Irish chef owner, Mark Jones, said he will reopen a reimagined restaurant on October 8 with the same name, only slight changes to the decor, and some nods that pay tribute to the original owners and their long history there. In 1985, Mike, wife Margie, and mother Nita opened 11 Maple Street in a 1905 Florida Cracker House at 3224 Northeast Maple Avenue with only 8 tables in one dining room. Mike has been the chef ever since, and Margie was hostess for over 30 years until 2017, when she unexpectedly died at age 61. Mike was a vegetarian and former marine biologist when he taught himself to cook, inspired by famed farm-to-table pioneer chef Alice Waters, who opened Chez Panis in Berkeley, California, in 1971. Mike's ever-changing menu focuses on organic, locally sourced ingredients, including farm-raised meat and wild-caught seafood. After seeing small plates for the first time on a California trip, Mike brought the trend to the Treasure Coast. Widely regarded as one of the Treasure Coast's best restaurants for decades, 11 Maple Street has attracted such celebrity guests as singer Celine Dion, musicians Paul Simon and Johnny Mathis, and some New York Mets players who visited every Sunday night after spring training games in Port St. Lucie. Celebrity chef Emeril Lagasse visited in 2016 to feature 11 Maple Street and 2 other Florida restaurants on the Hidden Gems episode of his Emeril's Florida show on the Cooking Channel. Back then, we had this idea to open a different kind of restaurant. We chose this old house off the beaten path, and people thought we were crazy, but we figured we loved what we were doing, Mike told TC Palm in 2017. In the end, it has worked for us. Before the house became a restaurant, the Heaton family lived there for years, with 8 children who slept in upstairs rooms now used for storage, according to previous TC Palm articles. Circa 1988, it was acquired by trustee Frank A. Wacha Jr., a realtor who owned the nearby but now closed Kona Beach Cafe. He ran his first real estate office there until he was approached by the Perrins, a young couple who'd just moved to Florida from Breckenridge, Colorado, where they'd spent a year working in restaurants to support their skiing hobby. The Perrins thought Florida would be a good place to open their first restaurant and discover new hobbies, such as scuba diving. They searched for a Jupiter waterfront location, but nothing suited. Then they found the abandoned house in Jensen Beach. It was in pretty bad shape and down a dirt road, but we liked it, Mike told TC Palm in 2017. We were totally unprepared for opening our own restaurant, but we jumped in feet first. It took a year to build the kitchen and strip the paint off the walls to reveal original Dade County pine. His mother decorated the dining room to fuse elegant France and old Florida. Watches sold the house to the trio in 1991 and they built an extension in 1994, according to Martin County Online Property Records. The restaurant now has about 18 tables, according to the new owner. 11. Maple Street gained national recognition in 2009 when the Zagat survey rated it 28 out of a never-achieved 30 maximum, saying it was one of the top three restaurants on Florida's East Coast, the best food in Palm Beach and Martin counties, and the best restaurant on the Treasure Coast. Zagat continued to highly rate it for many years, as has Florida Trend. 11. Maple Street is in the magazine's prestigious Golden Spoon Hall of Fame after winning its annual Golden Spoon Award for countless years. Florida Trend also listed it many times in its 500 Best Places to Dine list in its annual Great Florida Restaurant Guide. Mike also has been featured in the Best Chefs of America coffee table book. Quaintly Victorian, is how Florida Trend described 11, Maple Street in 2009. The cooking is quite modern, even wild. Fish run from Caicos conch to Tasmanian salmon, with elk and fine steaks in an ocean of herbs and fresh vegetables. Terrific small plates. September 20, 2026 6 to 9 p.m. Thursday Saturday, closed Sunday Wednesday 772-334-7714, website Valeria Bartra is TC Palm's food reporter. 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Cheryl Smith is TC Palm's food editor. 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Florida Best Public High Schools, 4 in Martin County Treasure Coast Public School students returned to class August 10th. But little do some parents know that their children's schools were ranked among the best in the county and the state. U.S. News & World Report released its list for 2026-27 Best Florida High School Rankings, which featured 16 high schools across the Treasure Coast, 4 of which are in Martin County. Charter and magnet schools were included in the ranking, but private schools were not ranked because of limited access to data, according to the report. Nominations are open for TC Palm Teacher of the Week. Anyone, parents, students, colleagues, family, and community supporters can nominate a teacher for Teacher of the Week by filling out a form. Voting begins at 5 a.m. Sunday and ends at noon Friday. Voting for the first poll of the new school year is open until noon August 28. Not every high school in the Martin County School District was included in the rank. Clark Advanced Learning Center, Jensen Beach High School, Martin County High School, South Fork High School. The complete U.S. News listing can be found online at usnews.com. Olivia Franklin is TC Palm's trending and breaking news reporter. You can contact her at olivia.franklin@tcpalm.com, 317-627-8048 or follow her on X at @liv_5. Florida restaurant's new Irish chef aims to earn Michelin star in 2027. The small, romantic, iconic 11, Maple Street restaurant in downtown Jensen Beach will reopen October 8 with the same name, but new owners and a new fine dining menu, they exclusively told TC Palm this week. Irish chef owner Mark Jones and wife Shayla, a Treasure Coast native, will continue to serve organic, locally sourced ingredients and make everything from scratch, as did 1985 founding chef owner Mike Perrin. They'll have a la carte menus featuring seasonal, creative, chef-driven dishes inspired by Jones' life and loved ones, he said. Some menu items will be made only upon request 48 hours prior to reservations. Meats will be cooked over wood with no wasted parts. He'll add tasting and wine pairing menus next year. He crafted a three-course kids menu inspired by their children Noah, 6, May, 3, and Isla, 3 months with a love you lots like jelly tots dessert named for Mother Nehemiah's special saying to him as a child. They'll keep the decor largely the same, except for refreshing a few details such as new tablecloths, paintings, a repainted exterior and restained Dade County pine. They'll create a themed room, hire professional gardeners, and plan to grow herbs for their food. We wanted to remain that gem, Jones said of the original 11, Maple Street that opened in 1985, where he and his wife frequently dined after meeting on Hutchinson Island in 2015. The Joneses aim to earn a Michelin star for 11, Maple Street in October 2027, once they've solidified the team and completed at least three seasons. I really believe in what I'm doing. I really believe that I'm talented, the team's talented, what we're doing is going to be really cool and very enjoyable with a great experience attached to it, he said. We're just two people who love the industry, love what we do and have fun doing it. After the couple married in 2018, they moved to his native home of Dublin, Ireland, then moved back to Jensen Beach in 2023. They chose downtown, near 11, Maple Street because it was less sprawling and more walkable, like Dublin. You feel less alone, Jones said. There's other businesses and you're wishing everybody the best. Jones' extensive resume includes, Jones also helped teach culinary arts at Centennial High School in Port St. Lucie with Christina Chef Biget Kabaliskik, director of culinary arts and lead chef instructor. In February, their team won the most awards at the 25th annual Pros Tart State Culinary Competition in Orlando, including second in state, according to St. Lucie Public Schools. October 8, 2026, 5 to 9:30 p.m. Wednesday, Saturday, 11 a.m. to 2:30 Sunday. Instagram Valeria Bartra is TC Palm's food reporter. 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
2: Good day. My name is Tim here at the Talking Information Center. I'll be reading from the front page of the New York Times for Tuesday, August 25th. Farmers struggle to get basic services from depleted agricultural department. After the departure of thousands of federal workers and rural communities report problems obtaining loans, grants, technical assistance, and support for infrastructure and other services. By Linda Key. Mary and Zachariah Ben, farmers in New Mexico, believed they were on the verge of buying the property of their dreams last fall, 47 acres with enough cropland to grow heirloom corn and a processing facility to expand their organic baby food business. But the low-interest loan they secured from the Agriculture Department to make the purchase in Aztec, New Mexico, was on hold for months. First, during the government shutdown that lasted until mid-November, and then as federal workers left the agency in droves. Only half a dozen loan specialists who could help process their claims remained in the entire state, the couple learned, leaving them in limbo indefinitely and the seller impatient to know whether the agreement would ever go through. Zachariah Ben, who along with his children is a member of the Navajo Nation, ultimately turned to private lenders instead, and the family absorbed more than $200,000 in interest as a result. At least we got the land because we could have also lost that, and we would have had it, and we would have if we had to wait on the Agriculture Department, Mary Ben said. The experience of the Bens, whose aim of providing organic and shelf-stable options for young children, appears to align with some of the Trump administration's stated goals, if not unique. Across the country, farmers and rural residents describe struggling to obtain the basic services the Agriculture Department is meant to offer, including loans and grants, technical assistance, and financing for housing and utilities. Sharp attrition under the Trump administration, largely through voluntary resignations and dismissals by the Department of Government Efficiency, have left many of the Agriculture Department's local offices with skeletal staffing, and in some counties, with no one at all. The ripple effects of the Agriculture Department's depleted workforce illustrate how the Trump administration's mission of shrinking the federal bureaucracy has undercut a competing priority, delivering for farmers. A core political constituency, strained government resources also risk posing additional challenges for a farm economy that administration officials have described as dire, increasing barriers to entry for new farmers who need more assistance, impeding assistance to producers already facing tough economic conditions, and hampering basic services and government aid in the most remote and poorest places. All these practical things that make the wheels go around in a community were facilitated by the USDA, and it was with staff who knew how to navigate and had the trust of the local community. Senator Peter Welch of Vermont, the top Democrat on the Senate Subcommittee on Rural Development, said in an interview, "It's something that was working well, and was very cost-efficient. Now it is being demolished." Trump administration officials have defended the staffing cuts as voluntary and necessary to trim a bloated agency. "We don't have the money in our budget to pay for all of the employees that were hired in the prior administration," Stephen Vaden, the Deputy Secretary of Agriculture, said in a congressional hearing in July. He emphasized that the reductions were voluntary decisions made by individual employees who chose, with the information that the agency provided to them, to seek a new career elsewhere. Overall, more than 20,000 workers out of more than 110,000 left the Agriculture Department through the first half of 2025, according to an Inspector General report. Recently obtained data showed that the Farm Service Agency, a division whose approval the Bens sought in applying for a low-interest loan, has no staff left in dozens of counties across the country, forcing farmers to travel long distances for assistance or to simply give up. Among divisions that directly work with farmers and aid rural residents, the percentage of departures is even higher. The Agriculture Department said that it currently had about 93,000 employees after hiring more workers this year, and that it believes staffing levels were adequate, as services and supports have become more targeted and efficient through planned technological improvements. Still, its plans to fundamentally overhaul the agency, as well as funding cuts proposed by President Trump's latest budget, are likely to deepen difficulties for farmers and rural communities. Already, the agency is moving more than half of its staff in the Washington region out of the nation's capital, a move that is all but certain to further thin the ranks of the agency. Such losses will affect the department's ability to finance home loans, carry out agricultural research, and service farmers, according to federal workers, farm groups, and rural lenders. Unions and farm organizations have mounted a legal challenge to that plan. Likewise, Mr. Trump's budget for the next fiscal year proposes a nearly $5 billion cut to the Agriculture Department, essentially eliminating programs for beginning farmers, conservation, and rural aid. Some of the steepest cuts have fallen on a part of the Agriculture Department responsible for improving the economy and infrastructure in rural communities, leading to long delays in aid for residents and charities alike. The sub-agency known as Rural Development has lost about 1,700 workers, or more than a third of its staff, since the Trump administration took office. In New Mexico, questions directed at the agency often languish for weeks, as do approvals of key documents, with emails and queries bouncing among staff members scattered across the state and in Washington, said Lorenzo Alba Jr., the executive director of Casa de Peregrinos, an anti-hunger charity in the area. After receiving a grant from the Rural Development Section at the end of the Biden administration to build a food pantry in Hatch, New Mexico, the charity is still waiting for $300,000 in federal funding. For now, Casa de Peregrinos has cobbled together other sources of financing to set up and operate a makeshift pantry with limited hours and food varieties, despite no refrigeration or air conditioning. "Our pantry should have been up and running, fully renovated by now," Mr. Alba said. He added that the delays had led costs to balloon from $600,000 from $475,000, money the charity could have used to buy more food and serve more families. "I quit blaming the USDA on this because I didn't know what they were going through," he said. "Now I do." It is unclear whether staffing cuts have been a factor, but in the last year, the sub-agency has also financed far fewer loans and grants. As of mid-August, with a little over a month left in the 2026 fiscal year, the agency has approved nearly 52,000 investments worth $15.8 billion. In comparison, in the past three fiscal years, the agency made between 63,000 and 74,000 investments totaling $24 billion to $40 billion annually. Another crucial service the department offers, helping producers carry out sustainable farming practices through its Natural Resources Conservation Service. It has lost more than 2,700 workers, or nearly a fourth of its staff, forcing farmers to miss contract deadlines and turn to expensive private consultants for advice. In central Nebraska, Clay Govier, who farms corn and soybeans on 3,500 acres in Broken Bow, described the cascading effect of 50% staffing cuts at his local conservation agency. The technician he had worked with took a buyout at the start of the Trump administration. Now Mr. Govier and his family coordinate with someone who travels between two counties to survey different farms. Though the technician is knowledgeable, he's stretched very thin because if he needs a signature, he has to drive to our farm, and then he drives back or we have to drive to him. And he just burns up an entire morning to get some basic paperwork done, Mr. Govier said. As a result, the office is missing more details and overlooking crucial steps to verifying the farmers' practices these days, leading to delays in the contract cycle and payments. "Farming is an art and a science," he said. "It is so different for every operation, every state, every region. So you need local NRCS staff that understand their region and how to implement these programs." In southwestern Pennsylvania, Amanda Butterfield worked with the Conservation Service for nearly a decade, first to restore roughly 180 acres of strip-mined land in Myersdale into pasture for a herd of beef cattle. After her technician shared anecdotes about burnout and long working hours, Ms. Butterfield turned instead to private consultants who work for agribusinesses. But the advice often comes at a steeper cost, like the expectation of buying certain products. Ms. Butterfield also added that staffing turnover at her local farm service agency had led to errors and inefficiencies. A new worker hired to replace an employee who had left asked her husband to report crop acreage, unaware that the ranch did not grow crops at all. "We've completely lost a whole group of experts within our communities across the U.S. that can no longer help and support us," she said.

A drone killed three Ukrainians. It was guided by AI. An attack by what Ukrainian officials said was a Russian drone with an NVIDIA chip presages a dystopian future of weaponry untethered to humans. By Andrew Kramer. The young woman ran for her life, but it was too late. A small Russian drone resembling a model airplane swooped down from the sky last month in the city of Zaporizhia in southeastern Ukraine. As it tried to navigate toward a gas station, it crashed into a wall and exploded in a hail of shrapnel, killing Tatiana Bubienets, 19, a university student, and two others. They were among the thousands of Ukrainian civilians who have died in Russian airstrikes. But the circumstances of their deaths came with an ominous twist. The drone that killed them was guided by an experimental artificial intelligence system, not a human pilot, according to drone experts, Ukrainian military commanders, and the forensic team that examined wreckage from the deadly strike and others in the city. The drone was programmed by human operators to travel toward a particular gas station, but once it got close, it chose its exact target, most likely propane tanks, on its own, based on its training to recognize such tanks and strike them, the experts and military officials said. It is a development long watched for in the war in Ukraine, presaging a dystopian future in which killer robots roam the skies, making life or death decisions that reduce targets to data points. This is a risk for the whole world, said Colonel Serbi Mineyev, the commander of air defenses in Zaporizhia. In a few years, we will be living in a Terminator movie. It's no joke. Machines are making decisions to strike. Analysis of debris from this attack and others in Zaporizhia found that the drones had onboard mini-computers, sold commercially by NVIDIA, that made their targeting decisions, the experts and military officials said. NVIDIA produces a majority of the chips powering the world's most advanced AI systems. The presence of NVIDIA modules and a lack of antenna on the drones led Ukrainian air defense commanders to surmise that the weapons were guided by an autonomous AI system, which was confirmed on further investigation. Autonomous AI systems can be trained on thousands of images to recognize categories like river, military truck, or person. Self-targeting drones use their cameras to hunt for these things with greater precision than a human pilot can provide. But the opponents of such weapons argue that without human intervention, drones may be more prone to mistakes or violations of the laws of war, such as by failing to distinguish innocent civilians from combatants. The use of self-targeting AI in the gas station attack on July 6th would be the first documented case in which civilian deaths were caused by a Russian drone outfitted with such a system, said Katerina Bondar, a senior fellow at the Wadhwani AI Center at the Center for Strategic and International Studies in Washington. She added that the NVIDIA module is the best proof that Russia was experimenting with autonomous AI. While an advisor to President Volodymyr Zelensky has written on social media that Russia was testing self-targeting AI systems, the fatalities have not been previously reported, nor have the details of the NVIDIA Jetson Orin computer module that was used. Both Russia and Ukraine were already using AI in multiple drone models before the fully autonomous drones emerged. In those earlier models, AI is used only for what is known as the last mile, the final stage of the attack after a remote human pilot has selected the target. Fully autonomous AI removes humans from the final target selection.
The NVIDIA chip in the Zaporizhia attack was not encrypted, Ukrainian officials said, so they could see the terrain images that had been uploaded to the module, enabling the drone to track visual landmarks and stay on course. They were also able to examine coding, they said, that revealed what types of targets the drone had been trained to recognize and attack, like propane tanks. Earlier drone models are generally either piloted by human operators through radio transmissions or fiber optic cables, or they are pre-programmed with coordinates. As drones have taken over the battlefield in Ukraine, their pilots have become prime targets. As autonomous AI-guided drone, by contrast, requires no human pilots and can be more accurate than a munition programmed to hit coordinates. Local air defense officials say that Russia has been aiming for civilian objects like pumps or propane tanks at gas stations and trying out autonomous zones in Zaporizhia, along with military recruitment centers. It is not clear why these targets were chosen for the tests. Vadim Kushnikov, a drone expert at the Kharkiv Aviation Institute in Ukraine, said the drone that killed the three civilians was a pre-programmed tool trained in virtual reality to track specific objects. While the traditional software follows step-by-step rules written by a person, an AI system derives its own rules by finding patterns across enormous amounts of data, a process called machine learning that allows it to manage unanticipated situations. It also means no one can fully predict what it might do. Right groups and the International Red Cross vehemently oppose the use of AI weapons without humans in the loop. Such groups say that autonomous systems essentially leave robots to interpret international law and determining legitimate targets in war. But some experts argue that in the future, weapons should in fact be required to have AI systems. These weapons are safer, the argument goes, because they are able to make decisions before striking, even if not always perfectly. Unlike unguided aerial bombs or ordinary artillery shells that just fall without seeing what they will hit. This weapon in the final strike was flying in a group of about half a dozen drones, according to the regional military governor, the city's air defense commander, and an air defense team on duty that day. None were emitting radio signals, and they had other characteristics associated with Russia's autonomous AI tests, including being launched in a wave, the official said. While some of the AI-guided drones tested by Russia have detonated on impact, others have not and remained intact, Ukrainian officials said. They showed debris from two such drones to reporters for the New York Times. The Times photographed the NVIDIA computer module inside the drones and sent the images to the company. NVIDIA confirmed that the photo showed a Jetson Orin minicomputer. Such modules, which cost only a few $100s, have been found on several types of Russian weapons. In a statement, the company said that the minicomputer was a consumer-grade product sold to students, developers, and startups for a wide range of beneficial applications. NVIDIA sells the computer in many countries, but not in Russia. It is, though, widely available through resellers, the statement said. Ukraine, too, has tested self-targeting AI systems. Mikhailo Fedorov,

fly reconnaissance drones that can record strikes. The city is also believed to harbor Russian spies who report battlefield damage assessments. The absence of an antenna would not by itself prove that a drone was self-targeting. It could be pre-programmed to fly a route with computer algorithms like those used for decades and autopiloting systems for aircraft. But that drone would not need an NVIDIA chip. Russia began test flights of AI-guided Malnaya drones, a mass-produced fixed-wing model, in May, and started testing self-targeting systems in the VTU, another fixed-wing drone. Several months before that, Ukrainian air defense experts said some of the VTU tests were only for last-mile targeting. In interviews, some residents of Zaporizhia, which lies just 9 miles from the front, said that the thought of devices buzzing over the city, making their own decisions to kill, brought chills. But Ukrainian cities have been so heavily bombarded for years that life has already been reshaped by less sophisticated drones. Interceptor drones, piloted for now by men and women who are local heroes, are one answer to the drone threat. Anti-drone nets are another, covering about 240 miles of roads in and around Zaporizhia. Another defensive measure is camouflage. Plastic sheeting, for example, is propped at odd angles around propane tanks of gas stations in an effort to fool AI image recognition systems. Moments before the exploding drone barreled toward the gas station on July 6, a group of people huddled by the wall of a nearby apartment building for safety, having already heard blasts as the drones came in waves. Oksana Ishenko, a station attendant, stood beside Ms. Bubinets. She was crying from fear, Ms. Ishenko recalled. Then some of the group started to shout, "A plane, a plane," Ms. Ishenko said. A drone was heading their way. Ms. Bubinets and several others bolted, fanning out in a parking lot. After the drone failed to make its way around the apartment building, it detonated before reaching its target. Ms. Bubinets, who had been studying accounting at Zaporizhia National University, lay on the pavement, unmoving, with blood flowing from her nose. She was declared dead at a hospital, said Tatiana Milikova, one of her professors. The two others killed, Oletsi Sivan, 41, and Roman Karpli, 48, died later of their wounds. They are training the technology, Colonel Minilyev, the city's air defense commander, said of the Russians. AI is good, but not yet perfect, he added. They are looking for mistakes and will fix them. Court allows Trump to pursue mail voting limits for now. The administration asked the court to clear the way for President Trump's order that creates state citizenship lists and directs the Postal Service to decide who gets a mail-in ballot. By Abby Van Sickle and Ann Marimo. A divided Supreme Court on Monday allowed the Trump administration to move forward with plans to restrict mail-in voting before the midterm elections. In an emergency opinion, the justices said President Trump could proceed with implementing an executive order he had signed, which directed the U.S. Postal Service to help decide which voters should receive mail-in ballots. Under the executive order, the Department of Homeland Security will also create lists of U.S. citizens that the administration believes could be used to monitor voter rolls for non-citizens. The decision means the administration can move ahead with planning for restricting the use of mail ballots, even as the lower court continues to weigh the legality of Mr. Trump's executive order.
but with a

0: more than 2 months until Election Day and considerably less time before early voting begins in many states, it remains unclear whether the White House's rules will be in effect for a midterm election in which control of both chambers is at stake. Additional legal action is a near certainty, with the plan's fate not yet final. A separate injunction by the same lower court complicates matters. That court action prevents the Postal Service from implementing some parts of the executive order. That case could also soon be headed to the justices. Monday's order from the Supreme Court was unsigned, as is typical in such emergency rulings. The majority wrote that it agreed with the government's argument that it should be able to move forward with its plans, finding that the Trump administration was likely to suffer irreparable harm unless the justices lifted a freeze that had been imposed by lower courts. The three liberal justices dissented, with Justice Ketanji Brown Jackson warning that the majority needlessly injects chaos and uncertainty into the upcoming midterm elections. The majority said the states that challenged the president's order could not demonstrate that they were sufficiently harmed by voting rules that had not yet taken effect. The justices cautioned that their order was preliminary and not a final decision about whether the administration's order will necessarily be lawful once the plans are complete. On that score, time will tell, the majority said in the 10-page unsigned order. The Supreme Court's conservative majority has been receptive to some, but not all, of the administration's broad claims of executive power. In this case, the majority said that the provision of Mr. Trump's order that required creating lists of U.S. citizens was an internal directive from the president to a subordinate, and so far imposed no obligations on the states. Meanwhile, the High Court's order landed just one business day after the Postal Service published final regulations on Friday, clarifying how it would carry out the president's executive order. The Postal Service said in its rule that it would not take actions to implement the rule specifically for the 2026 election unless the Supreme Court ruled in the administration's favor. A spokesperson for the Postal Service declined to comment, citing the pending lawsuits. New York Attorney General Letitia James called the ruling a painful setback, but predicted it would not be the final word from the court. The midterms feel like 2006 all over again. With an unpopular war and high prices agitating voters, members of both parties see parallels to an election cycle when Democrats romped, but a lot has changed. By Carl Hulsey. The war in the Middle East is increasingly unpopular. So is the president, as his numbers dip perilously, a common development in the sixth year of a presidency. Congressional Republicans are embroiled in unsavory scandals. Americans are shelling out big bucks for gas while economic anxiety runs high. The grim backdrop for November's midterm elections has created a steep challenge for Republicans and opportunities for Democrats that look much the same as those they encountered in 2006. Back then, congressional Republicans faced the voters at the midpoint of President George W. Bush's second term, with the public roiled by the war in Iraq, high fuel prices, and a series of ugly accusations against members of the GOP majority on Capitol Hill. "It is striking," said Senator Chuck Schumer of New York, the Democratic minority leader and chief architect of his party's Senate campaign strategy this year and 2 decades ago. "The analogy is amazing. The parallels are not perfect. Some politics and campaigns have both changed radically over 20 years. But the comparisons are instructive as officials in both parties stare down the final months of an election that will determine who controls Congress for the remainder of President Trump's term." This is 2006 2.0, said Rahm Emanuel, who in 2006 was an ambitious Democratic House member from Illinois and Mr. Schumer's counterpart across the Capitol as the head of the Democratic Congressional Campaign Committee. The similarities are eerie. Mr. Emanuel and Mr. Schumer both have good reason to look back fondly on 2006 when Democrats triumphed in a blue wave. Exceeding expectations that year, Democrats picked up 6 seats in the Senate, taking control of the chamber. In the House, where the Republican majority seemed to have exhausted itself after a dozen years, Democrats gained 31 seats and installed Nancy Pelosi, who is now retiring as the first woman speaker. Mr. Bush, another victim of the 6-year presidential itch, famously branded the outcome a thumping. This year, the Senate map is stacked against Democrats. They would need to win at least 4 Republican-held seats to take control, all but one of them in states that Mr. Trump won in 2024. And not all of the most competitive races have gone as party leaders had hoped. But Democrats have benefited from some political twists in places where they had not anticipated being competitive, such as in Texas, where Mr. Trump's primary endorsement of the state's attorney general, Ken Paxton, over Senator John Cornyn, put that seat in play. The nonpartisan Cook Political Report on Thursday moved its ratings of the Texas and Iowa Senate races from leaning Republicans to a toss-up, underscoring the expanding battleground that the Democrats would need in order to replicate 2006. Democrats say that they believe they are also increasingly competitive in other states carried by Mr. Trump 2 years ago, including Kansas. While clear similarities exist this year, significant differences are present as well, not the least of which is that Americans consume and process political content far differently than they did 20 years ago, with an emphasis on digital media rather than traditional television advertising. Other structural changes have taken place that could influence the results. The two parties this year engaged in a redistricting war that could help stem some of the House losses Republicans might have suffered in a midterm year that traditionally runs against those in power. Polarization runs deeper, making it harder to shake voters from their party identification. Mr. Trump's hold on his base seems stronger than Mr. Bush's was in 2006, though it's potentially weakening amid a backlash to the war with Iran. In the Senate and the House, the Democrats' establishment did not get its preferred candidates through the primaries in some key races, including in Maine and Michigan, and the rise of far-left socialist candidates as Republicans seeing an opening to try to brand Democratic contenders across the country as part of a movement out of step with typical Americans. For those reasons and more, Republicans say the comparison between the two elections comes up short. Democrats are running with a radically different party on a dramatically different map, and the fundamentals are stacked against them, said Mike Marinella, a spokesman for the National Republican Congressional Committee, said in a statement, Republicans have stronger candidates, a historic fundraising advantage, and a more favorable battlefield, while Democrats are letting socialists hijack must-win races from Michigan to Colorado, Arizona, California, and Maine. In 2006, the war with Iraq was a central issue in the campaign as Americans soured on Mr. Bush's handling of the conflict, particularly after his main justification for the invasion, the claim that Saddam Hussein had weapons of mass destruction, turned out to be false. Mr. Trump's conflict with Iran has not gone on nearly as long, nor has it produced the same level of casualties. But Mr. Bush had significantly more support at the start. Public opposition helped drive approval numbers for the two presidents below 40%, a dangerous midterm level as both wars also drove up fuel costs. Then, as now, Democrats tried to capitalize on kitchen table economic concerns with the potential to drive voters. In 2006, it was Mr. Bush's proposal to privatize Social Security, which never came to pass. Now it is a Republican written law slashing Medicaid and other safety net programs to pay for large tax cuts, as well as the GOP's decision to allow health care subsidies to expire, sending premiums soaring. "We found an issue early," Mr. Schumer said, recalling 2006. Rahm and I did Social Security. Now we found the costs issue, particularly led by health care. Another undercurrent of the 2006 campaign has an equivalent today, the image of disturbing Republican misconduct. 20 years ago, Democrats campaigned against the culture of corruption, pointing to a series of financial and sex scandals that led to resignations and jail time for a series of senior Republicans. Then in September of 2006, it was disclosed that Representative Mark Foley, Representative of Florida, had sent sexually suggestive messages to mailhouse pages and that Republican leaders had failed to take action even when they had been alerted to his actions, putting a cloud over the party 2 months before the election. This year, Republicans have again had to contend with high-profile sexual misconduct accusations against multiple House members. The Democrats have had their own to deal with as well, a difference from 20 years ago. Top Democrats have sought to emphasize Republican conduct on Capitol Hill and in an administration in which the president, his family, and his allies have faced scrutiny for profiteering. In an appearance on NBC's Meet the Press earlier this month, Representative Hakeem Jeffries of New York, the Democratic leader, said a central element of the Democratic campaign agenda was pushing back against the corruption that has been unleashed on the American people and holding the crooks accountable beginning on day one in January of next year. It is not clear whether it will add up to a repeat of 2006. But Nathan Gonzalez, the editor of the nonpartisan Inside Elections, sees the potential for the factors working against Republicans building into a resounding voter backlash against the party in power as they did two decades ago. "I remember 2000 when everything snowballed against Republicans," Mr. Gonzalez said. "Ordinarily, unrelated events got lumped together under one umbrella. Everything was Bush's fault, the war with Iraq, and Mark Foley really had nothing to do with each other, but it cultivated an appetite for change. I could see that happening again." Sean Duffy's reality show, From the Real World to the Deal World. A great American road trip sends the transportation secretary and his family on a wholesome, dull tour with a lot of help from their sponsors. By James Poniewozik. There is a convention when someone launches a spin-off of a hit TV show of having the star of the original appear in the pilot to give it a boost. As it is in Hollywood, so it is in Washington. Thus, the first episode of The Great American Road Trip, the family reality show meets sponsor showcase meets political branding exercise, starring the Secretary of Transportation, Sean Duffy, includes an Oval Office cameo from President Trump. The former apprentice host, in effusive MC mode, grants his blessing to the legacy sequel as Duffy and his family begin a 6-episode tour. It is a fitting project for an administration in which camera readiness is a chief qualification. And it's a fitting assignment for Duffy and his wife, the Fox News host Rachel Campos Duffy, both 1990s alums of The Real World, the MTV fishbowl series about what happens when people stop being polite and start getting real. Having a video brand is now part of politics. Years ago, the former Alaska governor and vice presidential candidate, Sarah Palin, shot Sarah Palin's Alaska and Amazing America. Health Secretary Robert F. Kennedy Jr. has started a YouTube cooking show on which he touts nutritional yeast is great for your microbiome. On the Democratic side, Representative Alexandria Ocasio-Cortez posted a multi-part Instagram series about freezing her eggs, a personal testimonial that doubles as a political statement about reproductive choice and health care costs. Road Trip was announced this spring to a hail of controversy over its sponsorship by a host of companies that the Transportation Department regulates. It was meant to come out in June, ostensibly to inspire Americans to travel the country before the semi-quincentennial on July 4. Now it has landed on YouTube as a belated 250th birthday gift held up, Duffy recently said, for extra editing to comply with government ethics rules. One can only imagine what SponCon landed on the cutting room floor. What remains still includes hero shots of a succession of gleaming Toyota SUVs, the company is one of the patrons, as well as lengthy work visits by Duffy that plug sponsors Boeing, CRH, and Waymo. For the last, Duffy takes his children in a driverless car and says it will have a huge impact on saving lives on American roads. This is what happens when people stop being contrite and start cutting deals. A disclaimer at the opening of each episode says Road Trip was paid for through the generous support of sponsors and accepted as a gift by the department. Scrape off the thick coating of advertorial and Road Trip is a mashup of familiar cable reality genres, the travel show and the big family reality show. The Duffys have 9 children and they've held out the size of their brood as a natalist political statement. Several of the kids get subplots, the pregnancy of the eldest daughter Evita, the college search of teenage Paloma, the experience of raising Valentina 6, who has Down syndrome. The children arguably have the most important jobs here, helping Duffy rebrand himself as a patient, chuckling every dad, and injecting comic relief. One child describes a 1990s aesthetic of Duffy's Real World season as like somebody vomited a rainbow. The reality family genre is often conservative, religious-coded, think 19 Kids and Counting or Duck Dynasty. Road Trip makes the Duffys' Catholic faith prominent. Prayers at dinner, at bedtime, before big decisions. And there's a trad family thread throughout. When Duffy visits his daughter Lucia at college and asks her what she's in search of, one of the friends guesses a husband. The vibe is competently basic cable. Any TLC viewer will recognize the beats, the gentle bickering, and the generic good time music. Cues as the adventure sites move from Philadelphia to Charleston, South Carolina to Route 66, there is a generous praise of the national parks where the Trump administration has made deep cuts. But Road Trip is mostly about watching a cabinet member Kardashianize his family while vacationing on the corporate dime. As the price of gas and nearly everything else has skyrocketed, there are guided tours of the Grand Canyon, a skiing detour at Jackson Hole, Wyoming, VIP treatment at Yellowstone, stays at gorgeous hotels, and a Texas ranch. It must be nice, and it's all very wholesome, but it's a snooze. There's a more interesting series trying to get out there about life in a political family with conservative media star parents whose reality TV careers are literally the reason the kids were born. Duffy and Campos Duffy met on the Real World sister show, Road Rules, and for one episode, Road Trip is almost that show. In the second installment, the family drives to Boston, where Sean revisits the converted firehouse from his season of Real World. in which he was cast as the rowdy young conservative. There's a brief reunion with his feminist housemate from the season, Montana McGlynn. Duffy's past as a cast member in a show about diverse coexistence soon collides with his present as a partisan political figure. Paloma is touring colleges, including Harvard, one of the elite institutions the administration has assailed with lawsuits and funding cuts. He tells Paloma that he's not sure he'll let her attend the school for fear it would change her values. They have professionalized figuring out how they can take good young girls like you and, I think, corrupt their minds. Later, Campus Duffy says that her job is to get her children into heaven, not Harvard. It's a glimpse of a reality show with history, generation gaps, and actual conflict. What you might have made if the imperative were not to polish the people, locations, and companies involved to a dealer showroom sheen. Instead, we get a soft-focused family album with a faint whiff of advertising. But what or who is being pitched? Toyota and Boeing? The Trump administration? Duffy himself, who might have other political destinations on his mental roadmap? For that matter, there's his son-in-law, Michael Alfonso, who's running for Congress and is portrayed on the show as a doting, expectant dad. On the one hand, the show makes Duffy's cabinet job seem mostly like a series of fun junkets to glad-hand the companies he regulates. On the other, it does show that he and Campos Duffy are still eminently comfortable in front of a camera, knowing how to give it just the quips, flirtations, and sparring it wants. In this administration, making effective content is job one. Duffy's return to reality TV may have limited reach. A day after its release, some episodes had fewer than 1,000 views on YouTube. And it may have come a little late to spur families to pack up the car and see America this summer. But it does suggest that the road to the political future is increasingly lined with cameras, preferably your own. Can the Democrats win back the Senate? Why, their chances are improving. Republicans still have some clear advantages on the map, but President Trump's unpopularity has opened the door for an outcome that once seemed far-fetched. By Tim Balk. As a tumultuous primary season draws to a close, Democrats have opened up more than one path to winning control of the Senate. According to strategists in both parties and independent analysts, reshaping the battle on a map where Republicans still hold significant advantages. Voters are uneasy about President Trump's handling of the economy, and his unpopular war with Iran has driven increases in the cost of food, fuel, and health services, putting Republicans on the defensive in states they once saw as much safer terrain. The basic contours of the map remain challenging for Democrats. Holding 47 seats in the Senate, they must flip at least 4 to win a majority at the same time. They are trying to defend seats in 2 states Mr. Trump won in 2004, and 4 of the 6 most competitive races are in states Mr. Trump by double digits. Republicans are also hoping that Democratic divisions in 2 important battlegrounds, Maine and Michigan, could help offset some of the political headwinds. Mr. Trump himself has expressed concern about a pattern of Republicans not performing as well in cycles when he is not on the ballot. "Pretend, please, that I'm on the ballot," he said at a rally in South Carolina on Friday, aiming to motivate his base. But Mr. Trump's approval rating is below 40%, unnerving Republicans who worry that voters in the center will break for Democrats. And rank-and-file Democratic voters are plainly energized. They have been turning out in huge numbers for primaries. Now, the battle for the Senate, once seen as tilting heavily toward the GOP, is increasingly up for grabs. The latest show of Democratic strength came last week in conservative-leaning Alaska. Former Representative Mary Peltola a Democrat who had recently fired a top aide and changed campaign managers, led Senator Dan Sullivan, the Republican incumbent, by more than 5 percentage points in the state's nonpartisan primary, according to incomplete results. I haven't seen that kind of energy for a Democrat in Alaska in decades, said Senator Catherine Cortez Masto of Nevada, a former chair of Senate Democrat campaign's arm. Democrats are energized. You see it across the country. By Thursday, the Cook Political Report, a nonpartisan election forecaster, moved races in Texas and Iowa from lean Republican to toss-up, citing polling and the economic environment. The shift grew the core Senate battlefield from 4 states, Alaska, Maine, Michigan, and Iowa, to 6, widening Democrats' margin for error. It's a 50-50 toss-up, said Douglas Hay, a Republican strategist. Republicans are nervous. They've watched Trump's numbers be a constant limbo contest of how low can they go. While Republican groups have a vast caste advantage over Democratic ones, individual Democratic Senate candidates are handily outraising their Republican opponents in most of the key Senate races. Alex Latcham, executive director of the top Senate Republican Super PAC, the Senate Leadership Fund, said his party still had advantages in the quality of candidates, in our message, and in our ability to raise and spend resources. As of Friday, Republican advertising spending surpassed that of Democrats in all the top 6 races, except for the one in Texas, according to the ad tracking firm Ad Impact. Democrats, whose national party is entering the fall in debt, argue that spending will not be decisive. The truth is that all of the money in the world should not change the fact that Trump and the Republicans in Congress have made life much more difficult, Senator Kirsten Gillibrand of New York, chair of the Senate Democratic campaign arm, adding, people are fed up and they're exhausted and they can't afford anything and they're going to change who's in charge. In May, when the average gas price rose as high as $4.56 a gallon, Mr. Trump had dismissed the economic costs of the war with Iran, saying they were outweighed by national security interests. I don't think about Americans' financial situation, he told reporters in mid-May. In a cabinet meeting later that month, he declared, I don't care about the midterms. Gas prices have since dropped somewhat from their spring peaks, but they remain elevated, and the fallout from the fighting has spilled across the economy, driving inflation that has outpaced wage growth. Voters say they feel gloomy about the economy. Some states at the center of the Senate battle have been hit hard. In Alaska, the cost of a gallon of gas on Sunday was $4.82, roughly 70 cents above the national average, according to the AAA Motor Club. Josh Turek, a centrist Democrat, is trying to flip a Senate seat in Iowa, which has a farming-heavy economy that has struggled under Mr. Trump's tariff policies in his second term. Those troubles have been exacerbated by fertilizer prices that have soared since the war began. The economic pressures have been enough to give Democrats hope in a state where Republicans feel their nominee, Representative Ashley Hinson, a skilled fundraiser, is a particularly strong candidate. The same economic forces are at play in Ohio, another agricultural-heavy state. There, Sherrod Brown, a former senator and a Democrat, is trying to stage a comeback and has outraised Senator John Husted, the Republican incumbent, by an overwhelming margin. Dale Butland, a Democratic strategist in Ohio, said the signs of deep voter discontent were plainly visible. It's bad here, Mr. Butland said, of economic conditions in Ohio. But politically, he added, it's all breaking now in our favor. In other areas of the country, Republicans see more encouraging signs. I'm sorry, we've run out of time here. I can't quite finish this interesting article. You've been listening to the front page of the New York Times for Tuesday, August 25th, 2019. My name is Tim.
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2: Hello, everyone. My name is Glenn King from the Talking Information Center. Today is Wednesday, the 26th of August, and I will be reading from USA Today. The first article today is titled, Love Always. Dolly Parton had been battling cancer before her death at age 80. Her representatives confirmed August 23rd to the Tennessean, part of the USA Today network. The country music icon died at Vanderbilt Ingram Cancer Center in Nashville after being hospitalized there August 21st. Parton's representatives described her illness as a brief battle with cancer, but did not disclose what type she had. In a statement, Parton's representatives reflected on her legacy while sharing more about her final days. Our beloved Dolly Parton spent her life and career bringing joy, laughter, hope, and integrity into everything she touched. Her unmatched generosity reached the lives of countless people whom she would never meet, yet she was always there to offer a helping hand. Whether it be the hundreds of millions of books donated through her invaluable Imagination Library, or funding research that helped create a life-saving vaccine used around the world, Dolly's unconditional love for all people was the guiding force for her lasting impact. After bravely facing a brief battle with cancer, Dolly departed her earthly life today at the Vanderbilt Ingram Cancer Center, surrounded by loved ones. The diagnosis had not been publicly known. Parton's death was announced August 25th by her nephew, Brian Seaver, on social media, who spoke on behalf of the Parton and Owens family. Seaver, the son of Parton's sister Cassie, had also served as his aunt's head of security for more than two decades. The cancer diagnosis provides new context to a series of health concerns that had caused Parton to pull back from some public appearances over the past year. In September 2025, Parton posted a planned Las Vegas residency, saying she needed to undergo several medical procedures. The six concerts, originally scheduled for December 2025, were moved to September 2026. Parton did not disclose the nature of those procedures at the time. Parton made what would become her final public appearance, June 24th, at the opening of Dolly's Tennessean Travel Stop in Cornersville, Tennessee. Parton had spoken about dealing with health challenges since 2025, when she said she was doing okay but had some problems to deal with and was undergoing a few treatments. In May, as she canceled all of her Las Vegas shows, she said she was responding really well to meds and treatments and improving every day, but wasn't performance ready yet. The I Will Always Love You singer then skipped the grand opening of a new ride at her Dollywood theme park on August 14th due to her health instead attending virtually with a video message. I've told you before, all my fans, that I've had a few little health issues, and sometimes I get a little dizzy and I get dehydrated, and I'm dehydrated, she said at the time. So my Nashville doctor has kind of clipped my wings, saying, you ain't traveling this week. So I guess if your doctor tells you you ain't traveling this week, you ain't traveling this week. Days before her death, Parton then told People in an August 21st interview, "I'm dealing with some health issues that I just didn't pay attention to when I was watching over Carl," referring to her late husband, Carl Dean, who died in March 2025 at age 82. Our next article is titled, "Elections Swiveling on..."
3: Why local officials can't really stop the construction, why it is so much on a state level?
4: Texas is one of the states with some of the strictest preemption. So a lot of the local authority, the local ability has been stripped. So when it comes to the ability for city governments and for county governments to pass legislation that monitors either development or on the other side that can do moratoriums or bans on certain kinds of construction, all of that has kind of been stripped away from local authorities. City, local governments, county governments can't pass any laws that are stricter or go further than what is passed statewide. And so in Hayes County, they tried to pass this sort of regulation. They wanted to pass a moratorium on data center development. And I was in the county commissioner's meeting where the discussions were happening. And one of the lawyers for the county came up and was like, "If we pass this and we close at 3, we're sued by 4. So it's just the level of stripping of local control is just coming to a head in this issue. Everyone's looking to the state, and the state is kind of shrugging as they try to figure out what is the most politically advantageous position on the issue.
3: Well, so it's going to be really interesting to watch, again, as President Trump is in the state today stumping for Ken Paxton. He has come out in support of data centers. He's called the opposition to them an economic mistake. We'll see how that goes over. Lee Walden, a reporter for KUT News in Austin, Texas. Thank you.
4: Thanks, guys.
5: More than 7 million Americans are expected to lose Medicaid coverage after Republicans passed sweeping cuts backed by the White House. Less funding means less money for hospitals and facilities, often in rural places. Already, some rural hospitals are planning and making changes for a new financial reality. Daniel Payne has been reporting on this for STAT, the health and medicine publication. It's also an editorial partner of this program. Daniel, welcome to the program.
6: Thanks for having me.
5: You did a lot of reporting in Maine, across Maine. Are some rural places already providing fewer services that are impacting people? Say, it's harder to get labor and delivery services?
6: Yeah, that's exactly right. And this has been a trend that's been going on for a while, certainly. Rural health facilities have been squeezed financially for quite some time, but they're seeing these cuts on the horizon. And for instance, there's some services where they're just not used that much. And so they close or they combine with another service somewhere else. And then when they're needed out in a remote area, sometimes they're not available anymore. And so when you have these cuts coming in, what these system leaders say is, it squeezes them in even more, and they need to contract even further sometimes to try to retain the services where they can.
5: Yeah. So I wonder what examples you've heard about. So for a rural hospital, what are some practical options to do the same or to do more with less? Reduce some services, shut down, explore the services that are more money-making. What examples do you have?
6: For instance, there's a hospital out near Acadia National Park, MDI Health, that serves an area that without them, it would take quite a while to get healthcare. And they've had to roll back some of their labor and delivery services, which they said is just because it wasn't being used that much. But that means that people in that area are going to have to drive farther to get those services. At the same time, the system is finding new revenue streams, particularly through philanthropy work. And that has helped quite a lot to make the system sustainable. One of the leaders told me, you know, without it, we'd be smoked.
5: Did people already start to talk about some facilities having to shut down? Will hospitals close in Maine? Did you hear any of that?
6: Absolutely. Every single system leader I talked to in Maine, even if they weren't talking about their own system, they said they expect there to be fewer hospitals, fewer health systems, and fewer services across the state after these cuts are implemented.
5: And what does it mean then from the patient side? How you mentioned they may have to drive much farther to get certain services, but what other patient impacts?
6: I talked to an air ambulance service, Life Flight of Maine, and they described some patients that they have cared for who have fallen in these gaps. You know, you can drive in Maine along sometimes two-lane winding roads well out in the wilderness where you don't have cell service, where you're far from care, you're far from a lot of things. And if you've had a hospital that maybe was a little bit of a drive, but now it's a multi-hour drive, now you might rely on something like Life Flight. So there's an instance where a mother lived very far from a facility that was capable of offering this kind of care. And a doctor had to ride with this mother and hold the baby in a certain position to let it survive. And the baby ultimately did survive. But these are the sorts of realities that are going to be more commonplace, is what a lot of these providers predict.
5: And for, say, this Life Flight company, this nonprofit, though, how do they make sure to stay in business? They need revenue too, right? What's the picture for them?
6: Certainly. And they are facing challenges of their own. Their operating expenses have grown in some areas. And, you know, they also rely on payment the same way that other health systems do. So they're trying to figure out ways to remain sustainable, even as demand for their services grows.
5: In the end, though, there's no free lunch, right? That is, if patients in a rural state like Maine, if they don't get preventive care, eventually some of them will end up in the emergency room. What happens then? Who pays for that?
6: It's a difficult question. A lot of times the hospital will offer this care and then no one's paying for it. So they're going to have to figure out a way to pay for that care through other revenue streams, whether that's commercial insurers or Medicare or Medicaid, people who remain covered. And I think it's fair to say that when you talk to the people who pass these cuts, who champion these cuts to Medicaid and some of the other federal funding cuts, they're also saying these programs are not going to be sustainable if we keep paying out at this level. So they're also making the fiscal argument that if we want these programs to exist in the long term, the federal government also has to watch how much it spends.
5: And you're right that what's happening in Maine could be a preview for the rest of the country. How so?
6: That's right. It's an older population, and certainly a lot of the country is headed that way demographically. And it's also because of its rural characteristics, those providers and those patients will feel these pressures first. But that doesn't mean that they're not coming for other systems and other patients nationwide.
5: We've been talking to Daniel Payne. He is a Washington correspondent for Stat News, the health and medicine publication. Daniel, thanks very much.
6: Thanks so much, Scott.
5: This is Here and Now.